0: And listen to it through the app or the website. You can get that program. But it just had so many nuggets in it. They were crisp and right to the point and wrapped in humor, mm-hmm. which I think helps it to stick in our heads. At least for me, that helps.
1: Well, and I've been married 40 plus years. You're
0: bragging
1: 40 years, and we can still drink in this wisdom because it's applicable to anybody in marriage, right?
0: Oh, yeah. If anything, I felt like I'm halfway there.
1: Oh.
0: So anyway, but that's the point. We want to help you have the best marriage you can have in Christ. I mean, that's the goal. And so often, you know, some people will write to us and say, you know, you make an idol out of family. Well, we are a family ministry. We know that there are other ways to express your love to the Lord and live this life, but we're speaking to one American couples and married couples and all the seasons of that expression, mm-hmm. whether it's death of a spouse or divorce or whatever may happen, and then all the parenting along the way. This is our mission. So we're going to talk about this in that context, and our guest did such a great job kind of bringing the right things to think about in marriage.
1: Right, right. And while this is, as you described it, Jim, a lighter show, there are people with serious issues. Mm-hmm. And just this quick reminder that we've got so many resources for you if you're struggling. Just give us a call, 800, the letter A, and the word family. And Jason and Tori do a lot. They're podcasters and authors and speakers, and they've written a terrific book called Marriage A to Z, 30 Days to Relational Transformation.
0: Jason and Tori, welcome back.
1: Yeah,
2: it's great to be with you guys
0: again. It was fun last time. I don't know if you enjoyed it.
1: I did.
0: You were sharing all your raw stories of how you failed.
3: Yeah. I felt like that what we were sharing is really going to help you with Gene.
0: I think that's that came through loud and clear. Yeah. I made lots of notes, which I hope you are as well. But let's go to the other easy letter of the alphabet, Q. So we've covered X and Z and Q.
3: I don't even remember what Q is.
2: Like, what is Q?
3: What is
0: quilting?
2: Oh, don't quit, right?
3: Quilting.
0: I thought it was quilting. No, I'm kidding. I was going, Jason, quitting. What a good husband you are. You're into quilting
3: with
0: Tori. But it's quitting.
2: Quitting.
3: Yeah.
2: Quit quitting.
3: Quit
2: so,
3: quitting.
0: Is it obvious or what's the
3: it
0: substance
3: is very
0: around
3: obvious,
0: it?
3: But I think that it says a lot about your commitment. Mm-hmm. You know, I mean, there does come a point where your emotions aren't lining up with what you want them to. Maybe you said the wrong thing and your spouse, and it is just, there's nothing that you can do in that moment to make things better except refuse to quit.
2: Mm-hmm.
0: Yeah.
3: It's, I'm not going to say, I'm not going to use the D word, you know, we're just not going to quit. That's it. I'm just going to continue moving forward. And yeah, we might need some space. We might need some of that. But I'm not quitting on you. Mm-hmm. And I know you're not quitting on me. And once you get to that point, I'm telling you, just that brings security in a relationship.
0: It's let me back the truck up a little bit, though, because I think it's important for people listening and viewing where they may be, the well is dry.
3: Mm-hmm. Mm-hmm.
0: That's where they're at.
3: Yeah.
0: They can't imagine that this well will ever fill with fresh water again, meaning the love in their relationship.
3: Mm-hmm.
0: Speak to that person in that moment where, okay, they're just realizing, I don't know that we have enough together mm-hmm. to continue. Now, as Christians, I know you guys are jumping out going, what are you talking about? I'm just trying to position this to say that couples, both mm-hmm. in the church and outside the church, will feel like the well is dry. And I've come to the end of my rope.
3: Yeah.
0: And there's nothing there incentivizing me to stick with it. How do we need to look at that differently in that moment?
3: I love that question because I see it all through Scripture, where one of the first things that they would do when they went into a new place was to dig a well.
2: Mm.
3: It's like you have to have a well. And then when we see Jesus, when he announced essentially that he is the Messiah, the Son of God, the first person, it's to a woman that he meets at a well. And it's like the well is so incredibly important. That's why I hearken back to an analogy we used earlier about be a fountain and not a drain. You have to tap into that well. You have to tap into the source. You have to give God the credit that he is powerful enough to transform anything. He brings dead things to life.
2: Mm-hmm.
3: He brings dead things to life. You need to claim that over yourself, and you need to claim that over your spouse and over your relationship. And you bring God, the author of life, in. I mean, you go even look in the book of Ezekiel, where God told him to prophesy to the bones. These were dead bones.
0: Dry bones.
3: Yeah. They were completely dried, which means they've been dead for a long time. And he prophesied to them, and they woke up, and they started rattling. And then he's like, now prophesy to the breath. He breathes life into those bones. And then they arose a great army. You know, a great army, they're on mission. An army has a mission. And I think oftentimes when you're at the bottom of your rope and you feel like the well is dry, oftentimes it's because you guys have lost your sense.

0: vows and the importance of that. What do you want to remind us about that?
1: I think that hopelessness is such a killer in marriage. I think that that's something that I recognize probably midway into our marriage. I remember there being a season where I was feeling just kind of low. Like, I think it was during the winter season, and I just was feeling just not myself and some anxiety. And I was just going to the Lord, and I was like, and I was feeling it in my relationship, but I was also feeling it in every area of my life, just kind of a down season. And I remember asking the Lord, I need you to speak to me. Like, what's going on inside of me that I am struggling so much? And the Lord gave me a dream, and in the dream, it was the most like hopeless situation. It wouldn't even make sense to you if I told you the dream, but it was very hopeless. And I woke up and I looked at the clock, and I still thought that this thing had happened. And then I realized it was a dream and that it wasn't real. And in that moment, this like overwhelming sense of hopelessness dropped, because it was just a dream. It was just a nightmare. And I felt hope come over my body. And I just felt like this breath of fresh air. And I felt like the Lord said, this is what's happening in your life. You are living in hopelessness. You are seeing everything through this lens of hopelessness, even in the most silly ways. Like that day, I remember three different people asked me to do something and I had to say no. And I'm a people pleaser. And I had plans that day and I couldn't help these three people that I love so much, but I had other plans and other commitments. So I had to say no to them. Something that's the worst thing for people pleaser to have to say is no. And I felt that weight of hopelessness. And the Lord said, do you see, like, this is how you're operating. You're operating in this weight of hopelessness, and it's infiltrating into every area of your life, including your marriage.
0: Yeah.
1: And so I began to just really focus in on that. Like, how am I living a life of hopelessness? And some of those ways were the ways I was thinking about Jason. Some of the ways were the ways I was even thinking about my own kids. Some of the conversations we'd have about our kids, they were hopeless. It was like, they don't do this. And did you know he did this again? And she talked, you know, it's like this.
0: Oh, yeah, I know.
1: It's like this attitude. It's this attitude, like that doomsday attitude. And I remember the Lord just really speaking to my heart in that season that I am operating out of a spirit of hopelessness. And I began to really turn that around, and I began to breathe life into my relationship. I began to look for good in everybody. I began to look for the good in Jason. I began to talk about the good I was seeing in my kids to Jason and the people around me. And I began to just kind of have that victory mindset. We talk about a victory mindset in our book, Beauty and Battle, of, you know, if we are one with Christ, we're on the winning team. In the end, we win. So let's live like we win. Let's not live like we're victims of hopelessness.
2: Can I put a bow on that real quick? Because trust is a choice. Hope is a feeling. Trust is the choice we make when we're going to trust God no matter what. Hope is the feeling that follows. I think a lot of people don't have hope because they've never truly made the choice to trust. So make the choice where you are in your relationship, wherever it is, make that choice that you're going to stick with it, that you're going to trust God as your father and God as your father-in-law. And in time, that feeling's going to follow, the feeling of hope.
0: You know, in mentioning that quit in this part of the book, you also talk about perhaps it's not going to be divorce, it's going to be apathy. So I, you know, committed Christian couples, they may land there, but the marriage is nearly dead. That's what you mean by the apathy. How do we avoid that, not to just be business partners and apathetic?
2: I think the first, we have to recognize that the opposite of love is not hate. The opposite of love is indifference. And if you're feeling indifferent toward your spouse, you need to go to your father-in-law. I'm going to keep bringing it back. You need to go to God and ask him to reignite that passion in your heart. He did it for me. I think I actually told the story on one of our broadcasts that we did on our first book, Beauty and Battle, but I'll just give you the cliff notes. But that happened to me 5 years into marriage, where that love that was once, you know, on fire and just filled with fervency just began to dissipate. And I was focusing on building a business and doing all sorts of stuff, praying to the Lord about my business, and God was really blessing it. Then one morning I was up praying, and I felt like the Lord said to me, why don't you pray as hard about your marriage as you do your business? And I was convicted about that. So I started praying, you know, I'm like, okay, Lord, help me and Tori, you know, let's go. And I just felt a sense of deep conviction that I was not as fully in love with her as I once was. And I felt like the Lord was kind of showing me, if I have the ability to get you to a 10 in marriage on a scale of 1 to 10, why would you settle for a 5 or a 6?

0: You know, why even settle for an 8 if you can get to a 10? And I felt like that was something that I needed to pray into. And so every morning I got down on my knees about 5:30 in the morning beside our bed, and I would lay my hands on Tori. Now, I said this in our last program, but I got to reiterate. I made sure to leave it above the shoulders. I didn't want her to think I was making an early morning move or anything like that. So I would place my hands on her and pray that God would reignite my passion for her. Mm. And He did it. I had a crazy dream, and I had a dream that she was cheating on me and that I almost literally killed a guy. And I woke up just before I punched the guy right in the face, you know, and I looked over at her, and she's snoozing over there. She has no idea that she's in love with another man, you know. But in that moment, I was like, oh my gosh.
1: You were feeling it.
0: I woke her up, yeah. And it was like, is somebody talking to you? Like, I started, like, the feeling of jealousy was very real. Mm-hmm. I mean, you know, that's the beauty of a dream, is that your body doesn't know if it really happened or not, because your brain hasn't fully processed it.
1: Yeah.
0: So I was feeling all those jealousy emotions. God really woke up my jealousy. And after about 20 minutes, I finally calmed down, and I got down on my knees next to our bed, just like was my, because it was about 4 o'clock in the morning at this point, just like was my habit for the last 2 weeks. Placed my hands on her, and no sooner did I do that the Lord reminded me of Revelation 2. Remember you've lost your first love, where he was talking to the church in Ephesus, and I felt like the Lord was like, you stopped pursuing her, you're now pursuing a career. I'm like, well, what do I do? You know, it's funny how before you get married, you know how to pursue your spouse, but then after you get married, you kind of forget how.
1: Yeah.
0: But the Revelation 2 had the answer. Remember, he tells them, remember how far you've fallen, repent and redo the things you did at first. Remember, repent, redo. And in that moment, I started to remember how much I loved Tori and all the times. And then even that day and for the remaining few weeks, I started listening to our old songs that we used to listen to together. And it started kind of drumming up emotions in me. I repented for having a marriage that was hovering around a 5 or a 6 rather than a 10. And I started to redo the things we did at first that caused us to fall in love. Writing notes, dancing together to slow country music in the kitchen, a little Garth Brooks, maybe a little George Strait.
1: You got the soundtracks ready.
2: Uh-huh.
0: And my heart started to go in that direction. So I would say when it feels dead, you need to remember, you need to repent, you need to redo the things that you did at first, and then you watch how God will transform you.
1: No, that is really good, and it's a good awakening when a husband can do that. And I'll put it in that context. But Tori, let me speak to you again. Mm-hmm. The woman that's going, I've kind of done everything I can do. Mm-hmm. And he's like, you know, is it time for the spiritual defibrillator? Because he's not responsive, you know, and he's the kind of guy that might say, well, I love you. I told you I love you when we got married. Do I need to tell you again?
2: Mm-hmm.
1: You know, that attitude.
2: Yes. Yeah.
1: And speak to that woman and with that woman in our little dialogue here. If she's in that spot, what can she do? She feels like it's not working.
2: Yeah.
1: Help me.
2: Well, I was that woman. I remember very much being that woman. And Jason was telling with the story is that he had pursued me so much in our dating years, but then we got married and he started this business, and he really, all of his attention went to the business. All of his focus went to that business. And I remember being in the bathroom on the floor crying many, many nights. Just, wow. God, please, like, turn his heart back to me, help him to cherish me again. And I remember the Lord getting me to a place where he wanted me to have my full dependency on him. And I remember just asking the Lord, like, to do, like, asking him, begging him to turn Jason's heart towards me. And then he began to show me how to turn my face towards him, towards God, because my expectations and my desires were all wrapped up in the way that Jason was treating me and the way that Jason was responding to me. And so the Lord had to do something inside of me to where my full reliance was on him, and that my needs were met through him. And he began to do that as I began to surrender that to him. And I never stopped asking. I continued to ask God to change Jason's heart towards me. But I surrendered a part of my heart that just longed so much for Jason to meet my needs, and I gave it to the Lord and I let him to start meeting those needs. And then in time, the Lord started using Jason to meet those needs, but I knew who it was. I knew who the source was, and it wasn't Jason. It was, I knew my source was God himself, and that he was now using Jason to meet those needs. But it was, I think that most women that I talk to go through this. Like, yeah. This is something very common where there is a period in your relationship where it feels dead. It feels like it's gone somewhere. And you remember, and all you have is this distant memory of what it once was. And it's so hard in those moments. But I think that the Lord can use all of it. I don't think any of it is ever wasted.
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1: You know, the two common themes I've heard from you during the time we've been talking these last couple of days is really giving it to the Lord, turning toward the Lord, but then adjusting your mindset. You've said that probably 10 times.
2: Yeah.
1: It's so powerful. It seems like it would be so easy and so rational and smart.
2: Yes.
1: To do something like that. Why is it so hard?
2: I know.
1: It is like a gutter we're in, and we just can't emotionally get out of that. We feel like we're saying the right things, but we're not truly believing them deep down.
2: Yes.
1: So, you got to make that effort. You got to make that connection. Turn to the Lord.
2: Yes.
1: And then ask him to engage in the situation.
2: Yes.
1: And begin to do the things that only you can control.
2: Yeah, exactly.
1: And one of them is not your husband.
2: Yeah,
1: I mean, you can't control him, and us husbands can't control our wives.
2: Yeah. Our thoughts are so they're tricky. Like, we talk about in Beauty and Battle, the neuroscience behind our thoughts. Like, the way that we think, with the thoughts that we think over and over again, they create neural pathways in our minds, and it gets us on a path that we continue on. And so if you have a thought, and then you think it again the next day, neuroscience actually shows this. There's a groove in your head that gets deeper and deeper. It gets more easily accessible the next time.
1: So when you say there's a hole in your head, it's true?
2: It's actually true. It's actually true. Yes. But the really good news is that we can rewire our thoughts. We can rewire our brain. And it takes effort. It takes recognizing at the what foot of the path that we're at, right? It takes a lot of work, but it is 100% doable. And we talk about it in the book. For me, like, I had these thoughts of Jason that were not moving me towards him. They were actually moving me away from him. They were making me mad at him. I was, the thoughts that I was thinking of him were not leading me to a path that I wanted to be on. It ultimately was not leading to connection. It was ultimately leading to division in our marriage. And so when I began to recognize, wait a minute, these thoughts that I'm thinking, they're not leading me where I want to go. So I better start rethinking
1: again,
2: some of these things.
1: Sounds simple, but hard to do.
2: So hard to do.
1: Yeah.
2: And so when I would get to the foot of that path and I would recognize, I know what's going on here. I am at the foot of this path, and it's so easy to go down this path, but I know where it's going. And that's not where I want to go. Yeah. So I'm not going to think that thought. I'm going to think about things that are good and whole. What's that verse? Think about things that are good and true and lovely and of good report, And so you have to transform your thinking. You have to change your mind. You have to change your mindset. But you really have to start by knowing where you want to go.
1: Right.
2: Right. Like, for me, it was like, it's so easy to get on this path, but now I know where it's going. So I'm not going to do, I'm not going to go there.
1: So true. Let's end with P, which you say is practice presence. Mm. You have a powerful story about your mom who died of lung cancer in 2017, I believe. Yeah. How did that intersect with presence?
0: My mom was the most fully present woman that you would ever meet. And what we tell couples is the greatest present that you can give to your spouse is your presence. And it works with family, too. Mm-hmm. And my mom, she came down with pulmonary fibrosis, which is a scarring of the lungs.
1: Very difficult.
0: And in her final days, they send in the palliative nurses and all of that. And basically, they're just trying to give her comfort measures so that she can pass peacefully, because there was nothing that we could do. And she was only 68 years old. And they came in and offered her morphine. And at this point, she was really having a hard time breathing. Her blood, her oxygen levels were so low. It was like she was walking on a treadmill trying to breathe through a straw, and we were watching her in pain. She was a nurse, though, and so she knew that once you start administering the morphine, then you can fall asleep and just, you know, pass away that way. And we're all like, please do that. Like, yeah, that's what we want you to do. And she's like, no, I want to be present. I want to be there, mm-hmm, with all of us. And, you know, we had her for another 4 days.
1: Wow.
0: And we would, all of us would gather around and sing worship, and then she would open her eyes every now and then. You'd see a little tear come out of her, like she was experienced. She was there with us. And then on the last night, it was my little daughter Allie, who was our oldest daughter, and she stayed with my mom that night, and I was up there with her all night, and I slept on the floor, and Allie was sleeping right next to her, and my mom was having a hard time breathing, and one of the little bells went off, so Allie got up, and my mom had a mask on, and Allie moved her mask just a little bit, and my mom said, Coke. She just wanted a Coke.
1: A sip of Coke.
0: And, you know, she's in her dying days. She wants Coke. Let's get her Coke. So Allie got her some Coke. This is like 2 o'clock in the morning, and I'm laying on the ground, and I'm watching this, and Allie gets her a Coke, and she's drinking it out of a straw, and then Allie pulls it back, and then my mom reaches up and pulls her mask back and says, in broken English, you know, I love you, Allie. And then she put her mask right back on, and those were her last words. And then she died that morning. But not until my little daughter got a chance to be in the presence of her grandmother. And that was the greatest gift. And so when we were writing this book, I was like, man, my mom, she just was somebody who was fully present. And you know, now, I mean, when you got your phones and all this kind of stuff, I mean, it's really hard to be fully present. But I never forget, you know, 8 years ago when my mom was fully present, and now my daughter Allie has a story to tell, and I'm telling people this story, and I wish I could tell it without crying. It's just not gonna happen.
1: But better,
0: I
1: know that you do.
0: I know it makes you feel like you want to hug me right now, Jim. So we can hold each other after this broadcast.
1: But it does illustrate the connection. I mean, what a beautiful gift for your daughter.
0: That's right.
1: To hear that from her grandmother. That does make me cry.
2: And what she taught us was just that you have to fight for presence. Like what Nana taught us was the fight for it. You know, for 4 days she didn't need to fight. She could have taken the morphine and gone to sleep and been peaceful and not suffered at all. But she actually wrote on a dry erase board, pray that the Lord will give me increased strength to fight. Because that was when she lost her voice and she couldn't even say. But she fought for the presence of her family. And those moments were precious to her. They meant something to her. And she suffered through some of the pain so that we could have her presence and that she could have ours.
0: And you know, that's exactly what Jesus did on the cross when he was offered that little mix on the sponge and he refused to drink it. It was just a little something that could have numbed the pain. And Jesus was like, I'm going to stay fully present. And I got a chance to see that in real life. And it really makes me thankful that our Savior did that. And he stayed fully present even in the midst of his pain. And you know what? In marriage, sometimes it is painful to give your spouse full presence. You know, but when you do that, it's the greatest gift you can ever give to your spouse. And when they open it, they're going to get a real treasure.
1: Yeah. I mean, you said it so beautifully. And what a story to land on that grabs everybody's emotions. Yeah. And, you know, whether it's your marriage, your parenting, connections with people, I mean, this is really good, this resource. And you can apply it in all kinds of ways. But ideally, certainly in your marriage A to Z, 30 days to relational transformation, probably one of the easiest ways to start thinking differently and getting the benefit of thinking differently by loving each other and connecting with each other. Thank you both for being with us.
0: Thanks for having us.
1: And for the listeners, we certainly recommend you get a copy of the Benham's book. Make a monthly pledge of any amount, and we'll put this resource into your hands. What we really need right now are more friends of the family who are willing to become monthly partners with us in ministry. You can do ministry through your giving to Focus on the Family today.
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6: Hello, I'm David Jeremiah. And after 250 years, America has much to celebrate. 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That is where lasting strength begins. So as we thank God for America's past, let us also ask Him for spiritual renewal in our future. May He lead us, strengthen us, and pour out His blessing on this land we so dearly love.
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8: There's a question that echoes across the centuries, first asked by a puzzled young man climbing a mountain with his father carrying firewood. Remember the scene? Isaac asked his dad, "Where's the lamb?" It is in many ways the question the entire Old Testament is asking. And the answer, when it finally comes, is staggering. Today on Insight for Living, Chuck Swindoll continues to trace this thread from the altars of ancient Israel all the way to a moment beside the Jordan River, when a voice cut through the crowd and said, "Behold, the Lamb of God."
9: Thank you, our Father, that your Son is our Savior, and that He, like a shepherd, leads us. And because we are only sheep, we tend to go our own way. We've read of that, but we knew before we read it that this is true. All we like sheep have gone astray. We have turned each one of us to his own way. Thank you for laying all of our iniquity on another, for we could never have paid our own way into heaven. Thank you that Jesus paid it all. And we rest in his finished work this day. We worship our Savior, Jesus Christ. Christ. We magnify his name. We meet around his word. We sing his songs. We would glorify his name, whether by life or by death. Today there are many who hurt. They grieve. They live with sorrows that have been brought on by this earth's catastrophes and heartaches and brokenness. I pray, Lord, that you will bring comfort and hope and reassurance from what is declared this day. Comfort and guide them into decisions that need to be made. And if it's to wait, may they make that decision as well. Those who wait upon the Lord will renew their strength. They will mount up with wings as eagles. They will run and not be weary. They will not faint as they walk on. There are those who have lost their way, and attempting to find their way back to you, they have come to this house of worship. I pray that you will guide very clearly as they discover the path that leads to peace through faith in your Son. Some come this day rejoicing. Your hand has been good to them, and you've provided abundantly, and we with them rejoice and are grateful for your provision. Thank you for those whom you have healed. Thank you for those whom you have given new hope. Thank you for those who celebrate births of new babies. We pray that you would meet the deepest needs of our lives and those who grieve the loss of loved ones and family. Reduce us all in our awareness to that of a lamb, a needy, dependent lamb, that we might see ourselves as we really are, wholly in need of what you provide. In the name of the Savior Jesus, we pray. And everyone said, amen.
8: 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Chuck titled today's message, The Lamb That Was Slaughtered.
9: Surely the thought of a lamb did not impress the shakers and movers of the first century in the Middle East. I mean, there certainly were some type A individuals who got word of this man who was taking Galilee by storm. I mean, people were being swept into his teaching and they were following him by the thousands. And then word gets back to someone's headquarters and they hear, did you hear that he's known as the Lamb? The Lamb? You sang the words to the song, and it's my favorite part of the song we sang. Who would have thought that a lamb could rescue the souls of men? Now, why would the songwriter put that in there? Because you don't think of lambs as rescuing anyone. You rescue lambs. Lambs don't rescue you, unless, of course, the lamb is the Lamb of God. 1 Corinthians 5, beginning at verse 6. Paul is writing the people of Corinth, and he's urging them to clean up their lives. They were a people who danced near the edge of disobedience. They were what we might call a fast culture. And because of that, Paul had to rein them in. And one of the ways of doing it was to remind them of the importance of getting rid of the leaven. In the scriptural days, leaven was a symbol. It was a word representing sin. Look at how Paul uses it in 1 Corinthians 5, verse 6. Your boasting is not good. They'd been boasting about how full of grace they were, when in fact it was license. He said, that's not good. Do you not know that a little leaven leavens the whole lump of dough? Do you not realize that when you put just a little leaven, the dough will all rise? It's not just a little part of it. And it's a picture of sin. A little bit of sin and the life is contaminated. The presence of sin and the life is on its way to becoming shattered. So he says, clean up your life. A little bit of leaven leavens the whole lump. Sow a thought, reap an act. Sow an act, reap a habit. Sow a habit, reap your character. Sow your character, reap your destiny. That's Paul's concern here. And so he now turns to the picture of Christ the Lamb, Christ the Passover. Verse 7. Clean out the old leaven so that you may be a new lump, just as you are in fact unleavened, meaning in your position you are as righteous as the Son of God is righteous. So in your life you must be as well. For Christ, here it is, Christ our Passover has also been sacrificed. Isn't that a marvelous statement? We no longer come to an altar and slice the throat of an animal and the blood pours out, as happened day after day after day on Jewish altars. We come to our Savior, who is our Passover, and in him forgiveness is found. In him alone there is purpose and reason to go on with our lives. The Christ, our Passover, has been sacrificed. And let me add this. He never needs to be sacrificed again. It is called a finished work. Christ said while hanging on the cross, "Tetelestai," the very word he used, it has been finished. It has been completed. It is done, paid for, paid in full. And at that moment, the Lamb of God took care of that which had forever plagued humanity. Past, present, and future, the sins of humanity taken care of. Now, this isn't an afterthought with God. This is part of the plan since the foundations of the world. In fact, Isaiah chapter 53 prophesied of it way back 700 years B.C. This is one of the clearest and longest of all the predictions, or if you will, prophecies in the scriptures. What is interesting about prophecy is that frequently you will find prophecies not only declared in scripture, but fulfilled in scriptural times. Here's a case in point. Isaiah writes of the lamb who was to be slaughtered, picturing the coming Messiah. So Isaiah is looking ahead 700 years or so for the coming of Messiah. And please observe how he describes the scene. You would think he was an eyewitness, though he wrote 7 centuries before the fact. Verse 3 of Isaiah 53, "He was despised and forsaken of men, a man of sorrows, and acquainted with grief, and like one from whom men hide their face, he was despised, and we did not esteem him." It's a picture of shunning. Have nothing to do with him. Discount his importance. They hide their face from him. You do that when you are shunning another individual. You turn away from them. You discount their presence, their lives. You shun them. You do not esteem them. And that's the picture here. And then with that in mind, Isaiah goes further to describe the price that was paid. "Surely our griefs he himself bore. Our sorrows he carried." And yet, even in that day yet to come, we esteem him stricken and smitten of God and afflicted. He got what he had coming. How many of those standing around the cross saw that as simply a man getting his just deserts? Any man who claims that he's God blasphemes, and a blasphemer needs to be put to death. That's first century thinking. And they did not realize. That's why Jesus said while on the cross, "Father, forgive them. They don't know what they're doing." But look at verse 5. "He was pierced through for our transgressions, crushed for our iniquities. The chastening for our well-being fell on him, and by his scourging we are healed." This is one of the classic verses on the substitutionary death of Christ. Look at it closely. Our iniquities, our sin, our transgressions fell on him. He took our place. He entered into it as if it were his own. Paul wrote later, "He who knew no sin became sin for us, that we might be made the righteousness of God in him, and in him alone. That's why Jesus could say, I am the way, the truth, and the life. No one comes to the Father but through me. No other death would pay our debt to God. No other lamb would be qualified, for all the others are spotted and blemished. He is the spotless lamb. Scripture makes that clear. Three statements. He knew no sin, had no sin, did no sin. The spotless Lamb of God took our place. And why did we need that? Verse 6. Probably the best statement of depravity in all the Old Testament. Look at the whole picture. All of us, like sheep, have gone astray. And now he individualizes it. Each of us has turned to his own way, but the Lord has caused the iniquity of us all to fall on him. J. Alec Motyer writes this, the picture of straying sheep summarizes all our inadequacy and all our errancy of nature. We all and each express both common culpability and individual responsibility. We cannot blame the herd instinct, even though we all alike are implicated. Each sin of every sinner would be like a separate wound in the heart of this man of sorrow. Interesting, isn't it, that we live in a time in which we must convince people that really the problem is sin. The problem is a sinful condition, and it required the death of the Savior in order for that sin to be cleansed. And God in his righteousness demanded the sacrifice of blood, and it was the blood of the Savior that brought that kind of healing and cleansing. Hanging on the cross, he bore all our sins. Get this, past, present, future. The complete payment for sin was made for those of us who have gone astray, who have turned to our own way. And then, as if to drive the point finally home yet again, verse 7, he was oppressed, he was afflicted, yet he did not open his mouth. Here's the word again, like a lamb led to slaughter. Lambs, when going to slaughter, go with blind compliance, regardless of the destination. They go where they're led. The servant Savior, however, goes with knowing submission. He knew when he came that he came to this earth to die. Maligned, mistreated, misunderstood, we read here, like a sheep that is silent before its shearers, he did not open his mouth. I don't know if you remember seeing the Passion of the Christ. If you did, you will never forget the scene. I know I won't. In fact, there were times in that film, sitting right beside Cynthia, and I noticed she too, both of us had to just look down. You could hardly bear what you were witnessing in the scourging. But what stood out to me is the silence of this Lamb of God. Doesn't burst forth with cursing, doesn't scream out words of retaliation. He took it. They punched him with their fists. They put the crown of thorns on him. They nailed his hands and feet with Roman spikes. And his words come full of forgiveness. And finally, it is finished. 700 years before Christ, Isaiah writes of it. We move ahead to John chapter 1, and in doing so, we move from 700 BC to AD 25-26, somewhere around there, as Jesus begins his ministry. John chapter 1 includes the announcement of the baptizer. his forerunner, the one who leads the way before the Savior becomes that well known. John is preparing the way for the one who is yet to come. And I love his humility. Verse 26, John answered them, saying, I baptize in water, but among you stands one whom you do not know. It is he who comes after me, the thong of whose sandal I am not worthy to untie. These things took place in Bethany beyond the Jordan, where John was baptizing. Now look closely. The next day, he saw Jesus coming to him and said, Behold, the Lamb of God, who takes away the sin of the world. What makes this so amazing is that 700 years before John made this announcement, Isaiah had written of him as the Lamb who would be led to slaughter. John says, there he is. There he is. It's a good time for me to add that when you are speaking to another person about the subject of faith, focus your conversation on the person of Christ, not on the generalities of religion, not on the subject of church and church attendance. Focus it on Christ. Remember the words of John, Behold the Lamb of God. Stay with the person of Christ. Remind the individual of the work that Christ has done on the cross in bearing our sins and taking away our iniquities. That's John's announcement to his followers on that day. Behold the Lamb of God. A magnificent statement. Now, let's move ahead to right around 65, AD 65. John was looking at, Isaiah was looking ahead. Peter now looks back on the finished fact, the accomplished work of Christ. 1 Peter chapter 1. First, last stop off, I promise. I know some of you are thinking, my finger's getting tired going from one thing to another. Well, if it was all in one section, I'd leave us there, but it's not. I didn't write it. I just read it and teach from it. 1 Peter chapter 1, love this verse of Scripture. Knowing that you were not, verse 18, that you were not redeemed with perishable things like silver and gold from your futile way of life. Constantly in this culture, constantly there's the emphasis on money. I guarantee you, you tune into the news anytime through this day, and it won't be 2 hours. It'll probably be less before you'll hear something mentioned about money, money, investment, money, money. It's been constant theme in these recent weeks. We're not redeemed with filthy lucre. We're not redeemed with dollars and cents. If you had multiple billions of dollars, by the way, you used to have it. You don't have it now. But regardless of the amount, you could not pay your way into heaven. That's the whole point. You're not redeemed that way. Verse 19, then how are we redeemed? From the precious blood, as of a lamb. There it is again, unblemished and spotless. The blood of Christ. During his lifetime, W.A. Criswell would often include in his way of life the writing of a number of books, and my library is filled with most of what Dr. Criswell wrote. I pulled the book he wrote on 1 Peter off my shelf just this past week, and when I got to verses 18 and 19, I found myself in a wonderful place to read. Listen to Criswell's words. It is easy to fall into the habit of preaching about the gospel, but not the gospel itself. However, when we speak on and expound a text like ours, meaning the verses I just read, we are brought back to the heart of the gospel message of Christ. This is one way of discovering whether the message is of God or of men. In so many areas of the modern liberal Christian world, the preaching of the blood is offensive. I have been in churches where hymns on the blood have been purged from all the hymn books. And the liberal theologian looks upon a text such as ours as a religion of the butcher shop. But the presentation of the whole revelation of God in the Scriptures is ever the same. There is no remission of sins without the shedding of blood from the beginning of Genesis to the book of the Revelation. The gospel story is that Christ is come into the world to die for our sins according to the Scriptures. And then, I love it that Criswell often would do this. He quotes from the great gospel song. What can wash away my sin? Answer that. Nothing but the blood of Jesus. What can make me whole again? Nothing but the blood of Jesus. Oh, precious is the flow that makes us white as snow. No other fount I know. Nothing but the blood of Jesus. That's from the very heart of the gospel. That comes from the Lord himself. My son, you are to go. And just as Isaac was to be offered up by Abraham, so the Son was offered up for our sins in the exact plan and unfolding of the plan of salvation for us. That's not the theology of the butcher shop. That's the theology of the biblical record. It takes the blood to wash away the sins of the world. It, as one man put it so well, it is the greatest detergent ever known to humanity. It continues to wash away sin. The reason you have forgiveness is because of the blood of Christ that was poured out on that cross to redeem you from a slave market from which you could never redeem yourself. Isaiah looked ahead, John looked at, Peter looks back, and his concern is that we live lives in light of that, lives of purity. See verse 17? Look here, if you address as Father the one who impartially judges according to each one's work, conduct yourselves in fear during the time of your stay on earth. His emphasis is that we be holy as our God is holy, and that's up in verses 15 and 16. You maybe have been reared in a culture where the blood was not mentioned. Certainly in this day in which we live, it is becoming less and less a thing of importance. If you have been in that culture, you have missed the point of the Savior's death. Without the giving, the shedding, the pouring out of the blood, there is no forgiveness of our sins.
8: Genesis to the New Testament, the message never wavers. Without the shedding of blood, there is no forgiveness of sin. The Lamb was not incidental to God's plan. He was the plan. And because Christ has been sacrificed once and for all, we're called to live differently, purely, with reverence before a holy God. 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I'm Bill Meyer. 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
10: 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This is KHCB's Verse of the Week from Hebrews 11:6. And without faith, it is impossible to please Him. For he who comes to God must believe that He is, and that He is a rewarder of those who seek Him.

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1: I'm Miriam Neff with New Beginnings. I puzzled to see a woman in the next lap lane at the pool wearing huge sunglasses. Not goggles, sunglasses. We paused at the same time. I asked her about her glasses. She said they prevented glare. But they're not helping today, she said. They're just fogging over. And she continued her swim in her sunglasses. I tried to understand. Her solution did not match her problem. I'm reminded of people following false religions. They realize a deep need for a firm foundation. They embrace a belief system that requires sacrifice, marginalizing one gender, and loyalty to a dead human. They could follow Jesus, God in human form who conquered death, values all people, and brings real light.
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0: We're reminded in James 4:8 to draw near to God, and He will draw near to you. That word will, that's a promise. Not a maybe, it's a promise. He will draw near to you. 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And like James said, He will draw near to you.
3: It's 90 and partly cloudy. Wind is from the south at 5 to 10 miles per hour. Tonight, partly cloudy with a low in the upper 70s. Then tomorrow, thunderstorms with a high in the mid-90s. Tomorrow night, partly cloudy with a low in the upper 70s. It's 90 and partly cloudy.

How do you do? Sooner or later, everyone endures some kind of rejection in life. But try to imagine rejection so profound that you're not even allowed to have a friend. The woman in this story grew up with that kind of stone-cold abuse. She might not have survived had it not been for a secret friend, more rejected than she, whom she discovered when her mind and heart and life were unshackled.

0: This is Unshackled, true life stories of real people who have been set free from their fears, dramatized and produced in Chicago by Pacific Garden Mission. Living in darkness is physically and emotionally stressful. Unable to see what's ahead, stumbling and falling, afraid to make a move. No wonder Pacific Garden Mission is called the Old Lighthouse. Street people have been drawn there since 1877, when the mission first opened its doors in the heart of Chicago's Skid Row. There they receive acceptance and love, along with nourishing food, clean clothes, and a safe place to sleep at night. Medical and dental professionals, as well as counselors and pastors, look after the many needs that homeless people have. Most street people have felt worthless for so long that it's hard for them to realize that they are loved and accepted. When truth scatters the deception that has kept them bound, like the woman in this story, they can exclaim, "The people living in darkness have seen a great light." Now for broadcast around the earth, here's program number 2493 in the series Unshackled, the program that makes you face yourself and think.
1: Oh, I wasn't expecting you.
2: We need to talk, Mrs. Jones.
1: Now, you kids settle down, be quiet now. You can sit on that chair. The sofa got burned last week.
2: I heard. That's why I'm here. I understand the children were playing with matches.
1: Oh, they weren't playing with matches. A kitty ran under the sofa, and they lit a match to see it better. Next thing they knew, the couch was on fire.
2: And you weren't here.
1: No.
2: I believe you were in jail.
1: Yeah. My boyfriend got in a bar fight, and the police put us in jail. It was 2 days before I got out.
2: Well, we have to do what is best for the children. It's not safe for them to live with you any longer.
1: Oh, you're not taking them away?
2: Oh, I'm sorry, but we have no choice. That is the policy in this kind of crisis. We'll put them in the orphanage until we find good homes for them.
1: Oh, no. I'll never send them there.
2: Do you have a family that will take them?
1: Mother might take the older ones.
2: Where does she live?
1: Kentucky. Of course, she's never seen any of them.
2: Well, I'll talk with my supervisors. If you take the older ones to your mother, when you come back, we'll see about the little ones.
0: The woman in our story was only 6 years old, the youngest of the children, who boarded a train with their mother to go back east, a journey into despair. The memory of saying goodbye to her younger brothers and sister was etched in her mind because she never saw them again. This is the true story of a woman we'll call Vicky, right now on Unshackled.
3: After 3.5 days on the train, we arrived in Kentucky, where a social worker drove us up a hillside road to a small house. Mother introduced us to a big, scowling woman called Grandma. The women talked for a while, and then the social worker left. Mom stayed 3 more days.
4: We better get you down to the train station.
1: Yeah, I have to go back to Washington now, kids. My little ones need me.
5: Some choice. You never made a good choice in your life.
6: Mommy, when will you be back?
1: Soon, Vicky. Just as soon as I can.
5: Get away from that car. Get in the house. Go on, all of you. You better learn to do what I say from now on.
3: As days turned into weeks, I withdrew into myself, afraid of the big stranger who was my grandmother. She took her wrath out on my older brother and sisters and ignored me until school started. I sat in class, lost in my own world of fantasy, wondering when Mother would come back. My exasperated teacher finally summoned Grandma to a conference, and when Grandma returned home, she was not happy.
5: I had to take the afternoon off from work just because of her.
4: What did the teacher say?
5: Oh, she sits there daydreaming all day, that's what. Hardly speaks. Doesn't even play with the other kids.
4: She is a quiet girl.
5: I tell you, Grover, she's doing nothing. She must be stupid.
4: Well, she probably misses her mother.
5: I won't have it. I've never been so embarrassed in my life, all because of a no-count trash. Oh, shut up, you little piece of garbage. Get out! I don't even want to look at you. You're just like your mother.
3: My older sister tried to comfort me that night, but my mind settled into a blackness that would stay with me for years. Christmas came, but Mom did not. I retreated further into blackness as Grandma became more violent toward us, lashing out with her tongue, her hand, or her belt. Within a year, she sent the others away, and I felt more alone than ever. Grandpa was just a step-grandfather, so he never interfered with her abuse. My second Christmas there, he gave me a doll, and I began to trust his gentle ways.
4: You sure like that baby doll, don't you?
6: I never had a toy of my own before.
4: Well, you do now.
6: Grandpa, will you read to me and baby doll from your little black book?
4: Well, I guess it is time before your grandma gets home from work. Let's see. This here is the story of the Good Samaritan. A certain man went down from Jerusalem to Jericho and fell among thieves, which stripped him of his raiment and wounded him and departed, leaving him half dead. And by chance there came down a certain priest that way, and when he saw him, he passed by on the other side. And likewise a Levite, when he was at the place, came and looked on him and passed by on the other side.

0: neighbor.
1: Neighbor unto him that fell among the thieves.
0: Which do you think?
1: The man who stopped to help.
0: That's right. Go on.
1: Then Jesus said unto him, go and do thou likewise.
0: Oh, you're learning to read just fine, child.
1: Can we sing now, Grandpa?
0: Which one? Rock of Ages?
1: Yeah.
0: Rock of ages, cleft for me, let me hide myself.
2: At school, I received my first C in reading, and I began secretly writing a journal. But at home, life was miserable. Grandpa had his own granddaughter, Janet, living there, a girl nearly my age who was almost as vindictive as grandmother. I lost track of the time she would do something bad and then blame me, and I would get yelled at and beaten. One day, she tore up my beloved baby doll, and Grandma punished me. But in spite of my misery, I was even more frightened at the thought of being separated from the only family I had left.
3: Oh, Mrs. Hatfield, your little girl here is just precious. How old is she?
4: Almost 9.
3: I'm willing to give you $1,000 for her.
4: What for?
3: Well, we can't have any more children, and I'd love to have her. What's her name?
4: Victoria. We call her Vicky.
3: Vicky, would you like to come and live with me? We have a swimming pool.
4: It's not up to her.
3: $1,000, Mrs. Hatfield. I know you can use the money.
4: Well, I'll think about it.
3: She looks almost identical to my daughter. Think of the advantages she'd have living with
4: her. I said I'd think about it. Come on, Vicky.
2: Every Friday for the next 2 months, the woman would meet us in the market and offer more money. Then she invited us to her home and introduced me to her husband and daughter, begging grandmother to let me become part of their family. I was terrified, even though they had a big house with a swimming pool. After that, I quit going to the market and waited in the car with my grandfather.
0: There's that woman again.
5: Grandpa, I don't want to go away from you. Will she do it? Will she really sell me?
0: I don't know, Vicky. Your grandma's full of surprises, and you are hers.
5: Sure, here she comes.
0: Oh, Hannah, you shouldn't cause so much trouble for Vicky. She's either gonna go or she's gonna stay. What's it gonna be?
4: I'm still thinking on it. They just offered me $5,000. If we wait a little longer, they'll give more. Maybe 10.
0: Vicky, do you want to go live with that family?
5: No.
0: Well, that settles it then. Next time you come, tell her Vicky stays with us.
2: When I was 12, Grandpa suffered with a long illness. Once trying to comfort him, I brushed his hair, and he spoke angrily that I was hurting him. I was sure he no longer loved me, and despair engulfed me. Then he died, and my one friend in the world was gone. Grandma became more abusive than ever, and I took to reading Grandpa's little New Testament, pretending he was with me.
4: You told me you were sick this morning.
5: I am sick, Grandma!
4: Get out of that chair and get to work. You're not too sick to sit and read that stupid book. Here, give me that. You stupid idiot. You are nothing but trash. Lying around all day.
5: Grandma, I worked in the barn in the garden all day.
4: You liar. You're as bad as your mother.
2: When I was 15, one of my teachers touched me and assured me of an A if I'd meet him after school. I dropped the class. And after a guidance counselor brought out the truth, the teacher was let go. I felt guilty, but relieved that for once someone believed me, something my grandmother never did.
4: What were you doing out there with that boy?
5: Nothing, Grandma. He just stopped and started talking to me.
4: You know you're not allowed to talk to boys.
5: Well, what was I supposed to do? He just started talking.
4: You no good tramp. You're just like your mother. You're going to end up just like her, too.
5: That's not true. I'm not a tramp. I'm a good girl, and I'll never be like my mother.
4: Don't you ever talk back to me again. Janet! Janet, get in here. Now, if anyone at school asks how she got hurt, you tell them.

0: you two got in a fight, see?
1: My jaw was displaced when she socked me, and I lived in fear that she would do worse if she learned that Janet told everyone the truth. I wanted to die and be free. So one day I cut my wrist. Then I thought about what Grandma would do if I ended up in the hospital, so I bandaged up my wrist and made sure my sweater covered the wound. That night, I went to the window and looked out at the bleak winter scene below. All I had to do was jump, and my troubles would be over.
2: In a moment, we'll learn the outcome of those dark thoughts. Unshackled does make a difference in people's lives. Hear what others have written, like this person in Central Africa who writes, "I've learned much from the program, and my spiritual life has been greatly rehabilitated." From Guatemala, someone writes, "I exhort you to continue onward with the radio program, since it is a blessing for Christians as well as non-Christians." And this man in Guyana, South America writes, "Through Unshackled, we became Christians, and now we're serving the Lord and attending church regularly." A woman in a California prison says, "It was after one of your programs that I accepted the Lord Jesus as my Savior in the L.A. County Jail." And from High Point, North Carolina, this woman writes, "Jesus is showing and teaching me so much through Unshackled. I love your stories, and I pray that you will always be there when I turn my radio on."
1: Once again, the thought of failure kept me from jumping out the window. I was so tired of being worthless, fearful, and stupid that I began to weep. "God, if you are real and if you are the Heavenly Father, the one that gave Grandpa peace, would you please be my papa? I need someone to love me, and I need a father so much. Would you help me? And if Grandpa is there with you, please tell him I'll try not to give up." I went back to bed that night, no longer lonely, and with a peace and hope I never dreamed possible. Soon after that, I began visiting churches within walking distance, searching for something. I was a sophomore the next year and made a friend at school without Grandma's knowledge.
0: "Put this away and try not to break it. See if you can do something right for change."
1: "Grandma, I'm almost 16 now, and I've been wondering, could I please have a friend, just one?"
0: "You have someone in mind?"
1: Yes.
0: "Who?"
1: "A girl at school. She's my age, and she's afraid of her father. I think he's been abusing her, so I've been staying with her in the afternoon until her mother comes home from work."
0: "I knew you were up to no good. What else are you two doing, huh?"
1: "Nothing. I'm telling you the truth."
0: "You liar. You're just like your mother, sneaking around, chasing boys, no doubt. Next thing I know, you'll get pregnant, you little tramp. You're trash. That's what you are."
1: "Grandma!"
0: "As soon as school is out this year, you're out and on your own."
1: "Grandma, what do you mean?"
0: "On the streets, anywhere, so long as you ain't here."
1: When school was out, my mother's older sister came and took me to live with her, to a different state and a totally different way of life. They seemed to be the perfect family, and my aunt especially seemed to care about me in spite of Grandma's warning that I was no good. But I was determined not to become a part of them. I wanted to be alone, but my aunt wouldn't let me.
3: "Would you please set the table for dinner, Vicky?"
1: "Yes, ma'am."
3: "Oh, call me Aunt Helen, for goodness sake. I'll bet you had to help at Mom's a lot, didn't you?"
1: "Yes, she didn't like it when I sat down to read."
3: "Well, you read as much as you like here, Vicky. But you should also get out and have fun. Did you have to leave many friends behind?"
1: "Oh, no, Grandma wouldn't let me have friends."
3: "Oh, that isn't right, Vicky. Everybody needs friends."
1: "I don't mind being alone."
3: "Well, it's nice to be alone sometimes, to think. But when school starts again, you get busy doing things and going places, okay?"
1: I I quit visiting churches and put my search for God on hold, determined not to open my heart. But when school started, I did make friends and began to appreciate the new family I had. I even looked at my uncle as the father I never had, until he tried to seduce me. Expecting my aunt to call me a liar or worse, I told her what happened.
3: Oh, dear.
1: I want you to know that I didn't encourage him in any way. Grandma always accused me of that, but I am not like my mother. I try very hard to do and say what's right.
3: I know, Vicky. I believe you.
1: Well, Grandma never did. She called me terrible names. If I tried to defend myself, she would beat me.
3: Oh, I thought so from the way you acted.
1: Do I have to find somewhere else to live now?
3: No. Just make sure you're never alone with him in the future.
1: My aunt's trust in me made me want to please her, but trying to avoid my uncle was awkward and stressful. I longed to be free, to live alone and write in my journal. Senior year, I had a boyfriend, but he dropped me every time I became ill, which happened several times. Complications of that illness affected my heart, and I came close to dying. I had been in bed for days when I heard my aunt praying for me.
3: Oh, please, God, let her live. Don't let her die. I need her.
1: I opened my eyes and saw her there, kneeling beside my bed with tears running down her face. And I knew she loved me. For the first time since leaving my older brother, I began to feel love for someone. Love without fear. I recovered and after graduation moved to another town and got a job. As soon as I saved enough money, I got a 3-bedroom apartment and invited Grandma and Janet to live with me. Hello?
4: Vicky, I just called to see how it's going.
1: Okay, so far, Aunt Helen. I didn't realize those two weren't getting along very well. They go for days without speaking to each other. So it's good they have me.
4: Oh, I'm amazed that you've been able to forgive Mother after the way she treated you.
1: Oh, I'm not bitter, but I do want to prove to her that I'm not like my mother.
4: Is she treating you okay?
1: Oh, to my face she is, but she talks about me behind my back to the neighbors.
4: Oh, I know. She tried to tell me you're sleeping around.
1: What do I have to do to prove I'm not like that? It hurts me to think she thinks things like that.
4: Don't let it get you down, Vicky. She's the one with the problem, not you.
1: A year later, I met a young man who invited me to his church out in the country. I was awed. The people there seemed to glow as they sang and testified what the Lord was doing in their lives. I felt that peace again, the peace that came when I had cried out to God as a troubled teenager. After church, my friend invited me home for lunch, and we spent hours talking.
5: Isn't it a beautiful day, though? God created so much beauty for us to enjoy.
1: You know, it was the incredible beauty of the stars that made me realize God is real. That's when I began searching for Him. But I never connected.
5: The Bible says that you must be born again before you can see the kingdom of heaven.
1: What does that mean exactly?
5: Well, it means that God has to put His Holy Spirit in us before we can understand His ways, the kingdom of heaven. Until then, you're spiritually blind.
1: Well, how does it happen? I mean, how does He put His Spirit in you?
5: Well, when you believe in Jesus, when you put your trust completely in Him, at that moment, you're born again. God puts His Spirit in you, and He promises never to leave you.
1: This is so incredible, John. I want to know what you know.
5: Well, read the Bible, Vicky. I read it all the time.
1: You ought to be a preacher, you know that?
5: I'm in Bible college. I want to be an evangelist someday.
1: You know something? I can't wait to go back to church tonight. Again on Wednesday night, we went to church together, and the testimonies were so powerful, the singing so joyous, I knew those people had something I wanted. The sermon was on love that passes all understanding, God's love. As I listened and read the scripture passages, I knew this was the key. The puzzle pieces fell into place, and I almost ran forward at the end of the service where I prayed for salvation. Later, I talked with John about my decision.
5: You look radiant, Vicky.
1: I am so happy, John. Suddenly, it all made sense. All those years when I was searching for God and reading the Bible and going to different churches, I failed to see who Jesus really is.
5: It's God the Son, who willingly went to the cross to show God's love for us.
1: To think he died for me, to pay for my sins. You know, when you try so hard to be good, to please others, it's hard to even believe that you are a sinner.
5: Well, the real sin, I mean, the biggest one of all, is being separated from God in the first place.
1: I read the entire 14th chapter of John while the pastor was speaking, and verses 18 and 27 have always been a comfort to me, where Jesus says, "I will not leave you comfortless. I will come to you."
5: Peace I leave with you, my peace I give unto you. Not as the world giveth, give I unto you. Let not your heart be troubled, neither let it be afraid.
1: I've always loved those verses, so I know I've read that chapter before. Why didn't I ever notice what Jesus said in verse 6?
5: I am the way, the truth, and the life. No man cometh unto the Father but by me.
1: Yes! Jesus is the only way to God, and you go through him or you don't ever reach God.
5: Well, that's right.
1: All of a sudden, it was crystal clear. I'm surprised I didn't start shouting. In my heart, I was shouting. I found it. My search is over. I found what I've been longing for.
5: That's what you call being born again.
1: John and I were married, and over the years, God gave us 6 children. Although I knew God loved me, there were times when I still felt worthless because of my childhood rejection, times when I felt like a terrible wife and mother. Then my old illness resurfaced, and for 2 years I was practically bedfast. Like Job, I struggled to understand why I had to suffer so much. One day, while the family was at church, God gave me insight through a Christian radio program, and I couldn't wait to tell John.
5: How could you ever think you're a burden to me? I love you.
1: I know you love me, John, and I love you and the children too. But all the work falls on you now. I can't do anything, and I've really been struggling with that.
5: Vicky, this illness will pass. God is faithful.
1: Well, that's what this radio program was all about. Sometimes we have to live with situations that don't change. But God is still there with us, and he gives us grace each day. You know what the Bible says, my grace is sufficient for you.
5: For my strength is made perfect in weakness.
1: Well, maybe I'm not explaining it very well, but I can see that he was there when I felt so alone and rejected with Grandma. He helped me survive. Even though I didn't know him, he knew me. And he will give me enough grace today and every day for whatever the future holds.
5: Well, I'm glad God gave you a better understanding, Vicky.
1: It's really true. I can do all things through Christ, which strengtheneth me. My husband and I serve the Lord however we can. We have cared for foster children for years, giving them love and teaching them about God. We also have a ministry to Hispanics in our area where my husband preaches on Sunday evenings. And we serve God by distributing Bibles because it was my grandfather's New Testament that first showed me God's awesome love for us.
2: Luke chapter 19, verse 10 tells us, "For the Son of Man has come to seek and to save that which was lost." And that includes you, friend. If you do not know the Lord Jesus Christ, if you feel lost in hopelessness for whatever reason, you're invited to pray with us right now. Lord, I know that I am lost and cannot save myself. I believe you sent Jesus to die for my sins and that you raised him from the dead just as you will raise me from my dead past. Come into my heart, Lord Jesus, and help me be like you. My friend, if you prayed with us, then according to Romans chapter 10, verse 10, you are saved. For with the heart man believeth unto righteousness, and with the mouth confession is made unto salvation.
6: 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So until next time, unless our Lord returns before then, the doors to Pacific Garden Mission are open night and day. 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

0: Last time on Through the Bible, we stood at the bedside of Jacob as he blessed Joseph's sons as though they were his own. Now Jacob's other sons gather close, leaning in to hear the final words of their father. What he says next will reach far beyond that moment, because many of these blessings are also prophecies about the future of the tribes of Israel. I'm Steve Schwetz, your host, welcoming you aboard the Bible Bus. And while you're settling in, let's hear from our teacher, Dr. J. Vernon McGee, about his unique method of teaching through the whole Bible. So if you're new to the Bible Bus, this will be especially helpful. Let's listen.
1: We want to make a statement now that's very important, because we are finishing now the first book on our Through the Bible program, and we'll be going to the Gospel of Matthew. We commute back and forth, as we'll indicate next time, from Old Testament to New Testament, and then New Testament back to Old Testament. We go forward on two fronts, and we have found that that has been not only a very practical and satisfactory one, but it actually increases the learning process of a great many of God's children who have had difficulty of articulating the Old Testament into their Christian faith. And so this method has been very satisfactory, and we therefore want to urge you, if you're not receiving notes and outlines, that you do so.
0: Well, Dr. McGee's method of hopping back and forth between the two testaments might be a little unexpected, but it has a lot of benefits. Wouldn't you agree, Greg?
2: Well, I would. Obviously, in my own life, being on the Bible Bus for a long time, I know you have been as well.
0: Yep.
2: But perhaps more impactfully, we've just heard thousands of stories of how this approach works. And that's what we want to do today. If you're new, or maybe if you've been on the Bible Bus a long time, we just want to reinforce the holistic nature of the way Dr. McGee teaches the Bible. Because people often ask us, what's the secret? You know?
0: Yeah. I think this is one of those secrets.
2: I agree.
0: I mean, there are so many different aspects to it. But definitely Old Testament, New Testament. For one thing, if we just stayed in the Old Testament and went Genesis through Revelation, we would be in the Old Testament for a very long time.
2: That's right.
0: And some of those passages get kind of tedious. So I like it. I mean, that's why I do my annual Bible reading plan, is I always mix it up with whatever plan I pick, that there is both New Testament and Old Testament reading there. And I think there's a benefit to that, as evidenced with Through the Bible.
2: Well, and I'm going to borrow a phrase I've stolen from you, which is the pages of our Bibles that tend to be stuck together.
0: Yeah.
2: Dr. McGee makes sure that at least they're unstuck once every 5 years.
0: Yeah.
2: And I do think, I know recently, like, I was touched very deeply by the study in Haggai or Haggai.
0: Yeah.
2: And I actually went to Africa and shared some of the things I felt I had learned studying it with Dr. McGee. And I have to admit, you know, I went to seminary and all these other trainings. Yeah. I had never really studied the book of Haggai.
0: Yeah.
2: So
0: yeah,
2: it's
0: definitely
2: worth it.
0: Definitely a benefit.
2: Yeah.
0: Well, let's get to some letters where people are talking about the same thing. First, there's a listener in the Democratic Republic of the Congo who says this: Dear Bible Bus family, before this study, I used to think of Leviticus as a difficult book, full of laws, rituals, and regulations. But as we traveled through it together, I began to see its true message. At its heart, Leviticus is about holiness, obedience, and the nearness of God. When I read, "Be holy, for I, the Lord, your God, am holy," in Leviticus 19:2, I realize that holiness is not just about religious rituals. It's about daily life. It's about justice, mercy, integrity, and love for others. The study has changed me. I used to think that holiness meant simply avoiding sin. Now I see it means actively honoring God in everything: how I treat people, how I work, even my personal habits. Leviticus has also deepened my understanding of Christ's sacrifice. When I saw how detailed and costly the Old Testament sacrifices were, I began to appreciate Jesus' sacrifice in a new way. Grace is free to me, but it was costly for him. Finally, I've learned that true holiness is not only personal, it affects how we live with others. Caring for the needy, being honest in business, and treating every person with dignity. Thank you for helping me see the beauty of this book.
2: And Steve, we've talked about this before, but this particular testimony about the power of Leviticus, the teaching of Dr. McGee. I have never been around another ministry where I've heard people talk about Leviticus more than through the Bible.
0: Yeah, and reference how they came to Christ through the book of Leviticus.
2: Exactly. Yeah. Many people that come out of religious high church backgrounds that may not understand personal salvation often are just, they see the gospel everywhere in Leviticus.
0: Yeah.
2: And so we want to encourage you. Why don't you share with us what teaching of Dr. McGee specifically has helped you? Like I shared about how Haggai helped me. I think it would be great for us to be able to share and encourage each other that we're learning from different specific things that Dr. McGee's teaching us.
0: Yeah, absolutely. Greg, let's go ahead and pray as we begin our study in Genesis 49. Heavenly Father, we are thankful for the way you put your scriptures together, the Bible, and how we have it so readily accessible that we can study it together, that we can go between the Old and New Testaments and see Jesus, as Dr. McGee says, on every page of scripture. Help us as we study in the book of Genesis now. In Jesus' name, amen. Turning your Bibles to Genesis 49 on Through the Bible with Dr. J. Vernon McGee.
1: Now, we've come to the 49th chapter of the book of Genesis. You have your Bible there. Follow along with us. And in many respects, this chapter is one of the more remarkable chapters of the Bible. It certainly is a dramatic chapter. It's the deathbed scene of old Jacob. In fact, we saw him on that deathbed last time. You'll recall that when he saw his son Joseph coming in, that he strengthened himself and he sat upon the bed. He just was rejoiced to see his own son. Then after their interview, the rest of the sons came in, and he has around him now all 12 of his sons. And this is his farewell message. Now, a farewell message is very important. And he begins with his eldest son and just goes right down the list. And you couldn't have anything really more important than this. It is dramatic. Anything that a man says on his deathbed is important because you feel like at that time he's telling the truth. How many times have you heard of a deathbed confession? Man waits until he gets really on his deathbed. I was reading some time ago of a man up in his 80s, he was taken into a mission, almost delirious. He was dying, and he made a confession of a murder that had been committed over 50 years ago in Mississippi. Another man had been hanged for that murder. They thought he was just delirious. They began the investigation. They found out he's guilty, that he was the one who was guilty. Man generally will tell the truth when he gets on his deathbed. That is, if he hasn't told it before. Now we see Jacob on his deathbed. And let me begin reading here at verse 1. And Jacob called unto his sons and said, gather yourselves together, that I may tell you that which shall befall you in the last days. Now we come to an important expression. There have been some folk that think I use certain expressions too much. And by the way, I agree with them. But you're going to find out there are certain expressions in the Bible that occur and reoccur again and again and again. Now, one is right here, in the last days. Now, the last days of the nation Israel will be different than the last days of the church. And here again, where you have a sharp dispensational distinction that needs to be made. The last days now of Israel. That's what he's talking about. What's going to happen to his sons in the last days? I was in seminary with a young man. He was a Lutheran boy, a very brilliant young fella. In fact, the matter is, he became a theology professor and a Hebrew professor, and either one of them requires quite a few brains. And this young man certainly had the I always enjoyed talking with him because he always had something new to offer because he did a great deal of study. He told me one day that he was writing on the prophecies concerning the 12 sons of Jacob. And we'll see a little later on, we get to the book of Deuteronomy. They have become tribes then, each tribe with thousands in them. And in those tribes, Moses has something to say, and he took those prophecies, one in this chapter and the one that Moses gave, and followed the tribes through.
3: Now, a great many people today talk about the fact that there are certain prophecies concerning the nation Israel. Many of them have been fulfilled. Some are yet to be fulfilled. Now, that's all true, but you can narrow it down even less than that. You can divide Israel into 12 parts. And God has had something to say concerning each one of these tribes of Israel. And not only has the prophecy concerning the nation been fulfilled, but the prophecy concerning each tribe has been fulfilled. And friends, that makes it remarkable indeed. So this is what's going to befall them in the last days. Now, some of the prophecy has been fulfilled, but most of it waits to be fulfilled. Actually, more of what Moses had to say to the tribes has been fulfilled than what we have here. But it's quite remarkable, and all of it looks to the last days. Now, I read verse 2 of Genesis 49. Gather yourselves together, and hear, ye sons of Jacob, and hearken unto Israel your father. Now, you must grant that this is quite a dramatic scene we have before us. Here's the old man, and he's sitting up in bed. I've seen pictures of him stretched out in bed and looked like he wouldn't be able to raise his head. But that's not true. He was leaning on his staff. The last verse tells that he was leaning on his staff. Old Jacob, frankly, friends, he'd been on the go all of his life, and he wanted to keep going. Death is really an embarrassment. It comes at a most inconvenient time when we want to keep going down here. And if you've made an appointment, you have to break that appointment. Now, unusual this is. I make all my appointments today on the condition that I'm alive. I've got appointments made 2 years ahead. I don't know whether I'll fulfill them or not. And I always say, provided I'm alive. Well, Jacob found that he couldn't keep going. He was leaning on his staff. He wanted to keep going, but he couldn't keep going. What a remarkable man he was in many ways. We'll see that when we come to it. Now notice what he has to say. He begins with Reuben, verse 3. Reuben, thou art my firstborn, my might, and the beginning of my strength, the excellency of dignity, and the excellency of power. The thing that he recognized, and all of these patriarchs recognized, is the great subject of heredity that has been made so much of today. Like father, like son, it's transferred on to the son, and Jacob is recognizing that. And he recognized in this boy a great deal that was like himself, unstable as water. That had been this man at the beginning, you see, even Jacob. But it was true of his oldest son. Thou shalt not excel. He never did win a blue ribbon. He won a couple red ribbons and some white ribbons. He never was in first place. Thou shalt not excel. There are a lot of folk like that today, and they're satisfied with it. I have a preacher friend. He's a wonderful man, but he could have gone so much farther than he did go. But he didn't want to go. He had no desire than to just do and be what he wanted to do. He could have been a wonderful writer. He didn't want to be. I think he wrote two little pamphlets, and he could have been a great Bible teacher. He didn't want to be. He was satisfied with winning a red ribbon. That's second place. And he never won a blue ribbon. Thou shalt not excel. Because thou wentest up to thy father's bed, then defilest thou it. He went up to my couch. Now that is Reuben, and his was a sordid story, you remember. I didn't dwell on it. Those of you that have been with us through Genesis, I didn't dwell on it at all. But it was there, and I'm sure many of you read it. It was a sordid story. I see no reason to dwell on that today. Contemporary literature and plays and movies and television, well, they're making you sick of it. And I noticed that even a great many liberals today who just decried censorship and everybody ought to be able to do his thing and speak what he wanted to speak and freedom of speech, I noticed quite a few of them are writing now and saying they're tired of the dirt and filth that's coming out today. Well, may I say there's no reason to dwell on it. And certainly a Christian's told, if there is anything pure, then think on those things. Now notice the next two boys are put together. Simeon and Levi are brethren. They were full brothers. They were the sons you'll recall, of Leah. Instruments of cruelty are in their habitation. You remember how they went in among their neighbors? And, of course, their own sister had been raped, and they didn't appreciate that. And they killed all the entire habitation. Only one man is guilty, but they took it out on the whole town. They shouldn't have done that. And believe me, Jacob reminds us, Simeon and Levi, brethren, and verse 6, O my soul, come not thou into their secret, unto their assembly, mine honor, be not thou united, for in their anger they slew a man, and in their self-will they dig down a wall. Cursed be their anger, for it was fierce, and their wrath, for it was cruel. I will divide them in Jacob and scatter them in Israel. Now, Simeon was the southernmost tribe. You would think that it would be identified with Judah and Benjamin, but it's not. You never hear of them. They had territory, but they seem to have just sort of faded away in the other tribes. And Levi, and here you see the marvelous grace of God. And I want to tell you, friends, this is the marvelous grace of God that you see exhibited in Levi. It was the grace of God that could take a cruel person like Levi and make him head of the priestly tribe. It's the grace of God that has made us sinners into a kingdom of priests also, friends. All believers are priests today. And how did you become that? Well, among those, there have been converted drunkards, converted harlots, converted murderers. I've had all of them in my churches that I've served. May I say to you, it's the marvelous grace of God. He says, forasmuch as ye know that ye were not redeemed with corruptible things as silver and gold from your vain conversation received by tradition from your fathers, but with the precious blood of Christ as of a lamb without blemish and without spot. And then he goes on in 1 Peter, and that's 1 Peter 1:18 and 19, but in the second chapter, verse 5, he says, ye also as living stones are built up a spiritual house and holy priesthood to offer up spiritual sacrifices acceptable to God by Jesus Christ. Well, who is he talking about? Those that have been redeemed by the precious blood of Christ. Now, will you notice, that's these two boys. And by the way, Reuben lost first place. Simeon and Levi really lost first place. The king will not come from them. But there's another boy, and he was a sinner. But notice what the grace of God did for him. Verse 8, Judah, thou art he whom thy brethren shall praise. Thy hand shall be in the neck of thine enemies. Thy father's children shall bow down before thee. This is the one, not now before Joseph's line, but from now on it'll be Judah. Because who came out of the tribe of Judah? Well, the Lord Jesus. Verse 9, Judah is a lion's whelp. From the prey, my son, thou art gone up. He stooped down. He couched as a lion and as an old lion. Who shall rouse him up? Now, here's one of the most remarkable prophecies in Scripture. Verse 10, I'm reading it. The scepter shall not depart from Judah, nor a lawgiver from between his feet until Shiloh come. That's the ruler. And unto him shall the gathering of the people be. Now, frankly, this is one of the more remarkable prophecies that's in the Word of God. Already, we have been told that it'll be the seed of the woman. Back in Genesis 3:15, where God says, I'll put enmity between thee and the woman, thy seed, her seed, and the seed of the woman is the one to do the bruising of the serpent's head. He'll be the one to get the victor. That's the first prophecy. Then that seed was confirmed to Abraham, to Isaac, and to Jacob. Now it's confirmed to Judah that out of Judah's line, he's coming. Not only that, but he's called Shiloh. That means rest, tranquility. He's the one that will bring rest. And the people who heard him in that day, when they rejected him, you remember he turned to the populace, to the multitudes, and he said, come unto me, all ye that labor and are heavy laden, and I'll rest you. That's Shiloh. Shiloh had become not only the seed, not only Shiloh, but the scepter. He's the one that'll hold the scepter. And friends, the scepter of this universe is in nail-pierced hands today. Not only that, but we are told a little later on, in verse 24, it says, from thence is the shepherd, the stone of Israel. He's called a shepherd. He's also called in that same passage a stone. And over Numbers, the 24th chapter, the prophecy of Balaam, 17, a star. So with the coming of Christ, he is the seed. He's Shiloh, who brings rest. He's the one that holds the scepter. He is the shepherd that gave his life, and he's the chief shepherd who's coming someday. He is the stone that the builders disallowed, but is now become the headstone of the corner. And he's the star, the bright and morning star for his church today. This is the line from Adam. And Abel was murdered, and God raised up another seed, Seth. Seth to Noah, and Noah through Shem, and Shem to Abraham, and Isaac, and Jacob, and Judah. May I say to you, you can be blind and still see that God is moving according to a pattern and according to a program here. This is very important to see, and don't miss it. Now, I've been dealing with this prophecy, which I consider all important here, and we'll just have to hit some high points from here on. Now we come at verse 11 here. It still has to do with Judah. It says here, binding his foal unto the vine, his ass's colt unto the choice vine. He washed his garments in wine, and his clothes in the blood of grapes. His eyes shall be red with wine, and his teeth white with milk. What are we talking about here? Here's the one that came riding into Jerusalem, riding a little donkey, offering himself as the Messiah, the King, the Savior. And he washed his garments in wine. What kind of wine? Well, that blood, his own blood. But he's coming next time. And Isaiah said he has dyed garments. And it's not his own blood this time, but the blood of his enemies. And his eyes shall be red with wine. That's when he comes a second time. My friends, this is one of the most remarkable prophecies we have in Scripture. And there are a great many remarkable prophecies. Now we have here in Zebulun, verse 13, he's another one of the boys. And I don't care to dwell with these too much other than they're remarkable prophecies. Zebulun shall dwell at the haven of the sea. He shall be for a haven of ships, and his border shall be unto Sidon. And he was the northernmost tribe on the coast. Actually, Dan went farther north up to Mount Hermon, but along the coast, Zebulun went up farther north. Then we have Issachar next, verse 14. Issachar is a strong ass couching down between two burdens, and he saw that rest was good in the land, that it was pleasant, and bowed his shoulder to bear and became a servant under tribute. Now, this tribe and these tribes in this area to the north, and that's where they were finally located, by the way, they were the ones that did a great deal of the work that constituted the backbone of the nation. That is the whole thought and intent here. They were the workers. We've heard a great deal about the silent majority today. And actually, the average person, the one like you and I are today, we don't get on television. I don't think we want on it. Who do they put on TV? They feature the weirdos, the so-called great, the peculiar crowd, the unusual. That's the ones today. But the crowd that they try to make you believe are the important ones today. They're not the backbone of this nation or any nation. The ones that are the backbone of this country, and actually these tribes that you and I pass over here, they were really the backbone of the nation Israel when they got in the land. But we're going to have to pick up right there next time and move on. We will finish the book of Genesis at our next session together. May the Lord richly bless you, my beloved.
0: As Dr. McGee said, we'll finish the prophecies and the book of Genesis in our next study. 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I'm Steve Schwetz, and as always, I'll meet you back here next time as together we go through the Bible.

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8: It's 88 and mostly cloudy. Wind is from the south at 5 to 10 miles per hour. Tonight, partly cloudy with a low in the upper 70s. Then tomorrow, thunderstorms with a high in the mid-90s. Tomorrow night, partly cloudy with a low in the upper 70s. It's 88 and mostly cloudy.

0: They didn't treat Jesus with high value. They didn't treat him with indifference. They treated him like a slave. And that's why he judged them so severely, because he was their king. You see that? He was their God. He was Yahweh in human flesh. They were contemptible. They spit on him.
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2: Have you ever read about one of God's judgments and thought that it seemed too harsh, more than what was called for? Maybe the Bible's descriptions of God's anger confuse you because you've always heard that God is loving, kind, patient, and full of grace. Well, today on Grace to You, you're going to see why God must judge sinners and why his punishment is never too harsh. And by the end of the lesson, I think you'll understand why even God's most severe judgments are right and justified, and they are also expressions of his goodness. Now, if you have your Bible with you, turn to Zechariah chapter 11, and here's John.
0: We've been studying the book of Zechariah, and we come now to the 11th chapter. And I've entitled this, The Rejection of the Good Shepherd. The Rejection of the Good Shepherd. It's a very sad chapter. It's a very grieving chapter. It's a very ugly chapter in many ways. And it, in comparison to chapters 9 and 10, stands out in a rather stark contrast. God has promised Israel a kingdom. God has promised Israel salvation. God has promised them a marvelous return, regathering, and restoration in the land. But suddenly, in chapter 11, the prophet of hope turns into a prophet of doom. Chapter 11 tells us why. The promises of chapters 9 and 10 never came to pass when Jesus came the first time. Chapter 11 tells us why the promises of 9 and 10 never came to pass when Jesus came the first time. Because chapter 11 tells us that when he came the first time, they rejected him. And so that accounts for the postponing of the promises of 9 and 10. Now verse 5. Follow me. Whose possessors slay them and hold themselves not guilty. And they that sell them say, Blessed be the Lord, for I am rich. And their own shepherds pity them not. Now, 5 and 6 is a little parenthesis. Boy, this really gets tough, so hang in there now. What are these possessors? Now watch. The possessors who slay them are the foreigners, the foreign oppressors, the nations. And though it is true that God sovereignly handed Israel over to the nations for judgment, it is still true that the nations are responsible for their cruelty. That's clear in the scripture in many places. God may have designed Israel for judgment, but that doesn't mean when the nations superseded reasonable judgment and acted cruelly that they are without guilt. In fact, in Jeremiah 50, verse 17, it says, Israel is a scattered sheep. The lions have driven him away. First the king of Assyria devoured him, and last this Nebuchadnezzar, king of Babylon, has broken his bones. Therefore, says the Lord of hosts, the God of Israel, I'll punish the king of Babylon and his land as I have punished the king of Assyria. In other words, God had ordained the king of Assyria and the king of Babylon to judge Israel, but that made them no less guilty for the sins of cruelty that they perpetrated. Now, that's something you just have to leave with God. So he says, look, they're going to be slaughtered, and I want to feed them once more before the slaughter comes, and it's going to come from the nations that are going to slay them. And these nations are going to hold themselves not guilty. They're going to sense no guilt at all. They'll just slay them and they won't feel a thing. And in fact, that's exactly the way the Assyrians and the Babylonians felt centuries before 70 AD when they slaughtered Israel. They didn't feel anything. In fact, in the same chapter, Jeremiah 50, he says, All that found them have devoured them, and their adversaries say, We offend not, because they sinned against the Lord. They deserve it. They're sinful people. So we just went in and whacked them, see? Isn't it amazing that the nations can take just enough Bible to justify what they want to do? Somewhere along the line, the Romans must have determined that what they were doing was a wonderful act of judgment. And they go further even. It says, They say, "Blessed be the Lord, for I am rich." In other words, they've made money on the spoils of the people they've slaughtered. And they actually say, "Bless the Lord," mockingly. It wasn't bad enough that the Gentile nations came in and slaughtered. And notice also in verse 5 that the Gentile nations sold them and made money. And that's true. They sold literally tens of thousands of Jews after 70 AD. They sold them into slavery. Read Josephus. He outlines that. So they came, they slaughtered, they sold them. And if that isn't bad enough, their own shepherds didn't show them any pity. In other words, the very leaders of Israel themselves didn't do anything to defend their people. The leaders of Israel themselves never did anything to prevent judgment. They never did anything to stop them from being butchered. They never taught them any spiritual truth. They never gave them the message of God. The priests and the elders and the scribes were so corrupted that they were guilty of lording it over the people. They were guilty of ripping off the people. They were guilty of becoming fat and rich at the expense of the populace. And then verse 6 says, and this is the ultimate, "For I will no more pity the inhabitants of the land, saith the Lord. But lo, I will deliver the men, every one into his neighbor's hand, and into the hand of his king, and they shall smite the land, and out of their hand I will not deliver them." You know something? It's sad when foreigners make merchandise of Israel. It's even sadder when their own leaders show them not enough pity and mercy to teach them the truth of God and to care for them. But you want to know something? The saddest thing of all is when God Himself says, "I don't pity them anymore either." That's when Ichabod has been written. God turns His back. And you know why God did that? Because they rejected the Messiah. God says, "I will no more pity them. I will deliver the men," watch this, "every one into his neighbor's hand." And He says, notice this, "and then I will deliver them," watch this, this is fantastic, "I will deliver them into the hand of his king, and they shall smite the land, and out of their hand I will not deliver them." Who is their king? Well, at 70 AD, who was the king of Israel? They didn't have any.

On the fateful eve of Passover, Pilate brought Jesus out before the Jews and mocking said, "Behold your king." And they screamed, "Away with him, crucify him." And Pilate said, "Shall I crucify your king?" And the chief priests, who were the leaders, answered, "We have no king but Caesar." And they made their awful choice. And just what Zechariah said came true. They put themselves in Caesar's hand and Caesar devoured them. You see, they decided to kill the true king to avoid a Roman takeover. Remember in John 11, they were saying, "Boy, if we don't get rid of Jesus, the Romans are going to come in here and take us over. We got to get rid of this troublemaker." So they killed the real king to avoid a Roman takeover, and the very thing they feared and killed their Messiah to avoid was the sentence of God that took place on their nation. Destruction by Rome. Now, verse 7 resumes the thought of verse 4. Zechariah apparently carried out his role. "So I fed the flock of slaughter." Watch. "And who listened? Even you, oh," what? "Poor of the flock." Stop there. Who listened? Zechariah says, "Well, I did it. I started to teach, and only the poor of the flock heard." When Jesus came and fulfilled this little play that Zechariah carried out, he came to feed the flock, and you know who listened? Only the poor. Did you know that? And Jesus knew that from the very beginning, and so at the very start, he said, "Blessed are the," what? "Poor in spirit." And Paul said in 1 Corinthians, "Not many noble and not many mighty." Jesus came to Israel and nobody listened but the poor of the flock. Incidentally, the Hebrew word for poor refers, it's used in many ways. When it's used in an economic sense, it means those without any means, the poor, the destitute economically. When it's used to speak of disease, it means somebody who is wretched or somebody who is afflicted. So it's simply saying it was the sick and the afflicted and the wretched and the poor and the commoners who heard. And that's true, isn't it? Isn't it Mark 12:37 that says, "And then the common people heard him gladly"? The leaders didn't. It was the poor. I think it's stated well by John's Gospel, chapter 1. It says, "He came unto his own, and his own," what? "Received him not, but as many as received him, to them gave he the right to become the sons of God." So the elect remnant came to be fed. Barron writes on this passage these words, "He fed all, but the poor of the flock alone, those who were despised of men, because they would not follow the pride of the high priests and scribes and Pharisees, believed on him." End quote. He's right. Now, Zechariah carries out another little act in the play. Look at verse 7. "And I took unto me two staves." Now, shepherds used to carry two sticks. Did you know that? Remember Psalm 23? "Thy rod and thy staff." Two. You know what the rod was for? Beating off the wild beasts. You know what the staff was for? Gently helping the sheep that was caught over the cliff. One was a firm thing and one was something of gentleness. But they carried two sticks. Now watch. He says, "I took unto me two sticks. The one I called beauty or graciousness or grace or favor or blessing. And the other I called bands or unity or binders." Now here's the symbolism. Here's the prophet. He grabs two sticks. "And I fed the flock holding these two sticks." You say, what in the world is this? Well, first stick was graciousness. And it speaks of God's loving, gracious, tender care. And you know, you have to admit that when Jesus came, he was gentle, and he was loving, and he was kind, and he was merciful, and he was gracious, and he was forgiving. The second stick that he had in his hand was called unity, or union, or binder, something that ties everything together. And this speaks of the fact that he had a unifying ministry. What Jesus came to do was to gather one flock.

0: one flock to get all the lost sheep and all the wayward sheep and get them all in the fold. So he came graciously and he came with a ministry of unity. And it was in that spirit that he fed the flock of slaughter. Look at verse 8. These three shepherds also I cut off in 1 month, and my soul loathed them, and their soul also abhorred me. Now here we come to a verse very difficult to interpret. Some people say they speak of the priests and the elders and the scribes, and that when the Lord came, he was gracious and he was so unifying to the populace. But boy, when it came down to the priests and the elders and the scribes, he really cut them off. And 1 month means in a short time. He just leveled them. And if you read in Matthew, you read that he really did let them have it, didn't he? He blistered them with scathing denunciation and judgmental talk. And so it may well be that this is just a denunciation of the priests and the elders and the scribes who so abhorred him as he loathed them. But I would just add this thought where it says, my soul loathed them. Literally, it means my soul was short with them. And if you follow it through, it has to do with a shortness of patience, where God really says, and I just lost my patience with them. I had given them enough time and it came to an end. It isn't hatred. It is the running out of God's patience. So he says, my patience was exhausted. And so I cut them off. My patience was exhausted with them, and they hated me. When Jesus came, he had those two sticks, grace and unity. And he tried to gather his people, but the false leaders, the elders, the scribes, the priests, just cut him off. He was exhausted with them. Repeated rejection, repeated apostasy. And then you know what happened? He turned to the remnant in verse 9 that didn't believe and said, and again, it's Zechariah acting it out, I will not feed you. That which dies, let it die. It sounds like Romans 1, doesn't it? He gave them up. He gave them over to a reprobate mind. And that which is to be cut off, let it be cut off. And let the rest eat, everyone, the flesh of another. Ooh, cannibalism. He says, all right. He says, the poor have come and they've been gathered in by the two sticks of grace and unity. And we are one in this unique way. But the false leaders I cut off, and the rest that will not hear, then go ahead and die and go ahead and be cut off. And he really turns them over to the terrible judgment of 70 AD, where the Romans came, as I said, and judged them. And he says, the rest of them, let them eat each other. And as I told you, Josephus records the terrible cannibalism that occurred. And so Israel is abandoned to destruction. In verse 10, he says, so I took my staff called graciousness and I cut it in half, and I broke my covenant, which I had made with all the nations. Boy, this is so severe. It's just shocking. Well, what is this you made with the nations? Well, God says, I had a covenant of protecting Israel. And my covenant, my promise was that no nation would be able to destroy Israel. I just broke that, and I will allow this nation to come in and do their devastation. That's what he's saying. I break that staff called graciousness. I'm not going to be gentle anymore. That agreement is over. I'm going to let that nation come in judgment. And they did. Verse 11 says, and it was broken in that day. 70 AD, boy, the judgment came. Staff of graciousness was shattered. And then it says, I love this. And so the poor of the flock that waited on me knew it was the word of the Lord. You know who the poor of the flock were? In 70 AD, the church, the believing community, and you know what? They knew. They knew it was the Lord. They knew God was judging. They knew God was coming down in wrath on an apostate nation. They knew. They were the poor of the flock. They were the believing remnant. They knew. They were the ones that waited on the Lord. They knew God when He spoke, and they knew God when He acted. They knew. At this point, you're saying to yourself, boy, God was severe, wasn't He? Oh, yeah. Very severe. And just so you don't think that He was too severe, He adds this little vignette in verse 12 and 13. Watch this. And I said to them, if you think good, give me my price. And if not, don't. So they weighed for my price 30 pieces of silver. And the Lord said to me, that is to Zechariah, who's acting this out, cast the silver to the potter. A lordly price that I was prized at of them. And I took the 30 pieces of silver and cast them to the potter in the house of the Lord. Now, what is that reminiscent of? What is that prophesying? Judas. Now, listen to this. By the time you get to the end of verse 11, you might be a little queasy in your stomach about God, and you might be saying, God, how could you be so severe? How could you be so strong? How could you be so judgmental? I mean, so violent. And He says, well, let me just remind you about how they treated me. He says, when it was all done, I said, what am I worth to you? I've come and I've healed and I've raised the dead and I've told you the truth and I've offered you myself and I've offered you eternal life. What am I worth? Look at verse 12. If you think good, give me my price. And if I'm no good, don't give me anything. But to the world, they didn't have any value on Him. So they weren't going to give Him a high price. And they didn't want to just ignore Him and give Him no price. So they said, you're worth 30 pieces of silver. That was worse than no price at all. Because 30 pieces of silver was compensation paid for a slave that had been gored by an ox. Exodus 21:32. They said, I'll tell you what you're worth. You're worth a slave's price, that's all. You see the mockery that was? They didn't treat Jesus with high value. They didn't treat Him with indifference. They treated Him like a slave. And that's why He judged them so severely, because He was their King. You see that? He was their God. He was Yahweh in human flesh. And these verses are to bring out the force of the rejection. They weren't indifferent, and they weren't valuing Him. They treated Him like a slave gored by an ox. That's all He was worth. They were contemptible. They spit on Him. And the Lord said to me, verse 13, cast it to the potter. And so he went into the house of the Lord and threw it to the potter. Do you know that's exactly what happened with the 30 pieces? Judas went back into the temple, and he threw the 30 pieces on the ground. Read it in the New Testament. It's all there in Matthew 27. He threw it on the ground, and they scooped it up, and they went out, and they gave it to a potter to buy his field. Beloved, when the Bible talks, this is God speaking, because only God could predict those events, right? And then in verse 14, he says, so, when it was so severe of rejection, I cut the other staff, unity, that I might break the brotherhood between Judah and Israel. You know what he means by that? I destroyed the nation. I broke the other band that held the nation together, and the state went into dispersion. It went into dissolution. It was scattered. They killed each other. They slaughtered each other. They were scattered all over the world. This all happened, people. Every single thing Zechariah said. The message here is clear then. The message of what we've studied already in this chapter is that before the destruction of Jerusalem, Jehovah will appear in the person of Jesus Christ, and He'll attempt to feed His flock of slaughter. Only the poor of the flock would follow His word, and the rest, especially the leaders, will reject. The good shepherd, the king, will have no more value to them than a common slave to be mocked and scoffed at. And the people, as a consequence, will be given over to judgment. Severe, serious judgment. The judgment will compass death, famine, war, and civil strife, and the result will be the destruction of the nation. And it happened. The nation went out of existence. The Jews scattered all over the world because they rejected the true shepherd. And that's why the other shepherds wailed. Now, the incredible thing is, and that's the end of the chapter, and that's for next time we study this, they rejected the true shepherd, and the day is coming when they will receive the false shepherd, the Antichrist. That's for next time. Let's pray. While your heads are bowed, let me just say this to you. It's not easy to preach a message like this. You know, so many times I say to myself, oh, it'd be so great if I could just kind of have fun with the people and tell stories and say happy things and talk about real practical stuff in your life. And then God says, but I called you to preach my word, MacArthur, not to decide what to say. So I do it. But it isn't easy to talk about judgment like this, but I just want to say this. I hope you know the true shepherd. I really do. I hope you know the good shepherd. I hope you're one of his sheep. You say, well, John, how do you get to be one of his sheep? Very simple, really. All you need to do is accept the fact that he died, rose again for your sins and for your justification. Commit your life to him, and he becomes your shepherd.
1: 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John's current study is titled, The Return and Reign of Jesus Christ. Well, friend, perhaps today's lesson has sparked this important and practical question. How can you make sure that you are ready for Christ's return? What steps can you take? Here's how John answered that question some years ago in our studio.
2: Well, first of all, we don't know when he's coming. He even said, no man knows the day nor the hour, not even the Son of Man. So in his incarnation, he set aside even that knowledge. The idea is what we call imminence, that his return is imminent. It could come at any moment, and that's the way God designed it, so we would all live in anticipation that it could happen at any point in our lifetime. And that calls us to purity, that calls us to service, because when he comes, it's going to be the end of our opportunity to serve him, and our eternal reward is going to be based on that. And you say, well, you know, are we working for an eternal reward? Yes, we are, because the Lord promised to give us that reward. And you say, well, isn't that a selfish thing? Not at all, because the way we read the scripture, when we receive that eternal reward, we turn right around and lay it at his feet. It becomes the content of our heavenly worship to him. So I'm not looking for crowns stacked up on my head. I'm not looking to have badges on my arm in heaven, but I want to render to the Lord everything I have here because he's worthy of that. So I think service and the opportunity to be as fruitful as we can be and to walk in as much purity as we can be secures for us a greater degree of capacity in eternity to give honor to Jesus Christ. And I can't think of anything more important than that.
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0: Character leads the way. I'm Cindy Tang with Moving Moments. Great leadership begins with character. George Washington could have taken unlimited power, but he did not. After leading a new nation, he stepped down, showing the world that true leadership is rooted in humility. That kind of character is rare today. The Bible reminds us in Micah 8 to act justly, love mercy, and walk humbly with God. Washington understood something important. Power isn't the goal, integrity is. And the same is true for us. In our homes, our work, our relationships, character matters. Because who you are when no one is watching says everything. So today, choose integrity, choose humility. Because strong character builds strong lives. And when you have integrity and character, our world will become a better place. I'm Cindy Tang with Moving Moments. Now it's your time to make a move.
1: 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So if the Son sets you free, you will be free indeed. Happy Independence Week, America. We're KHCB.

When life feels loud, God's Word still whispers the truth. Right now, draw closer with a KHCB Verse of the Week from Hebrews 11:6. And without faith, it is impossible to please Him. For he who comes to God must believe that He is, and that He is a rewarder of those who seek Him.

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Draw closer to Christ. We're KHCB.

0: 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Psalm 46:1 says, God is our refuge and our strength, a very present help in trouble. Not distant, not delayed. Present. Right here, right now. That's the kind of God we serve. And at KHCB, every sermon, every song is here to remind you who God is. 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
1: It's 85 and mostly cloudy. Wind is from the south at 5 to 10 miles per hour. Tonight, partly cloudy with a low in the upper 70s. Then tomorrow, thunderstorms with a high in the mid-90s. Tomorrow night, partly cloudy with a low in the upper 70s. It's 85 and mostly cloudy.

0: Hello, I'm David Jeremiah. When we look at America at 250 years, we do so with gratitude, with honesty, and above all, with hope. Because our hope has never rested in human strength alone. Our hope is in the Lord. There is hope for America when we remember God, when we take responsibility for the way we live, and when we walk in truth. There is hope for America because the Bible assures us that God is still sovereign and He still rules over the nations. So let us look to God with faith for our nation's future. Let us thank Him for His blessings in the past. And let us ask Him to guide this nation in the years to come. May He continue to bless America.
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0: This is Max McLean. What is the special role of Israel in God's plan? Listen to the Bible from Romans 9. I speak the truth in Christ. I'm not lying. My conscience confirms it in the Holy Spirit. I have great sorrow and unceasing anguish in my heart. For I could wish that I myself were cursed and cut off from Christ for the sake of my brothers, those of my own race, the people of Israel. Theirs is the adoption as sons. Theirs the divine glory, the covenants, the receiving of the law, the temple worship, and the promises. Theirs are the patriarchs, and from them is traced the human ancestry of Christ, who is God over all, forever praised. Amen. It is not as though God's word had failed, for not all who are descended from Israel are Israel, nor because they are his descendants are they all Abraham's children. On the contrary, it is through Isaac that your offspring will be reckoned. In other words, it's not the natural children who are God's children, but it is the children of the promise who are regarded as Abraham's offspring. For this is how the promise was stated: at the appointed time, I will return, and Sarah will have a son. Not only that, but Rebekah's children had one and the same father, our father Isaac, yet before the twins were born or had done anything good or bad, in order that God's purpose in election might stand, not by works, but by him who calls, she was told, the older will serve the younger. Just as it is written, Jacob I loved, but Esau I hated. What then shall we say? Is God unjust? Not at all. For he says to Moses, I will have mercy on whom I have mercy, and I will have compassion on whom I have compassion. It does not therefore depend on man's desire or effort, but on God's mercy. From Romans 9, listen to the Bible. It's great for the soul.
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0: Pray until you pray. Too often, we articulate a prayer, we pray a little bit, and we sort of give up. It's like, okay, I've prayed about that. No, pray until you pray. As you pray, there comes a time when now I'm really talking to God. My mind is no longer distracted. I've persevered through. Now we're really praying. Pray until you pray. I commend that to you. I commend also to you the practicality of prayer. Make a schedule. Set your alarm clock. The practicality of prayer. Pray until you pray.
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0: This is Anne Graham Lotz. As we prepare to celebrate Independence Day, let's pray together. Heavenly Father, we worship you as the living God of our nation's founders. We pledge our allegiance to one nation under you. Every time we use American money, we make the statement that in you we have placed our trust. Thank you for the cross, our spiritual statue of liberty. Keep us living in the light of its truth for the glory of your great name. Amen.
1: Hello, friends, and welcome once again to Sincerely Yours Time. Let's begin today with this note from a Houston listener, very appropriate for this first week of July. They write, to the KHCB family, God bless you and God bless the USA. I love, love, love your ministry. My favorite listening time, 4:30 to 6 p.m., the journey home. Well, great to hear from you, friend. Thank you for taking the time to write. We do agree with you. God bless the USA. It is a very special week here in the United States of America as we approach the 250th anniversary of this wonderful country. I love that you're enjoying the journey home with Bonnie Bement here on KHCB. It is a wonderful way to spend the afternoon. Of course, Bonnie has been a special part of the KHCB team here for over 40 years, and we are grateful for her ministry in the afternoon. That wonderful music to point us towards Jesus Christ. I hope that you'll join us every Monday through Friday from 4 until 6, The Journey Home with Bonnie Bement. As we turn the page on the calendar here again, I want to encourage you to write to us. We are so grateful for each and every one of you in the KHCB family that reach out to us. Whether it's email or you send a note here to the studios, we are grateful for those of you who take the time to write. I want to encourage you to do that here in the month of July. Would you write to us, friends? Email at khcb.org or 2424 South Boulevard, Houston, Texas, 77098. I do want to get to our daily financial report here a little quicker than we normally do. We have a special blessing to share with you. I'm pleased to tell you that we received $551,709 today, $526,850 for the Pete Steigerwald Legacy Fund. Now, we are grateful for this estate gift that was given to KHCB. We know that anytime we receive a gift like this, someone has lost a loved one in their family. Of course, we want to recognize that. I pray that you have the hope of being reunited in heaven someday. But we are incredibly grateful that they remembered the ministry of KHCB. We will set this aside here in the capital fund and use that towards the building refresh. We're looking forward to freshening up the facilities here. Our headquarters here on South Boulevard in Houston does need some attention, and we're looking forward to refreshing the building here. We'll tell you more about that in the days to come. But we are grateful for this incredible blessing and God's provision here for KHCB. This gift was technically received in the month of June, so our total here for June is $767,603. Our budget for the month is $350,000, which means that with this large estate gift, we are now $114,409 above budget for the month of June. We are incredibly grateful for this gift, of course, and for all of you who contributed to KHCB in the month of June, and we're trusting the Lord here in the month of July as well. We are so grateful for your prayers and faithful financial support. Until the next time we get together, may the Lord bless you and keep you. Sincerely yours, Scott Cruz.
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3: It's 84 and mostly cloudy.
4: Wind is from the south-southeast at 5 to 10 miles per hour. Tonight, partly cloudy with a low in the upper 70s. Then tomorrow, thunderstorms with a high in the mid-90s. Tomorrow night, partly cloudy with a low in the upper 70s. It's 84 and mostly cloudy.

Once again, the sound of singing strings and soaring voices introduce Night Sounds. Welcome, I'm Bill Pierce. Glad to have you with me tonight. As you look back over these few hours of today, what awful, terrible, catastrophic thing happened to you? Now, isn't that a dismal way to begin a program? Actually, the reason I brought that out was because the title of tonight's Time Together is Misery Addiction. Some programs back, I recorded a feature called Negaholism, sort of a new word. I'm not even sure it's in the dictionary, but it concentrates on people who are negative. It's so easy to become that way, even beginning first thing in the morning. Not that we're going to be negative tonight, because there's not a Night Sounds program that is produced that does not end in a positive fashion. So this has a happy ending. But misery addiction can happen to any of us, even hardly before we get out of bed in the morning. I think a couple of programs back, I also mentioned that I got up one morning and began to talk to myself, and everything I said happened to be a negative comment. So we're going to have done with that tonight, perhaps just lay out the problem a little bit, but come up with an ending and a conclusion that is positive and that has us looking up, not down. Misery addicts avoid or deny anything positive or joyful. They're attracted to the negative or the painful, attaching negative meanings to neutral, even positive events. It's a disease almost. It's sort of like this old spiritual, perhaps you've heard it before, the tenor sax sort of dolefully begins to play, with a sort of a sad background. An old spiritual entitled, Nobody Knows the Trouble I've Seen. But you know what the rest of that title is? Let's stay tuned.

What we're hearing right now is the Chris McDonald Big Band, tenor sax soloist. Let's just let it play for a little while longer as we gather our thoughts on misery addiction.

It's even sort of a comfortable feeling, isn't it? Misery addicts can become comfortable with their displeasure and with their addiction. Sometimes even getting into a self-punishment kind of attitude. Indulging in this and self-neglect, unfavorable self-comparison, feigning helplessness, tolerating the intolerable, caregiving and then complaining and refusing to accept forgiveness, God's forgiveness. And that's a very vital segment of tonight's thinking. Forgiveness. Do you forgive yourself? I have a hard time doing that sometimes. When, say, I've been through a series of dumb behavior, situations that come up, also indulging in complaint, grumbling. Tonight's program, not to center on the negative, but we do have general ideas for avoiding the doldrums, which hit us all, actually. We have those blue moments. Our biorhythms may be low. Something may have happened to sort of sadden us today. But the beautiful thing is that we are creatures of recovery. The human psyche, the body, cures itself in many instances. We don't have to stay under the blue doldrums. Misery addicts are famous for stirring innumerable worries into an indefinable mass and then rolling it around in their minds until it drives them berserk. Carol Cannon, who is the clinical director of The Bridge, a treatment for addictive disorders in Bowling Green, Kentucky, was writing on this particular situation some time ago. And she said, with the help of your counselors and recovering peers, tease out a single strand from the obsessive mess and ask for specific guidance and then follow directions. There is a wisdom in a multitude of counselors. We probably have heard that statement before, but there's a lot of truth to it. Get plenty of aerobic exercise. Lighten up emotionally. Sunshine. Fresh air. These are good ideas for avoiding the blahs and the blues. Get some light into your life, she said, both physical and emotional. Sunshine. Good indoor lighting may help to minimize depressive tendencies. Do something different. We can get so tied into routine that we forget that we're almost victims of it. I can do that. That's one of the reasons now and then I'll do what they call brainstorming. Take a different route to work for a change. Put pink light bulbs in the lamps instead of white ones. Have something different for breakfast. Get plenty of exercise. This is very important. Gets the endorphins in the brain going. You'd be surprised how if you get used to about 45 minutes of speed walking or even jogging, do some aerobics, take a shower after sweating a little bit, you will feel like $1 million. It's called a natural high. And we might even have to have some sort of an evaluation psychologically, certainly spiritually, because God doesn't want us to be this way. He's given us so many reasons to rejoice. Just before coming into the studio tonight, I was thinking about this subject and enumerating in my mind the negatives that I could think of that have happened during the past day. It began with a couple of dumb things in the kitchen, and then a phone call from the manager of a radio station down south who said, "We're going to discontinue night sound."

write us and tell us what God has done in their lives through this format. So we discussed it in a friendly manner, and he said, well, I'll tell you what I'll do. I'll run this around in my mind and for our board again and see what happens. Well, that was a good signal for me to go to prayer, saying, Lord, if you want us to stay on this station, I pray that you will give us some indicator that we are to do so. Well, that just sort of began my negative thinking, and I said, I've got to get out of this routine, get on a different track here. So I talked it over with our executive director, and I remembered that within the past week, two key stations, one on the West Coast and one on the East Coast, said that Night Sounds is the most listened to program, according to listener surveys. Well, that made me feel a little better. Not that we need stimuli all the time like little kids, but we do need encouragement. And that's one of the reasons we're on the air, to encourage you, to let you know that we all get into that rut. We're human. God knows that. So, let's back off, chill out, lighten up emotionally. Don't miss an opportunity to laugh. How long has it been since you've had a good, healthy laugh? It does you a world of good. Tonight's program, Misery Addiction. And if you're an addict, and some of us who are sort of melancholy from the front end of our lives can get into this kind of a rut, but we don't have to stay there. God has so much better for us. Begin to enumerate in your mind the positive things that have happened. As I mentioned a moment ago, we had two positives against one negative. That's a pretty neat record to start with during a day. Maybe you have a difficult time finding the positives, but they're there. Think about it. Really take time to honestly investigate. Perhaps an antidepressant or an anti-anxiety medication might help. It's indicated many times as a part of a comprehensive program of recovery. As you know, Alcoholics Anonymous has a 12-step program, and Negaholism might have the same kind of a procedure. Carol Cannon even suggested this in her article. Number one, she said, was begin by admitting that you are powerless over addiction to misery. Think about it. Be honest about it. Two, accept the fact that only a power greater than yourself can free you from your obsessions and restore you to sanity. Turn your will, your life, your problems over to God, as you understand Him through the Holy Scriptures. In short, I can't, God can. I think I'll let Him. And Mrs. Cannon said, after doing these steps, the rest of your life is none of your business. That includes the outcome of your recovery, because God's going to take over. I've been in that particular situation. One of the things that I did that seemed to work fairly well is to think of anything that was negative that I was doing. And I came up with a couple of habit patterns that really could conclude in a lot more misery. So I got to the source of them and tossed them in the garbage. We can do those things. We can choose to do them. It's not just mind over matter. It's a procedure which is a spiritual pursuit. God created you and He loves you. There's no one else in this universe like you. And you may say, well, it's a good thing. That's a negative comment. I'm sorry I even brought it up. But that's how easily we can get into this. Right at this point, I'd like to turn to another piece of music. We've used it before in Night Sounds, but I believe that it bears repeating. It's Christine Wurtzen with a message and song, I Have Never Been Out of Your Care. Yeah.

Robertson with a few minutes of musical encouragement to us. I've never been out of God's care. And once again tonight, as we meet together on Night Sounds, I'm very much aware that we can become sort of a catch-all for the negative influences that have happened during a day. But sometimes we forget the positives too. And tonight our program is entitled Misery Addiction. And the one whom we're quoting to some degree, Carol Cannon, director of a treatment center for addictive disorders, said, "If you are painstaking about this aspect of your development, you will be transformed from negativism to the positive. Through God and His Spirit, old habits and compulsions will gradually disappear." And the well-known promises of Alcoholics Anonymous will come to bear. You'll have a new freedom and happiness. You'll know peace. Feelings of uselessness and self-pity will disappear. They may come back and try to get into your consciousness. They do with mine. But these promises were meant for you and me, because we do all come under that negative influence sometimes and turning into expressions which we don't really want to have any part of. Taking a break for a moment, if you've just joined us in the past few minutes, I welcome you to Night Sounds. I'm Bill Pierce, and as we go through our night's programming together on weeknights, we select different kinds of directions, subject matter, topical material to handle, having to do with life and living and coping and crying and weeping and laughing and joyousness. We are a composite of so many influences and moods. I'm glad you're there. No matter who you are, what kind of a nationality, background, age limit, we're all in the human condition, and I'm so grateful to you for your response. If we can be of any further help as we're able, through sending a catalog of the adjacent expressions of this outreach, our mailing address is Night Sounds, Wheaton, Illinois, 60189. We have series of formerly broadcast Night Sounds programs on certain stress areas such as loneliness, depression, grief, handling our emotions, relationships, self-esteem, and so on. 8 programs in a beautiful Night Sounds binder on these various subjects. 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And our email address, nightsoundsradio, that's one word, at AOL.com. Before our next music, just a word from the poetess. Leona Choi wrote about gray days uninvited. That's the subject. Gray days uninvited slip in between winter and spring and bring gray moods and mental monotones. Snowbirds chirp in muted notes. The season seems suspended. Winter open-ended. Drab days endured with passive acceptance will pass. I know the cycle is ordained. Gray in-between days are always followed by the grand spectacle when the somber draperies of the sky are suddenly drawn back. And songbirds warble cheerily, heralding the splendid spring and the inevitable renewal of every living thing. My soul, too, passes through gray times, waiting times, engulfing me in depression and uncertainty, fogging my thoughts, inducing my despair. Shall I not embrace transient testing times and welcome them? Assured that my soul is fortified by gray days uninvited. Mellowed and molded, my spirit awaits the time when the winter of my soul is dispelled
again by sunshine. You know, another good thing to dispel the darkness and dreadness is to be grateful, to be thankful for the good stuff God has brought into our pathway.

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0: for the beautiful things God has brought into our lives. No matter how far you fall, you cannot fall out of the reach of God's hand. Christine sang about it a few moments ago. No matter how difficult your circumstances, heaven has resources that can see you through. No matter how dark and hopeless your dead end, God will provide light to show you the way, if only you'll open your eyes to see it. Has anyone anywhere dropped as far as Jonah in the Old Testament and lived to tell the story? One did. The Son of God stepped from the shining pinnacle of heaven's glory, and he plunged much farther than 900 feet. He came a long way, a very long way. No one pushed him over the edge. He didn't slip or stumble. He didn't lose his grip. He stepped willingly into the warmth and joy of the highest place, knowing well what awaited him at the bottom. And we know the story of the crucifixion, but he emerged victorious, and because of that, we will also. That's the beautiful picture and account of the love of God, touching each one of us as we reach out and invite him into our lives, our intellects, our emotions, our will. If you haven't done that yet, this is your moment. Well, I know that as we've touched on this subject of misery addiction tonight, that many of you are very tired, you've had a long day, and you'd rather not think any more about it. Well, I understand that, and maybe God can just remind you tomorrow of some of the things we've touched on tonight.

thank you sincerely for being a part of our program and sharing with me tonight. And I trust that God will give you a good day tomorrow. We have a good night's sleep, those of you who are fortunate enough to retire at this moment. For those of you who have nighttime responsibilities, may the Lord's peace go with you. And as we look forward to more moments of fellowship, may God be with you. Until we meet again, a pleasant night.

One verse, one moment. God speaking into your day. Here's the KHCB verse of the week from Hebrews 11:6. And without faith, it is impossible to please him. For he who comes to God must believe that he is, and that he is a rewarder of those who seek him. Carry this verse with you this week. Let it shape your steps. We're KHCB.

Psalm 103 says, "Bless the Lord, O my soul, and all that is within me. Bless his holy name. Bless the Lord, O my soul, and forget not all his benefits, who forgives all your iniquity, who heals all your diseases, who redeems your life from the pit, who crowns you with steadfast love and mercy, who satisfies you with good so that your youth is renewed like the eagles. The Lord works righteousness and justice for all who are oppressed. The Lord is merciful and gracious, slow to anger and abounding in steadfast love. He does not deal with us according to our sins, nor repay us according to our iniquities. For as high as the heavens are above the earth, so great is his steadfast love."

0: Hi, I'm Jim Daly with Focus on the Family. When you visit the Liberty Bell, you'll see an inscription from the Bible, which says, "Proclaim liberty throughout all the land, unto all the inhabitants thereof." The Liberty Bell hasn't been rung since 1846, but every 4th of July, it's tapped 13 times by the descendants of those who signed the Declaration of Independence to remind us of our freedoms. Focus on the Family hopes you enjoy this Independence Day as you celebrate the freedom to worship God.
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0: I'm Todd Nettleton, and this is the Voice of the Martyrs Radio. Recently, Islamist militants stormed a church on the outskirts of Indele in the Central African Republic, killing one Christian and burning the building to the ground. At least three other churches were destroyed the same day. But the congregation refused to scatter. Under mango trees near the still smoking ruins, they gathered to pray and decided to rebuild. When the new building was completed, the Islamists returned and burned it down again. But with help from the global body of Christ, the Indele Christians rebuilt their church a second time. Pray for these resilient believers and pray God will continue to grow his church in the Central African Republic.
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1: It's 82 and mostly cloudy. Wind is from the south at 5 to 10 miles per hour. Tonight, partly cloudy with a low in the upper 70s. Then tomorrow, thunderstorms with a high in the mid-90s. Tomorrow night, partly cloudy with a low in the upper 70s. It's 82 and mostly cloudy.

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1: I don't get mad, I get even, reads the message on a bumper sticker. The taste of vengeance is so sweet, or is it? When the Japanese invaded China in World War II, William's family was torn apart. His father was imprisoned and died there in what prison officials called an accident. His sister was also imprisoned, and eventually they came for William. It seemed that one Japanese official had it in for the family, which was active in the small church in their village. William plotted his revenge. After the war was ended and William was eventually allowed to leave China, he determined to go through Japan on his way to the United States. His will was to locate the man who had so hurt the family, and at least discredit and shame him before his family and his colleagues at work. The long-awaited taste of vengeance seemed to grow sweeter day by day. In Japan, he stayed with a friend. While he was there, he picked up a book by Corrie ten Boom, a Dutch woman who had also been badly victimized by the injustices of war. In her book, Corrie told how that forgiveness, not vengeance, is the only answer to the hatred which destroys people. Through this, God began speaking clearly to William. He knew what he was about to do was wrong. Scripture speaks so clearly, "Vengeance is mine, I will repay, says the Lord." Could it be any clearer? William did look up the man, but instead of taking revenge, he forgave the man and continued on his journey, cleansed and whole. Few stories, however, end as this one, which is completely factual. Why does God say so specifically that we have no right to take vengeance on our enemies? Paul knew that treating evil with kindness is contrary to human nature. Yet he also knew that revenge only multiplies itself in an unending torrent of pain and wrongdoing. Here's what he said. "Don't take revenge, my friends, but leave room for God's wrath. For it is written, 'It is mine to avenge, I will repay, says the Lord.' On the contrary, if your enemy is hungry, feed him. If he's thirsty, give him something to drink. In doing this, you will heap burning coals on his head. Don't be overcome by evil, but overcome evil with good." Paul's reference to heaping coals of fire on a person's head may have been an allusion to a practice that was observed in Egypt, where to show remorse over wrongdoing, an individual would literally take charcoal and bear the coals in a dish on his head. Paul is saying, leave the business of getting even to God, because he has a long memory. Don't worry about it. It's his responsibility, not yours. In giving this advice, Paul echoes what Moses wrote 1,400 years before, as God told people not to take vengeance on each other. God said, "It is mine to avenge, I will repay. In due time, their foot will slip, their day of disaster is near, and their doom rushes upon them." Overcoming evil with kindness produces shame in those who do wrong. It is the only kind of a transaction that forever cancels wrongdoing and lets it die. A final thought. What Paul wrote is not easy, but it is possible. If you have been wronged and you secretly await your day of getting even, release that attitude in prayer and ask God to give you grace to forgive. God will. And when you forget about getting even, you will be amazed how quickly things get better. Leave vengeance to God. He's much better dealing with it than we are.
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2: 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"And without faith, it is impossible to please Him. 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
1: You know, many people, Wayne, might not understand what we mean by the term ethnic languages. This means smaller people groups, not necessarily main national languages of countries. But there's many, many of these groups, and just as important to God are those people in those small people groups. So FEBC has indigenous speakers who live in those cultures and speak those languages, and we're using primarily shortwave radio to broadcast God's word to many ethnic groups.
0: And here's some feedback from one of those groups. This person says, "Hi, teacher. It's so great that I can listen to FEBC in the Mien language. I love the speaker's voice. His words are very clear in our language. Hopefully these programs will help our Mien church a lot. I will pray for you and your team, and I will share it with my friends and our Mien churches. Thank you."
1: See how important it is that the listener hears in his native language.
0: Yes.
1: Somebody who's connected to his native church. We have another letter that really summarizes the importance of this. "Dear teacher, thank you for sending the word of God to me. God has prepared his word for our church now. Our church has not had a pastor for many years, even though we've been praying for one. Is FEBC God's answer to us? Teacher, we're so thankful for your radio work, and we will pray for you and follow your programs every day."
0: Wonderful.
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2: Shalom, I'm Mitch Glazer, president of Chosen People Ministries. 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She began sharing that she had recently lost two close family members, and she was questioning the purpose of life here on earth. 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Esther accepted the Bible eagerly and even provided her contact information so another missionary could follow up with her. 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Pray also for Chosen People Ministries as we reach our fellow Jewish brothers and sisters for the Lord.
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1: Let me ask you a question. 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Or do you say, I can do all things through Christ who strengthens me? Do you walk by faith or do you walk by sight? Listen, you and I can see the mountains of opposition leveled before us as we believe God, trust God, and step out in faith. Hey, are you facing a big can't do in your life today? Bring that problem to the Lord and keep bringing it to Him. Find a promise in the Word of God that speaks to your situation and cling to it, because with Jesus, there ain't no can't. Now that's real hope.
0: Find real hope in Jesus Christ. 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
2: Every day, millions of people search for meaning, purpose, and unconditional love. What they don't realize is that God has already written them the ultimate love letter in the Bible. In it, He says, God so loved the world that He gave His one and only Son, that whoever believes in Him shall not perish but have eternal life. You see, God's love isn't based on your performance or your past. 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While we were still sinners, Christ died for us. 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Have you opened God's love letter to you? 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

0: Hi, I'm John Erickson Tata, and Sean, who has cerebral palsy, recently asked me a question on Facebook. He said, how can people with disabilities deal with rejection? Well, this is one of those things that really, really binds us to Jesus, because nobody experienced more rejection than our Lord. All his close friends and most of his family ended up turning their backs on him. And when he went to the cross, he was abandoned and left to fend for himself. Even his own Father in heaven, Jesus was the most God-forsaken man who ever lived, but he endured it so that he might say to those who follow him, I will never reject or turn my back on you. One of God's primary purposes in suffering is to cause us to identify, I mean, really identify with his son, Jesus. Do you feel rejection? Well, welcome to Christ's Fellowship, where we learn to experience what our Lord endured for us. And that's a good thing.
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1: It's 82 and mostly cloudy. Wind is from the south at 5 to 10 miles per hour. Today, thunderstorms with a high in the mid-90s. Tonight, partly cloudy with a low in the upper 70s. Then tomorrow, thunderstorms with a high in the mid-90s. Tomorrow night, clear with a low in the upper 70s. It's 82 and mostly cloudy.

0: I'm Ruth Kramer with Mission Network News. Sent back to Taliban rule could mean a death sentence for some Afghans. But behind closed borders, God is writing a different story. And then later, why are ministry leaders convinced that the Great Commission is a team effort? That and more just ahead. First, Taliban delegates from Afghanistan met with EU officials for the first time last week in Brussels. They discussed diplomatic relations and the return of deported Afghans to their home country. What do these talks mean for legitimizing Taliban authorities? Greg Kelly with Unknown Nation says,
1: I think every country, with maybe the exception of Russia, is tiptoeing around the Taliban. Some are reopening embassies and things of that nature. But nobody is in favor of how the Taliban operates. I mean, you're talking about incredible amounts of human rights violations.
0: It's a disturbing reality for Afghan Christians going back, yet ministries are equipping them for gospel outreach.
1: There's tremendous opportunities to train Afghans who are in these other countries who are ultimately going to be going back. I mean, Pakistan has pushed hundreds of thousands of Afghans, deported them back. Us at Unknown Nations, we saw that as a green light opportunity and began doubling down on our strategies of training Afghans. We've trained over 800 Afghans, Christian leaders, who are now missionaries inside of Afghanistan.
0: Pray for the gospel spread. Next, leave now or else. That's the basic message of anti-immigrant groups in South Africa. They set June 30th as an unofficial deadline to pressure illegal immigrants to leave the country. Thousands of migrants, both legal and illegal, took their threats seriously and essentially fled. Anthony Barkhuizen with TWR says apartheid has nothing to do with the issue. Instead, Africans are chasing out Africans.
2: That's classic xenophobia 101.
0: He says it goes back to supply and demand. South Africa's unemployment rate has been above 30% for more than 5 years. Illegal immigrants are being blamed for part of that, even though migrants are only around 4% of the population. Barkhuizen says TWR points believers back to the gospel as the answer for such problems.
2: Because once they start believing and living the word of God to love one another, love your neighbor as you love yourself, and treat each other with love, dignity, and respect.
0: Wise love isn't easy because it requires discernment. Pray for Christians as they navigate complex legal layers, the need for daily life resources, and the mission to share Christ with immigrants.
2: Pray for peace for South Africa. Pray for Jesus in Africa. Africa needs Jesus. Pray for Jesus to reveal himself to his people here in Africa.
0: And the Great Commission is too big for anyone to accomplish alone, and too important not to try to do together. So how does this collaboration happen? Ted Esler, president of Missio Nexus, believes that it starts with access to resources and each other.
3: What we do is we try to get those leaders that are solving similar problems in the room at the same time in order to see information sharing lead to breakthroughs, to learn what others are doing, and just to see generally how we can be more effective at fulfilling the Great Commission.
0: Their annual fall conference is in the middle of a 3-year cycle emphasizing evangelism, discipleship, and church planting.
3: Those three are the primary outworkings of the Great Commission on the mission field.
0: And discipleship is a unique challenge in areas hostile to faith.
3: The Iranian church is one that we often point to as an example where the gospel is spreading. There are many new expressions of faith, churches, etc., under a very heavy boot of persecution.
0: Find your place in the story at missionnews.org.
3: And you might not feel like that applies to you directly, but you should be thinking about how you can participate in the Global Great Commission. And one way to do that is to be praying for us as we meet.
0: 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And together, the Great Commission happens. 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That's missionnews.org. I'm Ruth Kramer.
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0: My friend, there's great value for you and me to remind our souls that it becomes important to look to the Lord for guidance. Guidance from God will never lead us into trouble. It may cause testing and difficulties, but when God directs our pathway, there shall be enrichment that comes from it. Now, the nation of Israel is an excellent illustration of this failure. In Isaiah chapter 30 and verse 1, we read, "Woe to the rebellious children, declares the Lord, who execute a plan, but not mine, and make an alliance, but not of my spirit, in order to add sin to sin. They proceed down to Egypt without consulting me, to take refuge in the safety of Pharaoh, and to seek shelter in the shadow of Egypt." You can see what God is offended at, can you not? His children, planning out a way of escape from difficulties and trials and not turning to the Lord, scheming up their own way of deliverance, and in all of these things, they're executing a plan that is not God's plan, and he declares they're adding sin to sin. The first sin is not doing what God wants. The second sin is asserting themselves and their own disguised way of looking for self-satisfaction or achievement. It becomes very important for both you and me that we are willing to submit our plans to the Lord and to his guidance and to his direction, and then be able to enjoy his blessing and his enabling. You and I need to remember we need God's guidance. We need to depend upon the Lord in practical things. This is Bob Clark with Encouragement.
1: This is John MacArthur with another edition of Portraits of Grace. Before he died in

1555, the English reformer Hugh Latimer said, "Die once we must, how and where we know not. Here is not our home. Let us therefore accordingly consider things, having always before our eyes that heavenly Jerusalem and the way thereto in persecution." Now there's a man who knew how to face trials and persecutions. That was certainly how Jesus faced trials, wasn't it? Especially his own crucifixion. That's why the Bible says, "And while being reviled, he did not revile in return. While suffering, he uttered no threats, but kept entrusting himself to him who judges righteously." Now, Christ's example may seem impossible to follow, but it isn't if you trust the Father like he did. So begin entrusting your life by faith to the righteous God who will make you a portrait of his grace.

As we gear up for Independence Day, let freedom ring and faith lead. Draw closer to Christ. We're KHCB.

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0: Welcome to the Bible Study with Robert Clark, Bible teacher of Houston, Texas. The Bible Study is a 15-minute look at God's Word with an emphasis of practically applying the truth of Scripture to our everyday lives. If you have a question about today's lesson, an address will be given at the close of the program. But now with today's Bible Study, here's Bob Clark.
1: Our loving Father, we give Thee our thanks for the privilege and the pleasure of sharing Thy Word, ministering to each of our listening family. We pray, Father, that Thy Holy Spirit would minister to the souls and spirits of all, strengthening them, maturing them, causing them to grow. Do that blessed, glorious work that is uniquely Thine own. And then, Father, we also would pray for the unsaved. We know that there are some listening, and we pray, Father, that You would bring them under the conviction of their sin, the sin of unbelief. And we ask Thee to quicken them, give them faith to believe our Lord Jesus as their own Savior. Toward that end, we pray Thy blessing, give Thy thanks, and then, of course, just wait to hear of those glorious results. We pray in the name of our Lord, Jesus Christ. Amen. The most subtle, and yet the most effective and powerful of all the hindrances to you and me in our spiritual life, is the word flesh. It is used in Scripture to describe the weaker elements of the converted man. The flesh is that part of the redeemed man not yet affected by the redemption, and is the seat of sin that yet operates within us. We read that the flesh lusteth against the Spirit. The Apostle says, "In me, that is in my flesh, dwelleth no good thing." Since you and I are considered by God to be dead through the death of Christ, you are said to be judicially dead. However, the flesh will resist this divine principle and battle for control over yourself and your body. And rather than accept the sentence that God announces in that we have died with Christ, it will urge you to make resolutions. It will urge you to exert your willpower. It will urge you to be one of those that enter into religious practices and self-denials for spiritual growth and maturity. The sacrificial service is sometimes even used as a religious tool to feed the flesh. A multitude of other things that are moral control over our person in order that we would be active, busy, doing, and yet possibly not at all motivated, enabled, or fruitful according to the work of the Holy Spirit of God. Often we live our Christian experience under the control of the flesh. It is proud, selfish life does not appear on the outside sometimes, but it is all too evident to God, who knows the heart, the motive, those inner secrets that sometimes even we do not know. The Apostle Paul even mentioned that he doesn't sit in judgment upon himself in one respect, because he doesn't know whether that which is done is of the spirit or of the soulual part of his being, the natural, the carnal, the sensual, the flesh. So there's an enigma in our lives, but you and I need to hear the truth, determine that we shall walk in fellowship with God, and grow and mature spiritually. Now the Lord knows the motives for your Christian service. He knows the desire for self-recognition or aggrandizement even sometimes. He knows our hunger for recognition in the community. This is flesh. This is our hindrance. This must be seen and confessed. That's why the Apostle says in Galatians 5, "You were running well. Who hindered you from obeying the truth?" The phrase obeying the truth is referring to the Galatians who failed to continue in faith. They resorted to turning to works for their security of their salvation. By doing this, they did not obey the truth. To substantiate this, we need only read of other references right in this same epistle. In chapter 2, verses 4 and 5, we read, "Because of false brethren, unawares brought in, who came to spy out our liberty which we have in Christ Jesus, that they might bring us into bondage, to whom we gave place by subjection, no, not for an hour, that the truth of the gospel might continue with you. These propagators of salvation by works sought to steal the liberty that belongs to those who, with the Apostle Paul and original disciples, were convinced that faith in Christ was absolutely, totally sufficient and to be rewarded with eternal life and spiritual blessing. Paul states that they were given no quarter in order that the truth of the gospel might continue. The truth of the gospel is obviously faith in Christ alone. Now, indirectly accusing these teachers of salvation by works, Paul says, this persuasion, alluding to the false teachers, this persuasion cometh not of him that called you. You and I need to remember that it was not an evangelist or a parent or a personal worker or a counselor. It was God who called us. God is the one who calls us into the fellowship of Jesus Christ through the gospel message. God calls through the gospel was the effective proclamation which moved your soul and mine to turn to Christ. God called you. This teaching, which caused the Galatians to not run well, did not come from God. Paul saying, you have been persuaded of a doctrine and teaching that is not from God. So they were not running well. The whole line of thought was an error, an impediment, an interference, a hindrance. This persuasion cometh not from him who calls you. That's a very simple, direct, clear statement, isn't it? So now, tying this into the preceding verses, in Galatians chapter 5, we are urged to remain free and stand free, liberated from a yoke of bondage. That yoke of bondage was the principles of Judaistic law, rules, thou shalt not, thou shalt not, and they rang in the ears of the average Jewish person. And as a result, they began to think of these laws, these rules, these holidays, these festivals, these variety of standards that were set out by godly men teaching the nation of Israel. And then, of course, later there was some human error and superficial rules added, we know, by those of the Pharisees. But nonetheless, these laws and rules cannot be anything to bring freedom, but rather a yoke of slavery. Paul says it doesn't make any difference if you're the circumcised or not the circumcised. That is to say, if you're a Jew or a Gentile. I testify again to you, every man who receives circumcision, he's under the obligation to keep the whole law. You have been severed from Christ. You are being sought out because God has justified you apart from law, that is, the principle of regulations and rules. He has justified you apart from the principle of law. And when you have turned back to that, we are fallen from grace. Fallen from grace as the vehicle through which we obtain blessing and enrichment and salvation. Now, those of us who are people of faith and believe in the principle of God's grace and his love motivating and governing and directing us, we, through the Spirit, by faith, are waiting for the hope of righteousness. Now, this is a little cumbersome. The King James Bible is a breath more accurate in that it says, if I remember correctly, that we, through the Spirit, are waiting in faith for the hope of righteousness by faith. The concept is that we do not attain blessing by works, the works of the law, but rather the woes are those of us who are enriched with the privilege of knowing that we are righteous by faith. We have a hope. And that hope is those that are waiting for the return of our Lord Jesus Christ. And it doesn't make any difference, Jew or Gentile. In that light, faith will operate in love and give us motivation. Now, these people in Galatia are turning back to the rules, to the laws, to law-keeping. And he says, this persuasion does not come from him who calls you. This has not been wrought of God. Now, I know that some of you, my listening friends, are in the same spiritual condition. You are resorting to the works of the flesh to secure, to maintain, to be sure to keep yourself saved. Preachers have told you that. Texts have been applied to guide you in that direction. You are relying in some ordinance, possibly a membership, a walk of life, to make you righteous before God. This persuasion does not come from God. Who has hindered us? Another statement is added in verse 9. A little leaven leaveneth the whole lump. Leaven is constantly used in Scripture as an illustration of evil. Christ spoke of pride as the leaven of the Pharisees. In Corinth, the saints had no conscience about an immoral man breaking bread and being in their fellowship while he was having intimate sexual relationships with his own stepmother. His presence at the communion table and in that fellowship was called leaven, and leaven leavens the whole lump. A little bit of leaven put into the meal, and the meal is thus kneaded and twisted and rolled out, and the leaven affects the whole lump. This is exactly what sin does, and the little leaven that is being spoken of here is not just moral promiscuity, and I don't make any light of that, but here the leaven that's leavening the whole lump is legalism, rules and regulations, and it's going to choke out simple, heartfelt, devotional faith, which worketh because of love. The little leaven in Galatia was evidently circumcision. Faith in Christ was not enough, they were told. You must be circumcised. To believe this was leaven, which corrupted the whole. The churches of Galatia fell for the carnal teaching. The principle is the same today. There are those adding baptism to salvation by faith, membership added to salvation by faith, works added to salvation by faith, and so forth, all to obtain salvation or improve ourselves spiritually. Now, this cannot be done through works. The corruption of truth is spreading, and there are some among us that are believers that actually believe this as being truth. This leaven leaveneth the whole, and this persuasion does not come from God. If we comply with it and yield to it, we are not running well. May God warm and exercise your heart and mind, that we do and serve and love and be exercised and worship before the Lord entirely on the basis out of appreciation for His marvelous saving grace, His love demonstrated to us, and the empowering of the indwelling Spirit, whom we received through faith in the work of our Lord Jesus Christ.

0: 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Bob Clark went home to be with the Lord in the summer of 2004. Today's message was taken from the archives collected from Bob's longtime teaching ministry on KHCB. 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
1: God's Word meets us right where we are, steady, true, and full of hope. This is KHCB's Verse of the Week from Hebrews 11:6. And without faith, it is impossible to please Him. For he who comes to God must believe that He is, and that He is a rewarder of those who seek Him.

0: I'm Jim Daly with Focus on the Family. Webster's Dictionary has defined the word patriotism as the love of one's country. It's the passion to serve your country, defend it, protect human rights, and maintain its laws and institutions. 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
1: It's 81 and partly cloudy. Wind is from the south-southeast at 5 to 10 miles per hour. Today, thunderstorms with a high in the mid-90s. Tonight, clear with a low in the upper 70s. Then tomorrow, clear with a high in the mid-90s. Tomorrow night, clear with a low in the upper 70s. It's 81 and partly cloudy.
2: God doesn't leave us stuck in our sin, the Heavenly Father. He has a plan to help us get out of it.
3: Here's Josh Moody with the God-Centered Minute.
2: We don't need to be stuck. And maybe there's some sin that you feel is a habitual sin you just can't get out of. Well, let me encourage you. God has a development plan. It probably won't happen overnight, though I certainly have met Christians who've recommitted their lives to Jesus, and it's been like a light switch being turned on. They've just never looked back. That's certainly been true. And so, yeah, maybe this morning God will just flick the switch. The light will go on and you'll give up whatever that habitual sin is. You'll never even have to think about it again. It'll be gone. But maybe it'll be an ongoing development plan. But either way, it's an encouraging thing for us to think about, isn't it? That God doesn't leave us stuck in our sin. The Heavenly Father, He has a plan to help us get out of it.
3: For more, go to godcenteredlife.org.
4: Hello, friends, and welcome once again to Sincerely Yours Time. Today we begin with a letter that was sent to us from a listener in Richmond, Texas. They sent a donation along with these words, "Dear KHCB, thank you for always being here. God bless you. Strength and courage to all involved." And he shares three verses that I will share with you here. Isaiah 65:24, which says, "I will answer them before they even call to me. While they are still talking about their needs, I will go ahead and answer their prayers." He also shared Isaiah 58:11, which says, "The Lord will guide you continually, giving you water when you are dry and restoring your strength. You will be like a well-watered garden, like an ever-flowing spring." And then finally, Jeremiah 17:7-8, which says, "But blessed are those who trust in the Lord and have made the Lord their hope and confidence. They are like trees planted along a riverbank with roots that reach deep into the water. Such trees are not bothered by the heat or worried by long months of drought. Their leaves stay green and they never stop producing fruit." Well, thank you so much for sharing those encouraging scriptures with us, and thank you for standing with the ministry financially. We do appreciate hearing from you in Richmond, Texas, an encouraging letter for us here today. Well, friends, if you would like to write to us, I do encourage you to do that here during these summer months. You can reach us at email@khcb.org. That's email@khcb.org. You can also send something to 2424 South Boulevard, Houston, Texas, 77098. Well, I trust that you are studying along with us here in this month of July. The Abide Devotional kicked off yesterday here at KHCB. Together, we are studying through the book of John together. I got my text yesterday morning. What a blessing to see that little reminder and then be able to follow that link, look at the scriptures, a little devotional thought. Abide, a 31-day journey through the book of John. It's not too late for you to jump in and join us here as together we study God's word, the book of John, in this month of July. For more information, stop by khcb.org. We'll pray that God uses that in your life. Let's turn our attention now to the daily financial report. A report of the Lord's faithfulness to the ministry of KHCB. Yesterday, I shared with you the good news of a very large estate gift that was given to us here at KHCB. Today, also counting towards the month of June, $5,185 received, $25 for the Pete Steigerwald Legacy Fund. So if you remove the estate gift, which is now part of the capital fund, $245,939 has been received in the month of June for KHCB, and that's up against a monthly budget of $350,000. We are so grateful for your prayers and faithful financial support of the ministry. Until the next time we get together, may the Lord bless you and keep you. Sincerely yours, Scott Cruz.
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0: Time now for the community calendar, announcing special events taking place in the community at churches and Christian organizations. Vacation Bible School will be held at Northeast Freeway Baptist in Crosby, July 15th through the 17th. It will be in the mornings from 9 a.m. until noon, and all ages are welcome. 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Vacation Bible School at Northeast Freeway Baptist in Crosby, July 15th through the 17th, in the mornings from 9 a.m. until noon. Deep Dive Adventure, that's the theme of VBS, that will be held on July 17th and 18th. It's going to be Friday, July 17th from 5 to 8 p.m. and then Saturday, July 18th from 11 a.m. until 3 p.m. for children in grades kindergarten through 12th grade. And this is at Market Street Baptist, the church on Market Street in Houston, and it's free. You can find out more information at marketstreetbc.org. 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The Market Street Baptist Church hosting Vacation Bible School, kindergarten through the 12th grade, July 17th and 18th, Friday evening, and Saturday, 11 a.m. to 3 p.m. A children's summer camp is being held through July 10th, and this is going to be held at Faith and Grace Church in Stafford, the church at 11723 South Kirkwood. The summer camp, the event is for those ages 5 through 12. It's a free summer camp, and their theme is Nurturing Kingdom Kids Today, Building Godly Leaders for Tomorrow. You can find out more information by calling 936-443-2432, 936-443-2432. The Children's Summer Camp through July 10th at Faith and Grace Church in Stafford. You've heard a page from the calendar. If your church has upcoming events this summer, go online to khcb.org. Under the menu, select resources, then community calendar request. Fill out the form, submit it 2 weeks in advance. Announcements on the calendar do not constitute an endorsement of the event or organization by KHCB.
1: 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Jerry Wiles suggests this idea on how to be a faithful witness.
2: One of the major hindrances to winning others to Christ is unbelief. 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Unbelief is really just negative believing. 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The solution, of course, is to know and believe the truth. Jesus said in John 8, "If you continue in my word, you'll know the truth, and the truth will make you free." Believing and acting upon the truth of God's word not only sets you free from sin and self-effort, but it also frees you to share the truth with others. The Holy Spirit is given to guide us into all truth. Jesus said, "I am the way, the truth, and the life." When you magnify the Lord Jesus and honor and glorify Him in your words and deeds, others will be attracted to the truth that they see in your life. This is Jerry Wiles encouraging you to walk by faith in the truth of God's Word.
1: Helps and suggestions on being a faithful witness can be obtained by contacting Jerry Wiles through Living Water International. 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

0: Back to Genesis with Dr. John Morris, Creation Seminar speaker at the Institute for Creation Research. Dr. Morris, did man come from the chimpanzee?
1: Chris, according to evolution, chimps and man came from a hypothetical ape-like common ancestor, the so-called missing link. Recently, an evolutionist claimed he found clues that the common ancestor of chimps and man walked upright. Therefore, the chimps who live in trees had ancestors which walked upright on the ground. Was evolution from the tree down or from the ground up? Chris, I don't think either ever happened, but you can see the lengths to which evolution must go to salvage their theory and try to accommodate new evidence. Chris, the evidence doesn't support evolution at all. Apes and men were created as is back in Genesis. There have been minor variations in both, but no evolution.
0: To find out more about creation science, visit us on the web at www.icr.org. That's www.icr.org.
2: One verse, one moment. God speaking into your day. Here's the KHCB verse of the week from Hebrews 11:6. And without faith, it is impossible to please him. For he who comes to God must believe that he is, and that he is a rewarder of those who seek him.

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0: Hello, I'm David Jeremiah. When we look at America at 250 years, we do so with gratitude, with honesty, and above all, with hope. Because our hope has never rested in human strength alone. Our hope is in the Lord. There is hope for America when we remember God, when we take responsibility for the way we live, and when we walk in truth. There is hope for America because the Bible assures us that God is still sovereign and He still rules over the nations. So let us look to God with faith for our nation's future. Let us thank Him for His blessings in the past. And let us ask Him to guide this nation in the years to come. May He continue to bless America.
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0: What if my kids' behavior is driving me nuts? That was a question posed to me some time ago by a frantic parent. Hi, I'm Mark Gregston with Parenting Today's Teens. This particular mom was dealing with a teen who was extremely selfish, didn't respect authority, expressed anger, had attention deficit disorder, and constantly blamed others for his behavior. Well, I would tell any parent with a struggling teen the same thing I told this particular mom. Resist the tendency to lump everything together into one huge and overwhelming mess. It compounds his belief that things will never get better. Stand firm in your rules and consequences. Keep your cool. And know that you will get to the other side of this. There is hope.
1: Looking to make positive changes in your family? Check out the helpful resources from Mark Gregston online at ParentingTodaysTeens.org.
2: The tapestry hanging just inside the mountain cabin door said, "Welcome to our piece of paradise." And it was a beautiful spot with more peace and quiet than I'd ever experienced. But there's someplace even better. It really is called paradise. It's the home in heaven Jesus has prepared for those who choose to follow him. If you're not sure the welcome sign will be there with your name on it when your time on earth is through, call and talk to someone today at 888-NEED-HIM.

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1: It's 80 and partly cloudy.
2: Wind is from the north.
1: Today, thunderstorms with a high in the mid-90s. Tonight, clear with a low in the upper 70s. Then tomorrow, clear with a high in the mid-90s. Tomorrow night, clear with a low in the upper 70s. It's 80 and partly cloudy.

0: I was traveling to South Africa, and I had this 18-hour flight layover in Rome, and I wanted to see as much as I could. So a friend of mine picked me up at the airport. We began this whirlwind day by taking me to the Colosseum. And as we left, we were surrounded by five or six gypsy children who started talking all at once. And my friend actually told me, hang on to your stuff, which I desperately tried to do. I had my wallet in my front pants pocket as a precaution. My passport was in my sport jacket. I had a camera bag, had an umbrella because it was raining. Those kids were good at what they did. Yeah, they did everything to distract us, and they were constantly trying to grab something of value. Well, my friend actually fended them off with his umbrella, using it sort of like a sword. And then we breathed a sigh of relief as we checked to see if we had everything. And we just rounded a corner when I saw this little girl, maybe 5 years old or so, running over the hill toward us. She'd been one of that group. And she was waving something blue in her hand. It was my passport. Unbeknownst to me, the kids had gotten my passport, and unbeknownst to them, this little girl brought it back to me. It was a little miracle, actually, and it was a good thing. I wasn't about to get into South Africa without my passport. Well, I'm Ron Hutchcraft, and I want to have a word with you today about your passport for heaven. Now, there's no telling what would have happened without that little girl. I mean, there was no way I could go where I wanted to go unless I had my passport. I mean, it's the only way of getting into any country in the world. Well, you know, it's the same about getting into heaven when you die. You've got to have your passport. Jesus spelled that out in very explicit terms in our word for today from the Word of God in John 3, verses 1 to 3. Now, in light of what he says about who will be in heaven, it's surprising how many think they will be and apparently are wrong. Yeah, the Bible says there was a man of the Pharisees named Nicodemus, a member of the Jewish ruling council. He came to Jesus at night and said, Rabbi, we know you are a teacher who has come from God. And in reply, Jesus declared, well, I tell you the truth. No one can enter the kingdom of God unless he is born again. Now there is the required passport to get into heaven, being born again. Now what is that? Well, whatever it is, you have no chance of heaven without it. It's the experience that makes it possible for a sinner like you and me to be born into God's family so we can be with him forever. Now, at what point are you born again? Well, listen to God's word a couple of chapters earlier. Speaking of Jesus, it says, to all who received him, to those who believed in his name, he gave the right to become children of God. So the only way to be born into God's family, to be born again, is to open your heart to Jesus. Tell him you're done running your life, that you're putting your total trust in him and his death for your sins on the cross. Now, the man Jesus said this to was deeply religious, very successful. He was highly respected. But apparently none of that will get you into heaven. The most religious people still have sin that will keep them out of heaven until they've been to Jesus to get it forgiven because nobody else can. And if you don't know you've done that, I'm guessing you haven't. And you can't possibly get into heaven when you die because the Bible says no one can enter unless he is born again. Those are God's words. But Jesus is coming to you right now. And he's got your eternal passport in his hand. Don't you want to reach out and take it? You want to belong to him? Listen, tell him, Jesus, I'm yours. Only what you did on the cross for me can pay for my sin and remove it from God's book forever. Jesus, you paid for my life. I give it to you today. And let me encourage you to check out our website because there's where you get biblical information on how to be sure you belong to Jesus. Here's the address, anewstory.com. That's anewstory.com. Today could be, well, like your birthday, your second birthday. This is the one that gets you into God's family, gets you into heaven. This could be the day you could be born again.
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0: Time now for the community calendar, announcing special events taking place in the community at churches and Christian organizations. Vacation Bible School will be held at Northeast Freeway Baptist in Crosby, July 15th through the 17th. It will be in the mornings from 9 a.m. until noon, and all ages are welcome. 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Vacation Bible School at Northeast Freeway Baptist in Crosby, July 15th through the 17th, in the mornings from 9 a.m. until noon. Deep Dive Adventure, that's the theme of VBS that will be held on July 17th and 18th. It's going to be Friday, July 17th from 5 to 8 p.m. and then Saturday, July 18th from 11 a.m. until 3 p.m. for children in grades kindergarten through 12th grade. And this is at Market Street Baptist, the church on Market Street in Houston, and it's free. You can find out more information at marketstreetbc.org. 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The Market Street Baptist Church hosting Vacation Bible School, kindergarten through the 12th grade, July 17th and 18th, Friday evening, and Saturday, 11 a.m. to 3 p.m. A children's summer camp is being held through July 10th, and this is going to be held at Faith and Grace Church in Stafford, the church at 11723 South Kirkwood. The summer camp, the event is for those ages 5 through 12. It's a free summer camp, and their theme is Nurturing Kingdom Kids Today, Building Godly Leaders for Tomorrow. 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You've heard a page from the calendar. 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

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Through biblical teaching and encouraging music, KHCB is right here to help you draw closer in your daily walk with Jesus Christ.

When life feels loud, God's Word still whispers the truth. Right now, draw closer with a KHCB Verse of the Week from Hebrews 11:6. And without faith, it is impossible to please Him. For he who comes to God must believe that He is, and that He is a rewarder of those who seek Him.

0: Hi, I'm Jim Daly with Focus on the Family. When you visit the Liberty Bell, you'll see an inscription from the Bible, which says, "Proclaim liberty throughout all the land, unto all the inhabitants thereof." The Liberty Bell hasn't been rung since 1846, but every 4th of July, it's tapped 13 times by the descendants of those who signed the Declaration of Independence to remind us of our freedoms. Focus on the Family hopes you enjoy this Independence Day as you celebrate the freedom to worship God.
1: Elmer Davis once said, "This nation will remain the land of the free only so long as it is the home of the brave." Let's boldly, bravely share the gospel this holiday week. We're KHCB.

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1: When I was 11 years old, God spoke to my heart during Sunday school class, telling me to stand in the gap for Him. Confused, I told the pastor, and he announced to the church that I had been called to preach. I tried to forget that event as the years passed. My father often drank hard with my older brother, who was abusive, even to Mom. She was very sick and died after one of those conflicts, and my brother went to jail. I went to live with my older sister, who was married. When the Korean War broke out, I left college to join the Navy. While training in San Diego, I stopped by a Christian servicemen center for coffee and donuts. But when a counselor tried to share the gospel with me, I rebuked him and left. I wanted no part of religion. A buddy introduced me to alcohol, and I drank at every port. But there were also men on board who carried their Bibles everywhere and talked about salvation. One night when I was broke, I stayed aboard ship and decided to go to one of those Bible studies. Listening to the leader describe God's grace in giving His only Son, Jesus, for our sins, I realized that I was not in Christ. I was lost and on my way to hell. After the meeting, I went back to my bunk and prayed, asking God to save me. I slept with a peace I had never known before. The rest of my time in the Navy I spent with other Christians and missionaries, and when I was a civilian again, I went to Bible college so I could learn how to stand in the gap. I'm Roger Butler. If the Son therefore shall make you free, ye shall be free indeed.
0: If you would like to be free from the weight of sin by accepting Jesus Christ as Lord and Savior, call 1-888-NEED-HIM right now. 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
1: It's 80 and clear. Wind is from the north. Today, thunderstorms with a high in the mid-90s. Tonight, clear with a low in the upper 70s. Then tomorrow, clear with a high in the mid-90s. Tomorrow night, clear with a low in the upper 70s. It's 80 and clear.

how do you do? Won't you come with us on a journey for independence? We're going to hit the open road to meet two people who went looking for freedom with the help of a motorhome. They encountered two other people who knew that true freedom is much more than mere wheels. For them, real freedom was knowing that their hearts and minds and very lives were unshackled.

0: What are you slowing down for?
1: We're coming up on a toll gate.
0: Take the automatic lane.
1: Well, I can't. A motorhome is to use the manual lane.
0: Better stick my head up and have a look.
1: We're still almost a quarter mile out.
0: Yeah. Hey, there's a state patrol car just beyond the gate.
1: Well, that's not uncommon.
0: Yeah? You may be staked out watching for me and Paige. All right, I'm getting back down out of sight.
1: Okay.
0: Don't try any tricks, you hear me? I may be out of sight, but I'll be lying right here on the floor behind you. You do anything to make that trooper suspicious, I'll put a bullet in your back. And when Paige hears the shot, she'll use that knife on your wife. You get through that toll gate, or you're both dead.
2: 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For nearly 150 years, our rescue mission has provided hope to thousands who struggle with addiction and homelessness. We offer them food, fresh clothing, and a safe place to sleep. But most importantly, pastors and counselors introduce them to the one who can set them free, which is what this program celebrates. Now for broadcast around the earth, here is episode number 3833 in the series Unshackled, the program that makes you face yourself and think. From time to time, we set aside our true stories of men and women unshackled to bring you an imaginary story that tells the truth. This is one of those occasions. This week, on the 4th of July, the people of the United States observe the anniversary of their independence, their quest for freedom. One of the trickiest words we know is freedom. Things both terrible and wonderful have been done in its name. Also, what is really meant by the word varies greatly depending on who is using it. On the historic bell that was rung to announce the signing of the Declaration of Independence are words taken from the 25th chapter of Leviticus. Proclaim liberty throughout all the land. At this time, as the United States observes the anniversary of the Declaration, we bring you a story that examines the old meanings that the word liberty has for some. The story has been written especially for the season, for this moment. You'll hear it, the classic story we're calling Hijack, right now on Unshackled.
1: We're making pretty good time, Mary.
3: Oh, yeah?
1: Almost 100 miles since we had breakfast and pulled out of the camp. Ah, this RV is a real beaut.
3: Yeah, it should be. We paid enough for it.
1: True, but we'd have paid almost as much for a good car. And with a motorhome, we have real self-contained convenience and comfort.
3: You sound like the salesman that sold us this.
1: Well, he was right. You know, I think it's appropriate for our first trip in our new RV to happen on the week of Independence Day.
3: You mean, here we are, enjoying complete freedom.
1: Exactly. We can go when we want or stay put when the notion strikes us. If we decide there's some spot off the main road that we want to see, we just turn off and go there.
3: Hey, I'm glad you mentioned that because according to this guidebook, there's a beautiful small waterfall about 10 miles off the highway.
1: You see, that's just what I was saying. Where's the turnoff?
3: Second exit from here.
1: Okay, all right then. Let's go and have a look at your waterfall. Well, was that worth going out of our way?
3: Oh, without a doubt. What a lovely little spot.
1: It was, tranquil.
3: And the thing I liked about it best is it hasn't been marred by people.
1: A bit surprising. You'd expect to find soda cans and paper bags, all kinds of junk, you know? And probably the initials of some idiot carved on the rock. Ah, but the waterfall looked as though no one had been around.
3: Wonder why?
1: Either no one much ever does visit it, or...
3: Or do you suppose the place is so lovely that it commands respect from people who would otherwise be careless?
1: Optimistic Mary. I don't know. I don't believe that's possible. These days, we have people who don't have respect for anything. Why, they carve their initials on the Liberty Bell.
3: Yeah, I hate to think that's true, but there are people like that.
1: Well, we're coming up on the trail marker. Yep, just caught a glimpse of the RV through a break in the trees.
3: So did I. And I had the weirdest impression that I saw something move beside it.
1: You mean some person?
3: Probably nothing at all.
1: That seems improbable. In as deserted a spot as this.
3: Yeah, I'm sure you're right, Ray. I'm sure I just saw some movement of the shrubbery in the wind.
1: Well, here we have it in plain view. No sign of anything or anyone around it.
3: Be it ever so lavish, there's no place like home, even on wheels.
1: Let's see. 10 miles on back roads to get back to the interstate. See, almost 20 minutes. Our side trip hasn't cost us much more than an hour and a half.
3: Ah, what's time anyway? We're on a vacation.
1: After you, my dear.
3: I want to fix us a little sandwich lunch, but I think I'll wait until we reach the interstate.
4: With these side roads, I'd end up with more mustard on me than the sandwich.
1: Well, now that we're rolling easy, why don't you do something about that lunch you were talking about?
3: Well, you can have a cheese sandwich, a salami sandwich, or a combination of both.
1: I'll take the combo.
3: Sorry to leave you without a co-pilot, but I now have to change hats and be the galley attendant.
1: Aye, aye, steward.
3: I made iced tea before we started out this morning.
1: It's perfect. It's just what I want.
3: And I put some potato salad in the...
1: What's the matter, Mary? Did you drop the salami?
0: Put down the knife, lady. I said put it down.
1: Mary, what is it?
0: Tell him. And tell him not to try to stop.
3: Ray, I don't want you to stop the RV. Just keep driving.
1: Well, that's what I intended. What in the world are you talking about?
3: Ray, we have company. Dangerous company.
0: She's telling the truth, mister. I've got a gun pointed right at her heart.
1: No!
0: Yes! And that's why you're gonna do just as I tell you to do.
1: Okay. Yeah. Okay. I will do whatever you ask.
0: Paige, you go up front and make very sure you don't have a weapon of any kind within reach of the driver's seat.
5: Right.
0: Or the passenger seat either.
5: I'm coming to look you over, mister. Just keep your eyes on the road and both hands on the wheel.
1: I hear you. Mary, you said we had company, but I didn't know you meant more than one. Are there any others?
3: No. Just two of them.
5: Nothing under the seat. Nothing in the glove box. I guess you're clean.
1: Sorry about that.
5: Don't be. If Zeke found a gun on you, it might make him mad.
1: And he does have a gun.
5: Oh, yeah.
1: Mind telling me how you managed so that we didn't see you?
5: We were pretty close by when you pulled in to go to the waterfall. After you're out of sight, we checked to see if we could get in, and it was easy. When you showed up later on, we hid in the bathroom.
1: Yeah, that's what I figured.
5: It's a great motorhome. Fancy. It's gonna work out just fine for me and Zeke.
1: That's good for you, but what about us?
5: Depends on if you behave yourselves.
1: Oh, yeah?
5: Zeke's got a bad temper. You try and pull anything, somebody will get killed.
1: Well, let's not talk that way. It's gonna be challenging to hijack this motorhome and get away with it.
5: Not really. See, the thing about this is that Zeke and I can stay out of sight in a car. People could see us at every tollgate and gas station.
1: Would it be too much to ask why you're doing this? And why you don't want to be seen?
5: A whole lot too much. If Zeke wants to tell you, he can, but I ain't.
0: Stop yammering up there and get back here. A state trooper's about to pass us. I don't want him to get a look at your face.
5: Coming. And mister, if you want your wife to stay alive, don't do anything to make that trooper suspicious.
0: What are you slowing down for?
1: We're coming up on a toll gate.
0: Take the automatic lane.
1: Well, I can't. A motorhome is to use the manual lane.
0: Better stick my head up and have a look.
1: We're still almost a quarter mile out.
0: Yeah. Hey, there's a state patrol car just beyond the gate.
1: Well, that's not uncommon.
0: Yeah? And you may be staked out watching for me and Paige. All right, I'm getting back down out of sight.
1: Okay.
0: And don't try any tricks, you hear me? You get through that toll gate, or you're both dead.
2: What had begun as a glorious vacation for Ray and Mary Carney became a terrifying nightmare. They obeyed the hijacker's instructions very carefully, altering their route as required. Late in the day, Ray was instructed to turn into a campsite. When it came to making the hookup to utilities, Zeke accompanied Ray while the girl, Paige, guarded Mary. Then Ray and his captor returned to the motor home. Mary was instructed to prepare a meal By the time that was ready, darkness had arrived.
0: Wow, this looks good. Not bad, lady. Give me that plate, babe.
5: Sure, sweets.
1: Wait, stop. Don't,
0: Excuse me?
1: Please, there's something we always do when we have guests.
0: Oh, we're guests.
1: uninvited, but guests. We always ask them to bow their heads with us, and we give our thanks to God.
0: You what?
3: Pray. We pray.
0: You're joking.
5: Mm-hmm. That's sweet. They're gonna pray, baby.
0: All right. I'll sit while you pray, but if you think I'm gonna close my eyes or any of that other nonsense, think again.
1: Dear Lord, Father, we give thanks for this food and for the opportunity you have given for us to share our meals and our home with these unhappy people. Whatever it is that has brought them to this, we know that you can straighten out their lives and give them peace instead of hostility and fear. They can know forgiveness as they trust in your Son, Jesus. We pray in His

0: Are you keeping it?
1: You know it. You saw we went right past those troopers today.
0: Sure. What kind of freedom is it when you have to be afraid every time you see a policeman?
1: Hey, I ain't afraid of nobody. As long as I got my girl Betty here, I can take care of myself.
2: Babe, I thought I was your girl.
1: You are, but you're not Betty. And you people may find yourselves in the middle of a shootout.
2: I hope not. So do I.
1: If it does happen, you two are my hostages. With my piece, Paige's knife, we can make the law understand that the first to die in a shootout are likely to be you.
0: Then I'm going to pray there won't be any shootout.
3: And we're also going to be praying for you and Paige.
1: Wait. For us or against us?
0: For you.
2: What about?
0: You're on the road to hell.
3: We'll be praying that you'll choose a new way, the one that leads to heaven and peace.
2: I don't understand these people at all, Zeke.
1: Me neither. I still say they're nuts. That's all a big act. Hit the floor, Paige!
2: I am!
1: You lousy liars have set us up!
0: No, we haven't!
1: Turn on all the lights!
3: Okay, I've got them. The switch is right here.
1: All right, now you, Ray, you put your face right up to the window and look out. If anybody gets shot, it'll be you.
2: Careful, Ray.
1: You should have thought about it when you tipped off the law. Though I can't figure out how you did it. You got a cell phone?
2: I checked them. They're clean, babe.
0: We didn't notify anyone.
1: Shut up and look out. What do you see?
0: Zeke, what I see is some boys lighting firecrackers.
1: Oh, yeah.
0: After all, this is the 4th of July.
1: Lousy kids.
2: Yeah, they almost got you shot.
1: I suppose that's still a possibility.
4: In a moment, we'll bring you the rest of this classic story we're calling Hijack. And now I have with me here the president of Pacific Garden Mission, Phil Kwiatkowski. Pastor, the Mothers and Children's Ministry at Pacific Garden Mission is well known for the help it provides to the women of the street and to families in distress, namely mothers with children.
5: That's true. Over the last year, this department has been able to help more than 80 people, providing food, clothing, shelter, and counseling. All free.
4: I mentioned the women of the street and mothers with children. What about people like, say, Paige in our story? What about young women, girls, who have gone the drug and dropout route?
5: We see more and more of them. We expect the numbers of these people coming to us will continue to increase. We're prepared to deal with those lost and less fortunate. After all, the entire work of the old lighthouse is that of reaching and helping people who are lost. As we help these people with their material needs, we tell them that the Son of Man has come to seek and to save that which was lost.
4: Many of these people are in great confusion.
5: And we can show them, in print, that God is not the author of confusion. Also that he hath not given us the spirit of fear, but of power and of love, and of a sound mind.
4: Power and love. Just what most of them have been looking for. Plus a sound mind.
5: Gifts by the grace of God to those who place their trust in Christ.
4: You might like to know more about Chicago's old lighthouse, its work, and its people. Write to Pacific Garden Mission, 1458 South Canal Street, Chicago, Illinois, 60607, or visit pgm.org.
1: So, what if I did hit the deck?
0: What it says to me, Zeke, is that you're the farthest thing in the world from being a free man.
2: And what about me?
0: Well, you're just as much a prisoner right now as Zeke is.
3: You never have told us why you're running away.
1: It doesn't matter.
3: Why not?
1: Because people like you would figure we were wrong to be dealing.
0: Dealing drugs, you mean?
1: Yeah, but only coke. And weed, of course.
2: This country's got crazy laws. They make it a crime to deal pot and honor people whose fortune was built on dealing alcohol.
0: Well, I won't disagree with you about that being crazy.
2: What's crazy is the lack of freedom.
1: Bingo. What we need is freedom, but real freedom. Everybody should be allowed to do whatever makes it for themselves.
0: And you call that freedom?
1: What else?
0: What's free about it for the person who develops a dependence, an addiction?
1: He's used his freedom, his right to become an addict.
3: I'd like to turn this to a question that's really pressing at the moment. It's the question of Zeke and Paige and the freedom they think they're keeping.
2: Why do you say we think it?
1: Yeah, we haven't been busted yet, have we?
3: No. Sooner or later, you probably will be.
1: It'll be better for you if we aren't.
3: Now, since you gave us a new route to follow, it looks to me as though you're headed for the border.
1: You got it.
3: And you think that when you get across, you'll be out of danger? Even more free?
1: That's right. I ain't saying it's impossible to catch us, but they sure won't be looking as hard.

0: up there.
1: That's true. Like, when I was a kid, I remember guys fled across this border to avoid Vietnam. Most of them would admit later that they paid a pretty high price for their freedom from military service.
2: So what we're really getting at, Zeke, is this. You say you've been dealing because you have a right and the freedom to do as you want.
0: That's right.
2: But now you're running away from the law.
0: Yeah, I'm free and I'm going to stay that way.
2: But are you free? You're in a bigger cage than you would be if you were in jail. But it's still a cage. You don't dare to show your faces. You can't travel by ordinary transportation. You wouldn't dare to apply for a job. And if you got sick, you'd be afraid to go to the hospital for help. Are those things true?
0: I guess. Yeah, so?
2: What kind of freedom is that?
3: It ain't great, I'll admit that, but it's better than being in jail.
2: To me, it seems to be just a bigger jail. And the same thing will be true when you cross the border. You're still going to be fugitives. The only difference will be in the size of your jail. It'll be the size of a large country, but it will still be a jail.
3: The way you talk, everything's a jail. If I listen to you, I believe there's no such thing as freedom.
1: Clever girl.
3: Me?
1: You're beginning to see the point.
3: If I am, I don't think I like what I see.
1: You mean because it looks as though no one is really free after all?
3: When you really think about it.
1: And you would be right. There is no such thing in all this world as absolute freedom. If there were, we'd find it a disaster because it would become tyranny. Many laws and rules are for the purpose of protecting us from domination and tyranny by others, even our own government. It's the old story about your freedom stops at the end of my nose.
0: If there's no such thing as absolute freedom, what does that make all of us? Bunch of slaves?
1: As a matter of fact, and in a certain sense, yes. The Bible puts it pretty well.
0: Hey, what are you doing?
1: Okay.
0: Don't be reaching for nothing.
1: I was just grabbing my Bible.
0: Go slow.
1: I just thought I'd read a little.
0: You're going to read from the Bible? Now?
1: I'd like to. For me and for my wife, it is the basic source of wisdom.
0: Written by a bunch of dudes who lived in a world that was nothing like our world.
1: First, Zeke, their world wasn't all that different.
0: No electricity? No nuclear science stuff? No internet? In fact, communication by animal back. Riding around on a bunch of camels. You can't get much different.
1: Those things are the externals. What's the difference whether you send a lying communication to another person by camelback or email? The difference is only a matter of time. The substance of the lie is still the same.
3: And those people weren't so innocent. I had enough history in school to know that.
2: In fact, Paige, human nature hasn't shown any signs of real change within all of history.
1: Let's get back to what Zeke said about the Bible. That it was written by a bunch of dudes who lived in a world nothing like our world, I think.
0: That's about it.
1: But my wife and I, and a great many other people, happen to be convinced that the true author of the Bible was God himself. And if that is true, then we can look to the Bible for wisdom and much more.
0: And that's why you want to quote something from it?
1: Right. It's in the 6th chapter of Romans. May I?
0: Whatever floats your boat.
1: Thanks. All right, here we are. Here's what it says. Know ye not that to whom ye yield yourselves servants to obey, his servants ye are to whom ye obey, whether of sin unto death, or of obedience unto righteousness. You see? We are all servants. The question is, what master shall we serve?
0: I don't follow.
1: Servants of God or servants of Satan? Now, that portion of the Bible was addressed to a lot of people who had lived very rough lives. They were servants of sin. But then this chapter says to them, but now, being made free from sin and become servants to God, ye have your fruit unto holiness and the end everlasting life. Because ultimately, and here's the linchpin, Zeke, for the wages of sin is death, but the gift of God is eternal life through Jesus Christ our Lord.
0: If I believed the Bible, you'd be making a strong case.
3: What I don't understand is what is going on here.
2: What do you mean, Paige?
3: I just realized how crazy this situation is. We hijacked your RV and made you prisoners. We told you we'd kill you both if you made a false move, As far as you know, we may still kill you before we cross the border. And you're sitting here serving us a good meal and talking as if you're not worried about yourselves at all, but are worried about us?
1: That's right, Paige.
3: That's crazy. It's all upside down.
1: Paige, when the first Christians became more numerous in the ancient world, one of the things that was said about them was that they turned the world upside down.
0: No. Crazy. That's all. It's just crazy.
1: It's what the Bible calls the foolishness of God, Zeke. And it is much greater than the wisdom of men.
2: What we're getting at is this. You can run away and run away, but you'll never find freedom that way because you can't run away from yourselves.
0: You're not saying we should turn ourselves in.
1: No, that isn't for me to tell you. You have a decision to make that's much more important.
0: Like what?
1: Whether to be a servant of sin or a servant of God. Whether to face death or have the gift of eternal life through Jesus Christ. And that way, through Christ, is the only way in all the world to have the greatest freedom.
0: Dude, I can't wrap my head around what you're saying.
1: Jesus said, "If the Son therefore shall make you free, ye shall be free indeed."
2: It's true. Right now, my husband and I are more truly free than you are. We're free of fear, and that means so much.
1: Paige, Zeke, we want you to be as free as we are. You say this is a crazy situation, but it really isn't. We want you to have what we have. But you have to start with the Lord Jesus Christ.
4: Listening friend, we don't know just how this particular story ends, but we do know that when the Word of God is presented faithfully, it does not return void. We've made our point if we've shown that freedom, or what passes for freedom, is often the greatest bondage of all, and that to be a servant of God through trust in Christ is, in fact, to find true freedom. If the Son therefore shall make you free, ye shall be free indeed. You may want to learn more about this freedom. It will be the most important thing you ever consider. It is a matter of life or death. 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This is program number 3833. Heard in the story of this hijack classic were Brad Armacost, Connie Foster, Patrick Thompson, and Angela Morris. Original music, Caleb Tollison. 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Script, Jack O'Dell and Tim Gregory. 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So until next time, unless our Lord returns before then, I'm Timothy Gregory reminding you that the doors to Pacific Garden Mission are open night and day. 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
1: I don't get mad, I get even, reads the message on a bumper sticker. The taste of vengeance is so sweet, or is it? When the Japanese invaded China in World War II, William's family was torn apart. His father was imprisoned and died there in what prison officials called an accident. His sister was also imprisoned, and eventually they came for William. It seemed that one Japanese official had it in for the family, which was active in the small church in their village. William plotted his revenge. After the war was ended and William was eventually allowed to leave China, he determined to go through Japan on his way to the United States. His will was to locate the man who had so hurt the family, and at least discredit and shame him before his family and his colleagues at work. The long-awaited taste of vengeance seemed to grow sweeter day by day. In Japan, he stayed with a friend. While he was there, he picked up a book by Corrie ten Boom, a Dutch woman who had also been badly victimized by the injustices of war. In her book, Corrie told how that forgiveness, not vengeance, is the only answer to the hatred which destroys people. Through this, God began speaking clearly to William. He knew what he was about to do was wrong. Scripture speaks so clearly, "Vengeance is mine, I will repay, says the Lord." Could it be any clearer? William did look up the man, but instead of taking revenge, he forgave the man and continued on his journey, cleansed and whole. Few stories, however, end as this one, which is completely factual. Why does God say so specifically that we have no right to take vengeance on our enemies? Paul knew that treating evil with kindness is contrary to human nature. Yet he also knew that revenge only multiplies itself in an unending torrent of pain and wrongdoing. Here's what he said. "Don't take revenge, my friends, but leave room for God's wrath. For it is written, 'It is mine to avenge, I will repay, says the Lord.' On the contrary, if your enemy is hungry, feed him. If he's thirsty, give him something to drink. In doing this, you will heap burning coals on his head. Don't be overcome by evil, but overcome evil with good." Paul's reference to heaping coals of fire on a person's head may have been an allusion to a practice that was observed in Egypt, where to show remorse over wrongdoing, an individual would literally take charcoal and bear the coals in a dish on his head. Paul is saying, leave the business of getting even to God, because he has a long memory. Don't worry about it. It's his responsibility, not yours. In giving this advice, Paul echoes what Moses wrote 1,400 years before, as God told people not to take vengeance on each other. God said, "It is mine to avenge, I will repay. In due time, their foot will slip, their day of disaster is near, and their doom rushes upon them." Overcoming evil with kindness produces shame in those who do wrong. It is the only kind of a transaction that forever cancels wrongdoing and lets it die. A final thought. What Paul wrote is not easy, but it is possible. If you have been wronged and you secretly await your day of getting even, release that attitude in prayer and ask God to give you grace to forgive. God will. And when you forget about getting even, you will be amazed how quickly things get better. Leave vengeance to God. He's much better dealing with it than we are.
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2: 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This is KHCB's Verse of the Week from Hebrews 11:6. "And without faith, it is impossible to please Him. 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
2: Wind is from the north.
1: Today, thunderstorms with a high in the mid-90s. Tonight, clear with a low in the upper 70s. Then tomorrow, clear with a high in the mid-90s. Tomorrow night, clear with a low in the upper 70s. It's 80 and clear.

0: Let us run with endurance the race that is set before us, looking to Jesus, the founder and perfecter of our faith. As a monk, Martin Luther would go to confession for hours at a time, trying to be sure his every sin would be forgiven. Confession is fine, but that next sin lies in wait just around the corner. Today, why believers can rejoice in their acquittal before God. From the Moody Church in Chicago, this is Running to Win with Dr. Erwin Lutzer, whose clear teaching helps us make it across the finish line. Today, we continue a series on the blessings we've been given as children of an awesome God. Pastor Lutzer comes now to tell you more about how, as a believer, you own a certificate of acquittal.
1: The way into the Christian life is for you to receive the fact that Jesus died for sinners. He died in your place. And when you receive Him as Savior, God acquits you and declares you to be righteous and gives you the gift of righteousness when you trust Christ as Savior. Now, after that, we do confess our sins, absolutely. But we confess them not to be justified again. We confess them because it is a discipline that God puts upon us so that we will walk with Him in obedience, and there has to be deep repentance on the part of us as Christians. But it does not affect the status, the basic fundamental legal status of our relationship with God. God has acquitted us, and God has said, your sin, your condemnation for sin is wiped away. You know, one of the first doctrines that Luther dropped after he understood this was purgatory, because you see, purgatory was based on this notion that nobody dies righteous enough to go to heaven. Maybe a few, and we call them saints, but most people aren't righteous enough. But if they are purged long enough in the fires of purgatory and all the sin is burned away, then they'll be able to go to heaven. But Luther said, you know what? If the righteousness of God is credited to me right now because I believed in Jesus, I can go from this life to the next without a break in consciousness. No need for purgatory because Jesus paid it all. And all to Him I owe. And so you see, in one act, He justifies us. 24 hours a day, God says you need the righteousness of Jesus Christ if you're to be my child. 24 hours a day, Jesus supplies what God demands, the righteousness of Christ. So you see, it is a free gift. It covers all sin, past, present, and future. It frees us from God's condemnation. Now, God may discipline us, but the anger of God towards sin was taken out on Christ. It would be double jeopardy for God now to bring up those issues and to punish us in the way that Jesus was punished, because He bore it. And therefore, it was really an exposition of Romans chapter 8, verse 1. I hope that you were here when we began this series. There is therefore now no condemnation to them which are in Christ Jesus. You know, that's really good news for sinners. How many of you are sinners, by the way? Could I see your hands, please? How many of you have two broken arms? Could I see you? I'll tell you, if you didn't raise your hand, you just sinned. You lied. That's good news for sinners. There is therefore now no condemnation to them who are in Christ Jesus. Now you say, well, on what basis can God do this? Why can God do this? Well, Paul goes on to say, who shall bring any charge against God's elect? That is God who justifies? Who is it to condemn? Who is to condemn? Some people think that it's a reference to Christ. Would Christ condemn? No. But is there anybody else out there who would condemn? No. Why? Because Jesus is the one who died. More than that, He was raised. He is at the right hand of God, who indeed intercedes for us. So there you go, devil. There you go, wormwood, screw tape. Listen to that, eh? That's why I quote this so often. Disquiet of soul, begone, Satan, for it is written, who shall lay a charge against God's elect? It is God who justifies. Who is he who condemns? Christ died, yea, rather, that is risen again. You see, the reason that God can acquit us is because Jesus died. Jesus died. I've explained before that God couldn't allow bygones to simply be bygones. God couldn't simply pretend that nothing happened. He had to provide a way for us in which his holiness would be totally preserved, not like Allah who simply forgives, but God needed to make sure that someone paid for sin, because the soul that sins, it will die. And so God needed someone to pay. And God says, the only one who can do it is myself. I'm going to do it in the person of Jesus, and the Trinity is going to come into play, and God the Son is going to die for God the Father and in our place and take our just condemnation and our sin. And he's going to take the hit for us. And so that's what the text says. It is Christ who died. He is going to take my place, and God will remain impeccably righteous and just, and yet the justifier of those who believe on Jesus. And then he goes on to say he is raised again. Why is the resurrection so important? It is not the basis of our forgiveness and acquittal. It is the cross that is. But the resurrection was absolutely important because it was proof of the fact that Jesus was who he claimed to be and did what he claimed to do, namely to bear our sin. And so because death and hell are two of our enemies, Jesus triumphantly was raised from the dead to prove his total victory over death and hell, and to prove that he indeed is God, a very God and a redeeming God. And so the Bible says that Jesus was risen again, and he sat down in heaven. He's at the right hand of God the Father, the text says. Now, you know that in the Old Testament, the priest could go into the Holy of Holies only once a year, one day a year, I should say. And when he would go into the Holy of Holies, the Bible says always with blood that he would lay on the altar, because without the shedding of blood, there is no remission of sins. And so that's what the high priest did. Now, someday, maybe this afternoon, you ought to read Hebrews chapter 9. Hebrews chapter 9 says that there is a tabernacle in heaven, and that the one on earth was a faint replica of the tabernacle in heaven. And it says that when Jesus died, he entered into that tabernacle, not with the blood of bulls and of goats, but with his own blood. And this was done before he sat down at the right hand of God the Father. He entered there with his own blood, and there is proof, everlasting proof, redemption accomplished, the saved have been purchased, God's people have been guaranteed that they will find their way home, because the blood of Jesus is even there in heaven, in the heavenly sanctuary. That's what it says in Hebrews chapter 9, as proof of the fact that redemption is totally finished. Or else he couldn't have sat down. That's why the priests in the Old Testament were not allowed to sit down when they were on an 8-hour shift. It is because you can only sit down when your work is done, and until redemption was totally accomplished, it is then that Jesus sat down at the right hand of God the Father, where he sits today saying, it is finished, it is done. Nothing more left to do to redeem those who will trust me as Savior. Now, the thing is that it's not only there, but it says he makes intercession for us. He is constantly there as a reminder that the benefits that he purchased in his death and resurrection are theirs for us to be guaranteed and to receive, and those benefits will take us all the way to heaven safely to our heavenly home. And rout doubts, fears, many dangers, toils and snares, as it says in the hymn, Amazing Grace, but grace will lead me all the way home. And Jesus is there as the guarantee that indeed that is going to happen. Now, How do we summarize all this and bring it down, and why should your life be changed? First of all, do you notice that the security of the believer is really guaranteed? When you think it through, it is God who leads us to salvation and grants us the ability to believe in Christ, and those who do believe are the ones that God is committed to take all the way home to heaven. Now, if you're here today and you say, well, I don't have that kind of security, I don't have that sense of assurance, let me speak with you very, very candidly. Pretend that we're having a cup of tea together in my study, and it's just us talking. So if you can look into my eyes, and I'll try to look into yours too, though I have more than one person whose eyes I need to look into. First of all, number one, I speak to those of you who have trusted Christ as Savior, but you can't get your mind around this. You lack assurance because you say it is too good to be true. If I could believe these promises, then I'd know indeed that I was secure, because the promises are the guarantee. What you need to do is to ask God to show you the truth of these promises. To be so deeply rooted in the fact that who shall lay a charge against God's elect? It is God who justifies. And if you fit into that category, God is the one who has vindicated you. Who is going to disrupt and undo the work that he has done? There's nobody out there who's able to do it. Then I speak to those of you who've never trusted Christ as Savior, or you're not sure if you have, and you may not have at all, or even though you prayed a prayer or you made a decision. The fact is that it didn't take root. It was not transforming. It was a prayer that you prayed. Maybe somebody asked you to pray it, maybe even as a child, or maybe it was a decision that you made and you kind of thought, well, you know, I think I should add Jesus to the other things that I trust. Well, you have a different kind of a problem. But here's the good news. Do you see yourself as an absolute helpless sinner who cannot attain to the righteousness of God, who must receive it as a free gift from Jesus alone, because he's the only one qualified to give it to you?
2: Well, my friend, this is Pastor Lutzer, and I have two questions for you. The first is this: have you believed on Jesus Christ alone as your Savior? Have you recognized your sinfulness and your need?

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3: We welcome you to today's broadcast of Power Walk. We're so glad that you've tuned in as Dr. Cannings continues teaching on the topic of brokenness. We go on to part two of our series, When Faith Takes You Through Dry Places. It's true, life is not easy, and there are dry spells when nothing seems to be working out in our lives, and we wonder where God is and what He's doing. Can you relate to that? Urging us to love God and trust Him through those dry spells. Using the example of Joseph in Scripture, Dr. Cannings leads us to viewing our situation through a different perspective. Let's listen.
4: Despite the evil of Joseph's brothers, Joseph worked hard in Potiphar's house. Despite the evil, Potiphar said, this man, everything he touched produced good. I want you to just see that, but I want to take you to Colossians. Because I want you to see this is the same process in the New Testament. It doesn't change. Look at Genesis chapter 39 first. Just let's get the framework for where we're going, okay? Don't forget, when you are doing the will of God and nothing changes, does it change you or does it make you better, stronger, more effective? When you're doing God and nothing changes, does it make you better or does it make you faint? Because that exposes our level of faith, exposes a relationship with God, and it gets us to learn who God is. Because once I'm emptied of myself, that's when I learn the ability of God. As long as I think I could add something to the plate, I don't trust God as much. Look at Genesis chapter 39. Then we go to Colossians. In Genesis chapter 39, look at what this guy says about Joseph in verse 3. Now his master saw that the Lord was with him and how the Lord caused all that he had to prosper in his hands. The word hand in the Bible means show is a place of authority and control and influence. That's what the word hand means. To us it's just hands. To them it means that. It is power, it's authority, it's control. He said, when I put anything under this guy's authority and control, it comes out great. Since they worship all kind of gods, that's why in Egypt, that's why he kept playing with all these flies and Nile. They worship all of that stuff. Egyptians worship anything that moves. So anytime they are seeing all this good coming out of Joseph, he's going, your God must be blessing you. This man didn't know Joseph's God, but he saw Joseph trust God. Now, and I understand this, Joseph did not maturate in this job because Joseph had great ability. Never said that. He said that Joseph just worked hard with whatever God put in his hands. If God gave him this to do, he did it well. Look at Colossians. Sometimes we go to jobs and we go, oh, Lord, have mercy. Matter of fact, is it

0: tease somebody because they had a hoopty. And you say to me, "Oh, I'm so tired of moving." No, no, don't say that. You just tell them that all the time. Don't say that. I want you to wash it, clean it, fix it, do it. Pastor Gannon, that car ain't worth nothing. No, it's driving you somewhere. Just no, no, no, no, no. She said, "Well, you serious?" I said, "Yeah, that's how I did my hoopty. I clean it, I changed the oil, I flushed the engine. I think it drove to 185,000 miles. That's I gave it away to somebody. I just gave it away." So I can remember, she says, "Why you do that?" I said, "Listen, whatever God has given me, when I'm faithful to the little he gives me, that's how I end up with much. So if I don't be faithful with a little, I'm going to stay with a little. It's not how much money you have, it's how much verses you want to walk with." So I wash my hoopty, clean it. The paint be falling off. "What you, my son used to, Dad, you actually going to make us wash this car?" "I'm doing it with you." "But Dad, why would you wash it?" "Because it's my car and it needs to be clean." it's not complicated science. And he said, "So you're going to do all this to the car?" "Yes, because son, God has given us this car. We are blessed to have transportation. And he says, if I'm faithful with a few things, he'll bless me with more. So if I want more, I better take care of little. It's not my bank account, it's my obedience." Look at Colossians chapter 3. Look at verse 22. Chapter 3. "Slaves." Yep, I did say slaves. "In all things, obey those who are your masters." Talking about a job on earth. "Not with external service, as those who merely please men, but with sincerity of heart, fearing the Lord." What did Joseph did? He feared God. "I can't touch this man's wife because I fear God." Ain't got nothing to do with the man. Got to do with God. "I fear God." Look at this. "Whatever you do, you do your work heartily as for the Lord rather than for men, knowing that from the Lord you will receive the reward." Not a reward, the. In other words, whatever God has to bless us when we go to that job and give it everything we got to do, matter of fact, the next verse says, no matter how mean, ugly, unfair, lying, cheating the boss may be, he says, "I could still take you in that mess of a lion's den and bless you because you took this job and you did it with a fear of me, not the boss, not the people, not whether I get a raise, not whether my evaluations are good. It's all irrelevant. You're doing this for me. Because when you do that, the reward I have for you, you get it." My wife and I had this big plan. I was living at my mom at the time with my youngest, oldest boy. And we're getting ready to get our apartments and settle down to go to Dallas Seminary. We couldn't make all of that work without being at mom for 6 months, setting it up, getting money together and all that stuff. So my mom and dad said, "No problem. You know, you're going on to school and this is how you get settled. Just come on in and live here." So I decided, you know what? We're going to go and buy all our furniture cash. So I'm going to go and work 11 to 7. And now I come home, eat, go to the other job, and then sleep. That's what I did. So I worked from 11 to 7, and I come in, man. And it got worse. The more I clean, the bigger the sheets got. I mean, it's just, I would go in there, and they had these big crates that you roll around. And when I went in there, I washing the sheets, I'm done. Like 3 o'clock in the morning, I'm done. Next day, I went in, a little taller. Next day, I went in, it's like, whoa. I'll never forget it. Next day I went, I'm not exaggerating, I'm telling you the truth. It was two of those things full. And all I can hear in my head is, wash them sheets, fold them sheets, do this stuff. So it wasn't the nicest job, but hey, it took care of the plan my wife and I had. And I stuff it in there, take it out, fold the sheets, and I'm literally only going to break sometimes. And because I got to finish this. And the woman one day, somebody started telling on me. Just all kind of stuff. "Oh, this guy don't do this, don't. And that supervisor, who never saw me one day in my life other than when she hired me, told them to all shut up, because at the end of the day, this boy does his work. Now y'all leave it for him. See, they were her friends, and she supported me. I could have lost my job and didn't even know why, if I just didn't do what God put to my hands to do. He used that to protect me from all these friends getting together during the day and me getting fired over nothing. So sometimes we don't know how God is working. Here is Joseph in jail. He is doing what he's supposed to do in jail. And God sent a butler and a cupbearer and gave them a dream. And God was the one who gave him dreams and taught him to trust what God is doing. If Joseph is sitting in jail going, oh man, I'm tired of this. I don't even know why I'm here. I ain't doing nothing. A woman put me here when I ain't even touch her. I'm trying to do the right thing. And here I am doing God. He would have stayed there longer probably. That's what I'm saying. When faith takes you to dark places, faith is what rescues you. Joseph's hard work demonstrates his desire to submit to the will of God. Just do God. Joseph's hard work causes Potiphar to promote him. Joseph refused to do evil in the sight of God. So Joseph did not follow peer pressure. He did not get involved in sexual sin. Joseph decided that in the midst of his trials, he's going to do God, and he prospered. And Joseph did not return evil for evil. Look at Genesis 50:50. He did not return evil for evil. Sometimes God, after people do stuff to you, you end up watching them dead in the face and got the power to chop their head off. God going to say, now let me see what you're going to do. When you have the authority to take advantage of the situation, what are you going to do? Are you going to still do God now that you're out of all this mess? Or are you going to say, well, when I needed a ride, y'all weren't around. So y'all just going to get back what you deserve. Because when I was hurting, didn't need a ride, and trying to take all these chilling, and y'all wasn't even caring about me. So now I got my ride, I got this going on, I got some money. Y'all, I'm praying for y'all. Or do we say, I know what it's like for them to hurt like that, and even though they did me wrong, I can help them now? How do we respond? In Genesis chapter 50, this is what Joseph's brothers are scared. Look at verse 15. And Joseph's brothers saw that their father was dead. They said, what if Joseph bears a grudge against us and pays us back in full for all the wrong which we did to him? And they sent a messenger to Joseph saying, they didn't come, they sent a messenger. Your father charged before he died saying, you think this father would have brought the sons together and work it all out? No, he didn't. He talked to the sons to say, this is what you do when I die. Thus you shall say to Joseph, please forgive me, I beg you, the transgression of your brothers and of their sin, and that they did you wrong. Now please forgive the transgression of the servants of the Lord of your father. Oh, they got real righteous. The servants of the Lord of your father. I mean, we hooked up here. And Joseph wept. Now, Joseph, this is time when you beat him down like a dog. Joseph wept when they spoke to him. And Joseph's brothers came and fell down before him and said, behold, we are your servants. Joseph said to them, do not be afraid. Watch this, folks. For I am in God's place. In other words, I didn't get here by Joseph. I got here by God. So the place that I'm in is God's place. And I can't make this God's place messed up. So I still have to do what God says, even though right now as Pharaoh, that don't need to get no court hearing or nothing, I can take you out. It's still an issue about what does God say I do.
1: Amen, Dr. Cannings. A powerful message. God used Joseph's obedience to protect him. How about you? Do we go off track and off the course when things get tough? Let's take the message to heart and not grow weary in doing good, even to those who've betrayed or hurt us. Now, if you're struggling today and wondering what to do next in your life, why not reach out to us? Give us a call at 281-260-7402. That's 281-260-7402. I'd also like to encourage you to visit us online at powerwalkministries.org. When you're there, would you consider obtaining a copy of this message series for a struggling friend or a loved one? Also, if you're in the Houston area and you don't have a church home, we invite you to join Dr. Cannings and his congregation at Living Word Fellowship Church on Sunday mornings at 9:45 a.m. The church is located at 7350 T.C. Jester Boulevard in Houston. As we leave you, remember, protect and nurture your fellowship with God and continue to be diligent in the responsibilities that He's given to you. And let Him work in your situation.
2: I once met a woman who described her life this way.
3: I was proud of my reputation and my position. I was known at the country club where I was an officer, known among the elite of the community, and known as a leader at my church. But I was unteachable. Although I was a leader, I wasn't in the Word. The one thing I did know was how to play church. Oh, I knew how to pretend.
2: Things changed when she attended a Bible study and was pierced by three words, God is alive. She realized that she'd been living as if God was actually dead. Romans 8 says, if the spirit of him who raised Jesus from the dead dwells in you, he who raised Christ Jesus from the dead will also give life to your mortal bodies through his spirit who dwells in you. Are you living as if God is alive? With Seeking Him, I'm Nancy DeMoss Wagmuth.
4: Hi, I'm Jim Daly with Focus on the Family. When you visit the Liberty Bell, you'll see an inscription from the Bible, which says, proclaim liberty throughout all the land, unto all the inhabitants thereof. The Liberty Bell hasn't been rung since 1846, but every 4th of July, it's tapped 13 times by the descendants of those who signed the Declaration of Independence to remind us of our freedoms. Focus on the Family hopes you enjoy this Independence Day as you celebrate the freedom to worship God.
5: The book of Proverbs has been our text for some time now, and we're in chapter 13 as we read from the New American Standard Bible Translation. Proverbs written mainly by King Solomon, God answering his request to give him wisdom and sharing that wisdom into about 3,000 Proverbs. Over 800 or around 800 are recorded for us in the book of Proverbs. And of course, the division of chapters or into chapters was added many years later. We're in chapter 13 today, and we continue reading through the book of Proverbs. Solomon encouraging readers to think about wisdom. Chapter 1 and verse 7 says that the beginning of knowledge is the fear of the Lord, followed by chapter 9 and verse 10, the fear of the Lord is also the beginning of wisdom. Wisdom and knowledge, the practical application of that which we know, being used by the Lord to lead and guide our lives. Proverbs chapter 13, words to live by. A wise son accepts his father's discipline, but a scoffer does not listen to rebuke. From the fruit of a man's mouth he enjoys good, but the desire of the treacherous is violence. The one who guards his mouth preserves his life. The one who opens wide his lips comes to ruin. The soul of the sluggard craves and gets nothing, but the soul of the diligent is made fat. A righteous man hates falsehood, but a wicked man acts disgustingly and shamefully. Righteousness guards the one whose way is blameless, but wickedness subverts the sinner. There is one who pretends to be rich, but has nothing. Another pretends to be poor, but has great wealth. The ransom of a man's life is his riches, but the poor hears no rebuke. The light of the righteous rejoices, but the lamp of the wicked goes out. Through presumption comes nothing but strife, but with those who receive counsel is wisdom. Wealth obtained by fraud dwindles, but the one who gathers by labor increases it. Hope deferred makes the heart sick, but desire fulfilled is a tree of life. The one who despises the word will be in debt to it, but the one who fears the commandment will be rewarded. The teaching of the wise is a fountain of life, to turn aside from the snares of death. Good understanding produces favor, but the way of the treacherous is hard. Every prudent man acts with knowledge, but a fool displays folly. A wicked messenger falls into adversity, but a faithful envoy brings healing. Poverty and shame will come to him who neglects discipline, but he who regards reproof will be honored. Desire realized is sweet to the soul, but it is an abomination to fools to depart from evil. He who walks with wise men will be wise, but the companion of fools will suffer harm. Adversity pursues sinners, but the righteous will be rewarded with prosperity. A good man leaves an inheritance to his children's children, and the wealth of the sinner is stored up for the righteous. Abundant food is in the fallow ground of the poor, but it is swept away by injustice. He who spares his rod hates his son, but he who loves him disciplines him diligently. The righteous has enough to satisfy his appetite, but the stomach of the wicked is in want. Proverbs chapter 14. The wise woman builds her house, but the foolish tears it down with her own hands. He who walks in his uprightness fears the Lord, but he who is crooked in his ways despises him. In the mouth of the foolish is a rod for his back, but the lips of the wise will preserve them. Where no oxen are, the manger is clean, but much increase comes by the strength of the ox. A faithful witness will not lie, but a false witness speaks lies. A scoffer seeks wisdom and finds none, but knowledge is easy to him who has understanding. Leave the presence of a fool, or you will not discern words of knowledge. The wisdom of the prudent is to understand his way, but the folly of fools is deceit. Fools mock at sin, but among the upright there is goodwill. The heart knows its own bitterness, and a stranger does not share its joy. The house of the wicked will be destroyed, but the tent of the upright will flourish. There is a way which seems right to a man, but the end is the way of death. Even in laughter the heart may be in pain, and the end of joy may be grief. The backslider in heart will have his fill of his own ways, but a good man will be satisfied with his. The naive believes everything, but the prudent man considers his steps. A wise man is cautious and turns away from evil, but a fool is arrogant and careless. A quick-tempered man acts foolishly, and a man of evil devices is hated. The naive inherit folly, but the prudent are crowned with knowledge. The evil will bow down before the good, and the wicked at the gates of the righteous. The poor is hated even by his neighbor, but those who love the rich are many. He who despises his neighbor sins, but happy is he who is gracious to the poor. Will they not go astray who devise evil? But kindness and truth will be to those who devise good. In all labor there is profit, but mere talk leads only to poverty. The crown of the wise is their riches, but the folly of fools is foolishness. A truthful witness saves lives, but he who speaks lies is treacherous. In the fear of the Lord there is strong confidence, and his children will have refuge. The fear of the Lord is a fountain of life, that one may avoid the snares of death. In a multitude of people is a king's glory, but in the dearth of people is a prince's ruin. He who is slow to anger has great understanding, but he who is quick-tempered exalts folly. A tranquil heart is life to the body, but passion is rottenness to the bones. He who oppresses the poor reproaches his maker, but he who is gracious to the needy honors him. The wicked is thrust down by his wrongdoing, but the righteous has a refuge when he dies. Wisdom rests in the heart of one who has understanding, but in the bosom of fools it is made known. Righteousness exalts a nation, but sin is a disgrace to any people. The king's favor is toward a servant who acts wisely, but his anger is toward him who acts shamefully. Proverbs chapter 15. A gentle answer turns away wrath, but a harsh word stirs up anger. The tongue of the wise makes knowledge acceptable, but the mouth of fools spouts folly. The eyes of the Lord are in every place, watching the evil and the good. A soothing tongue is a tree of life, but perversion in it crushes the spirit. A fool rejects his father's discipline, but he who regards reproof is prudent. Much wealth is in the house of the righteous, but trouble is in the income of the wicked. The lips of the wise spread knowledge, but the hearts of fools are not so. The sacrifice of the wicked is an abomination to the Lord, but the prayer of the upright is his delight. The way of the wicked is an abomination to the Lord, but he loves him who pursues righteousness. Stern discipline is for him who forsakes the way. He who hates reproof will die. Sheol and Abaddon lie open before the Lord. How much more the hearts of men? The scoffer does not love one who reproves him. He will not go to the wise. A joyful heart makes a cheerful face, but when the heart is sad, the spirit is broken. The mind of the intelligent seeks knowledge, but the mouth of fools feeds on folly. All the days of the afflicted are bad, but a cheerful heart has a continual feast. Better is a little with the fear of the Lord than great treasure and turmoil with it. Better is a dish of vegetables where love is than a fatted ox and hatred with it. A hot-tempered man stirs up strife, but the slow to anger pacifies contention. The way of the sluggard is a hedge of thorns, but the path of the upright is a highway. A wise son makes a father glad, but a foolish man despises his mother. Folly is joy to him who lacks sense, but a man of understanding walks straight. Without consultation, plans are frustrated, but with many counselors, they succeed. A man has joy in an apt answer, and how delightful is a timely word. The path of life leads upward for the wise, that he may keep away from Sheol below. The Lord will tear down the house of the proud, but he will establish the boundary of the widow. Evil plans are an abomination to the Lord, but pleasant words are pure. He who profits illicitly troubles his own house, but he who hates bribes will live. The heart of the righteous ponders how to answer, but the mouth of the wicked pours out evil things. The Lord is far from the wicked, but he hears the prayer of the righteous. Bright eyes gladden the heart. Good news puts fat on the bones. He whose ear listens to the life-giving reproof will dwell among the wise. He who neglects discipline despises himself. But he who listens to reproof acquires understanding. The fear of the Lord is the instruction for wisdom, and before honor comes humility. Well, we're coming into the 16th chapter of the book of Proverbs, so we'll stop today, having read three of these chapters 13, 14, and 15. Words to live by, thoughts from Solomon, and the gift that God has given him in wisdom, and many special phrases to encourage us. One that stands out that many have memorized, for a nation, righteousness exalts a nation, but sin is a disgrace to any people. And we pray for those who are in authority, says 1 Timothy chapter 2. Well, thank you for listening to today's reading, God's Word, three chapters of the book of Proverbs. We're almost halfway through the book now, and we look forward to reading more next time. 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
8: Hey everyone, Dr. Doug Brooks here, coming to you with a five-part series to answer the burning question of, who is Jesus? If I was to survey the sum total of everyone listening, I'm sure I'd get a variety of answers. But there's only one correct answer, very much like there is only one correct interpretation of Scripture. The title of our five-week series is The Supremacy of Christ. And what I want us to look at for this text today is what the supremacy means to us and how we should respond to this truth. The most likely backdrop for the epistle to the Hebrews is probably a Christian church, mostly Jewish membership in a city such as Cyrene, Under repeated pressure from their unbelieving fellow Jews, they were legitimizing these guys' Jewish beliefs as what they saw as a means for evangelism. The destiny of the Lord Jesus is precisely to rule the oikonomene, and that translates world. True believers in Jesus Christ will share that rule. So let's look at our text here in Hebrews chapter 1. The text says, long ago, at many times and in many ways, God spoke to our fathers by the prophets. But in these last days, he has spoken us by his Son, whom he appointed the heir of all things, through whom also he created the world. Now, I want to explain these figurative statements here, to our fathers by the prophets versus spoken to us by his Son. So the contrast there in Hebrews 1, 1 through 2 is a figure of speech emphasizing the decisive shift from God's former revelation through many prophets to his climactic and complete revelation in his Son. Not that the prophets literally spoke with one voice or that the Son ceased speaking afterwards, but that all previous revelation finds its fulfillment and supreme expression in Jesus Christ. And when the text says, whom he appointed heir of all things, that means that Jesus Christ, as the eternal Son, has been designated by God the Father to possess, rule over, and to inherit all creation as the rightful sovereign and fulfillment of God's redemptive plan. And when the text says, through whom he created the world, here we see that Jesus, God the Son, is the creator of all things. And we find this truth also in the Gospel of John. It's all bump over there in John chapter 1. It says, in the beginning was the Word, and the Word was with God, and the Word was God. He was in the beginning with God, and all things were made through him, and without him was not anything made that was made. In him was life, and the life was the light of men. The light shines in the darkness, and the darkness has not overcome it. But to all who did receive him, who believed in his name, he gave the right to become children of God, who were born not of blood, nor of the will of the flesh, nor of the will of man, but of God. In verse 14, and the Word became flesh and dwelt among us, and we have seen his glory, glory as of the only Son from the Father, full of grace and truth. Just moving into verse 3 of Hebrews, we'll go back to Hebrews with me. He's the radiance of the glory of God and the exact imprint of his nature, and he upholds the universe by the word of his power. And so I want to explain radiance and exact imprint. So radiance, that connotes happiness. It's sparkle and glow and warmth and brightness. And that word imprint, it just gives us the picture of appearance, aspect, or just an identification mark of his nature. His character, his personality, his disposition, his makeup, his type, the description of him, his character. And when the text says right hand, of course, that's figurative. It just means absolute authority and trust. So after making purification for sins, Jesus sat down at the right hand of majesty on high, having become as much superior to angels as the name that he has inherited is more excellent than theirs. So when I say majesty on high, that's God. You know, it's figurative language signifying that Jesus Christ has completed his atoning work and now occupies the position of highest honor, authority, and sovereign rule alongside God the Father. In verse 5, it says, For to which of the angels did God ever say, you are my son, today I have begotten you? Over in Matthew chapter 1, beginning in verse 23, we see that begotten means that Jesus was physically born into human form. The Lord is clear that he was and is to come. And so God was never created. Jesus was never a created being. The Trinity has always existed. However, Jesus, God the Son, came down in the flesh and was born of a virgin, conceived of the Holy Spirit. Let's keep going through verses 5 through 7. Says, or again, I will be to him a father, and he shall be to me a son. And again, when he brings the firstborn into the world, he says, let all God's angels worship him. Of the angels, he says, he makes his angels winds and his ministers a flame of fire. And so the Bible says over and over again that only God is to be worshiped. See, so look in verse 8. But of the Son, he says, your throne, O God, is forever and ever. The scepter of uprighteousness is the scepter of your kingdom. And you have loved righteousness and hated wickedness. Therefore, God, your God, has anointed you with the oil of gladness beyond your companions. Notice it says, God, your God. Let me explain that. The phrase, God, your God, just really affirms that Jesus Christ is fully divine. And the text repeats and says, your throne, O God, to Jesus, while also in his incarnate role as the Messiah, relating to the Father as his God. Reflecting, of course, the distinction of the person within the Trinity and the Son's obedient human mission. Then the name that he inherited, the Christ, the Messiah, the Anointed One, of course, the oil of gladness. Oil is anointing, so he covers us with this disposition of gladness. We don't have time to look at all this, so if you're taking notes, just in your own time, just look at Psalm 102, verses 25 through 27, and then verses 10 through 12, and Psalm 110, verse 1 and verse 13, and Matthew chapter 18, verse 10 and verse 14. Well, let's keep going. Look at verse 10 back in Hebrews chapter 1. You, Lord, laid the foundation of the earth in the beginning, and the heavens are the work of your hands. They will perish, but you remain. They will all wear out like a garment, like a robe you will roll them up, like a garment they will be changed, but you are the same and your years will have no end. Folks, Jesus is creator, he is eternal, he is the sustainer, and he is immutable. In other words, he never changes. He is the same yesterday, today, and tomorrow. He is God. Look at verse 13. And to which of the angels has he ever said, sit at my right hand until I make your enemies a footstool for your feet? Are they not all ministering spirits sent out to serve for the sake of those who are to inherit salvation? Well, I say all that to say, according to God the Father, through Scripture, Jesus is superior to the angels. Hebrews gives us an up-close and personal description of the identity of God the Son as the means of how God the Father currently speaks to humanity. So we see Jesus Christ, God the Son, as being identical in nature to God the Father. He's the creator. He's the sustainer of the universe. He's the maker of and purification for all sin, as well as the sovereign ruler over all things. He is God the Son. Well, if this is true, then what did Jesus say about himself? Well, here there are seven metaphorical I am statements that are found in John's gospel. One of them, he says, I am the bread of life. He says that in John chapter 6. In this chapter, Jesus establishes a pattern that continues through John's gospel. Jesus makes a statement about who he is, and he backs it up with something that he does. In this case, Jesus says that he is the bread of life just after he had fed the 5,000 in the wilderness. At the same time, he contrasts what he can do with what Moses had done for their ancestors. It says, our ancestors ate the man in the wilderness, yet they died. But here is the bread that comes down from heaven, which anyone may eat and not die. Another thing he said, another phrase he said, a metaphorical, I am the light of the world. And it's in John chapter 8, and we see it again in chapter 9. This second I am statements in John's gospel comes right before he heals a man born blind. Jesus not only says he is the light, he proves it. Jesus' words and actions echo Genesis chapter 1, verse 3, that says, and God said, let there be light, and there was light. Another I am statement is, I am the door. And we see that in John chapter 10. This I am statement stresses that no one can enter the kingdom of heaven by any other means than Christ himself. Jesus' words in this passage are couched in the imagery of a sheepfold. He is the one and only way to enter the fold. Truly, truly, I say to you, he who does not enter the sheepfold by the door, but climbs in by any other way, that man is a thief and a robber. We see that in verse 1. Another I am statement is, I am the good shepherd. With this I am statement, Jesus portrays his great love and care. He is the one who willingly protects his flock, even to the point of death. Verses 11 and 15 say that. You know, when Jesus called himself the Good Shepherd, he unmistakably took for himself one of God's titles in the Old Testament, the Lord is my shepherd. We see that in Psalm 23. Another I am statement, he says, is I am the resurrection and the life in chapter 11 of John. And Jesus made this I am statement immediately before raising Lazarus from the dead. Again, we see that Jesus' teaching was not just simply empty talk. When he made a claim, he substantiated it with action. He holds the keys of death and the grave. In raising Lazarus from the dead, Jesus showed how he can fulfill Yahweh's promise to ancient Israel. God's dead shall live, their bodies shall rise. We see that in Isaiah 26. So apart from Jesus, there is neither resurrection nor eternal life. And so another I am statement, of course, is I am the way and the truth and the life. That's in John 14, verse 6. This powerful I am statement of Christ is packed with meaning. Jesus is not merely one way among many ways to God. He is the only way. Scripture said the very essence of God's words is truth. We see that in Psalm 119, verse 160. And here is Jesus proclaiming that he is the truth, confirming his identity as the Word of God. You know, back to that John chapter 1 passage that we looked at earlier. And Jesus alone is the source of life. He is the creator and the sustainer of all life and the giver of eternal life. Next one is, I am the true vine. The final metaphorical I am statement in the Gospel of John is in chapter 15, and he emphasizes the sustaining power of Christ. We are the branches, and he is the vine. Just as the branch cannot bear fruit unless it's joined in vital union with the vine, only those who are joined to Christ and receive their power from him produce the fruit in the Christian life. Now, there are two more I am statements of Jesus in the Gospel of John. These are not metaphors. They're declarations of God's name as applied by Jesus to himself. The first one comes as Jesus responds to a complaint by the Pharisees, and he says in response to that, I tell you the truth, Jesus says, before Abraham was born, I am. It says that in chapter 8 of John. So these verbs that Jesus uses are in stark contrast with each other. Abraham was, but I am. There is no doubt that the Jews understood Jesus' claim to be the eternal God incarnate because they took up stones to kill him. The second instance of Jesus applying to himself the name I am comes in the Garden of Gethsemane when the mob came to arrest Jesus. He asked them whom they sought, and they said, Jesus of Nazareth. And Jesus replied, I am he. That's in John chapter 18. Then something strange happened. When Jesus said, I am he, they drew back and fell to the ground. Perhaps explaining the mob's reaction is the fact that the word he has been providing by our English translators there, Jesus simply said, I am, applying God's covenant name to himself. Jesus demonstrated his power over his foes and showed that his surrender to them was entirely voluntary. So what action should we take? Well, you know, if we recognize Jesus as the way, the truth, and the life, we need to admit that we have fallen short of the glory of God, of being infinitely perfect, and that we're in need of assistance if we're going to be in God's presence. And we need to believe that Jesus is that intercessor and that he satisfied the wrath of God and as atonement for sin. And then we need to confess him as Lord. If we do that and we believe that in our heart, then we will spend eternity with him. I'll see you next time.
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9: Some truths never change. I'm Cindy Tang with Moving Moments. Thomas Jefferson wrote in the Declaration of Independence, all men are created equal, that they are endowed by their Creator with certain unalienable rights, that among these include life, liberty, and the pursuit of happiness. Those weren't just political ideas, they were rooted in a deeper truth. The Bible tells us in Genesis 1:27 that we are all created in the image of God. That means your value does not come from what you do, but from who made you. And that truth still stands today. In a world that constantly redefines identity and worth, God's truth remains the same. So today, remember where your worth comes from, because what God declares about you never changes. I'm Cindy Tang with Moving Moments. Now it's your time to make a move.
10: 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I pledge allegiance to the Bible, God's holy word. I will make it a lamp unto my feet and a light unto my path. I will hide its words in my heart that I might not sin against God.

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1: It's 79 and clear. Wind is from the south-southwest at 5 to 10 miles per hour. Today, thunderstorms with a high in the mid-90s. Tonight, clear with a low in the upper 70s. Then tomorrow, clear with a high in the mid-90s. Tomorrow night, clear with a low in the upper 70s. It's 79 and clear.

0: Just because you're a multi-millionaire and you say, I can buy what I want, I can have who I want, I can go where I want, I can do what I want, my life, I'm free. No, you're not. You're not free until Jesus sets you free to worship Him and to praise Him and to love Him and to follow Him and to walk in His ways. Every other single lifestyle is a lifestyle not of freedom, but of bondage.
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0: Freedom. That word is very motivating, very reassuring. It's a precious word. It's a word that everyone wants to feel deep down in their heart, no matter who they are. It is a word that causes revolution. It's a word that brings people together in marriage when they really realize what true, genuine love is all about. They're free to give themselves to one another. Where does freedom fit in your life? Do you want to be financially free? Do you want to be politically free? What does freedom mean to you personally? Well, there are many people who are very wealthy, but they're not free. Who hold high positions, but they're not free. See, freedom isn't wrapped up in things that you and I are able to pursue in life and achieve. It says something about who we are, what we believe, and how far we're to go to make that freedom available to somebody else. Well, when you think about it, in Jesus' day, one out of every three persons was living in poverty, extreme poverty, or they were slaves, one out of every three. So when Jesus began to talk about free, He had their attention, because all they knew in their society was poverty, slavery, fear, and oftentimes hopelessness. When you hear that word, what do you think? Do you feel something? Or do you find yourself saying, but I'm not free. I wish I were free. I wish I could be free. I wish I could feel that freedom, but I do not. Maybe because you are in a job, for example, you can't get out of it. You can't walk away. And it's very difficult for you to go every single day and do the same thing. I don't know what it is in your life that's causing you to feel that you're not free. But maybe in this message, if you listen carefully, you'll discover what that is. Because my prayer for you is that you'll be free. That God will set you free to be the person He created you to be and achieve those things in life that He wants you to achieve. So when Jesus began to talk about freedom, believe me, their ears were open, their eyes were open, their hopes were open, because that's what freedom is all about. It's all about hope also. So I want you to turn to the 8th chapter of John, and in his conversation with his listeners, he wasn't saying this is how to be saved, but once you are saved by the grace of God, here's what you do, and that is, listen to what he said. In the 8th chapter, beginning in verse 28, Jesus said, when you lift up the Son of Man, then you will know that I am He, and I do nothing on my own initiative, but I speak these things as the Father taught me. And He who sent me is with me. He has not left me alone, for I always do the things that are pleasing to Him. Don't you wish you could say that? I always do the things that are pleasing to Him. And as He spoke these things, many came to believe in Him. So Jesus was saying to those Jews who had believed Him, if you continue in My word, then you are truly disciples of Mine, and you will know the truth, and the truth will make you free. Notice what He said. He said, if you continue in My word, that's the word of God, If you continue in my word, then you're truly disciples. Not if you continue in my word are you saved. They're already saved. But you're truly my disciples. So when somebody says, are you a disciple of Jesus? Ask yourself the question. You continue in the word of God, reading God's word, soaking your mind and heart in it. He says, if you continue in my word, then you are truly disciples of mine, and you will know the truth, and the truth will make you free. What truth? What is the truth that makes us free? And that's what I want to talk about in this message. So I want you to listen carefully, because you may be suffering in an area of your life you do not even realize what it is, what the cause is, why you don't feel free, why you don't have his peace and his joy and all the things that we talk about in the Christian life. So as I think about what Jesus said and how he said it, I think about what does it take to be really free? And why are some people not free? What is it about them that makes them not free? But the question I want to answer is, are you free? And if not, how are you free? And someone came forward and said, I am captive for certain, and I need to be free. Would you pray that God will set me free? And naturally, I would. So what are the things that captivate us? What are the things that cause us to live in captivity all of our life? One of those things, for example, is error that we've been taught. There are many people, for example, who do not believe that Jesus is the only way of salvation. And so they're always looking for this and looking for that and looking for the other and trying to figure out what is the best way to go. You know what they are captive to? The confusion of error that they've heard somebody teach or imply. Listen, living with uncertainty is living in captivity. It is a spiritual jail when you do not know, because of what you've been taught, whether I'm going to heaven or hell. So I'm going to do the best I can, and I hope I get there, or forget it, I'm going to live it like I want to, because who knows who's going where. So all the frustration that comes with not knowing the truth. And Jesus said, the truth sets you free. Then, of course, I think about people who are captive to evil habits. There are people, for example, and some of these may hit you, that you say, oh, I don't really think that's important. But yes, it is. There are people who are captive to lying and deception. There's something in them. They just can't be honest. And the reason they can't be honest is their fear of rejection. They just can't be honest, and so they go through life being very deceptive. Listen, it's a form of captivity because many people grow up doing it. And all of their life, you can't ever really tell whether they're telling the truth or not. Then, of course, there's sexual immorality. Everywhere you turn today, it looks like sexual immorality is coming to the forefront. And so people say, well, I want to be free. I want to be sexually free. Listen to me carefully. What most people mean is, I want to be free to exercise my sexuality in whatever way, whatever means I choose to. And many, many people, if they were honest, would say, you know, I don't really have freedom. I'm driven, captivated by ideas, by lust that absolutely would destroy me if I allowed it to. That's not freedom. That's captivity. Then, of course, there's drunkenness. And naturally, people who drink are going to say, well, you know, I'm free to do what I choose. Well, why don't you stop? Well, I could stop if I want to. Well, why don't you just want to? The reason they don't want to, because they feel like they can't. You know why? Think about this for a moment. People will take something that is a liquid, and this liquid can cause them all kinds of heartache and trouble and pain and suffering for themselves, their families, and others. And you're going to allow that to capture you, enslave you, make your life miserable and those around you. And then you're going to say, well, I can quit anytime I want to. Well, isn't it strange you don't ever want to? Even when you're crying, even when you've spent God's money, even when you've caused all kind of confusion and heartache and pain and suffering in your family, and you still don't want to? That's not freedom. That is a form of foolish captivity. And many people who drink will tell you that they are free to do it. They may have been free, but they're free no longer. Why do you keep doing it? Why do you keep doing something that destroys the human body? Then, of course, there's the whole drug area. Well, why do they do that? Because they say, I'm free. This is freedom. This is real freedom, that I can drink, I can drug, I can sex, I can do all these things when I please, where I please, with whom I please. What you really have is total captivity in your mind. Something is controlling you. Your thinking is controlling you. You're not free, you're enslaved. You're enslaved to attitudes and things that will absolutely destroy your life sooner or later. And so I think about smoking, for example. Somebody says, well, that's my business. I'm sure it is. I would simply say, are you free to stop? I'm stop anytime I want to. Why don't you stop? I don't want to. For the reason they can't. They could if they went about it in the right way. But let me ask you, is there anything in your life that has a grip on you? And you talk about being free, but if somebody chose to take it away, you wouldn't feel free. Are you captivated by something? And so when I look at the attitudes that people have, which they think they're free, and just because you're a multi-millionaire, and you say, I can buy what I want, I can have who I want, I can go where I want, I can do what I want, my life, I'm free. No, you're not. You're captivated by the lie that you're free. You're captivated by the lie that your things and your abilities and your talents and your skills and all the things you can enjoy in life, that you're doing that. No, you're captivated by them. You're not free until you're freed by a personal relationship with Jesus Christ. You're not free until Jesus sets you free to worship Him and to praise Him and to love Him and to follow Him and to walk in His ways. Every other single lifestyle is a lifestyle not of freedom, but of bondage. So, do any of these things happen to be those issues that you have to deal with in life? Well, the most elusive one of all is not any of these. The most elusive of all of them is this. Those captivating feelings we have, those emotions that we have that oftentimes destroy people. So think about it for a moment. Your emotions have been with you for a long time. They're deep down inside of you. They may have been there since you were a child, for example. They're difficult to identify, and sometimes you can't identify them without somebody helping you identify them. But they're there, and they have captured you. You've been captured by them all of your life. And you keep saying, I know I'm free, I know I'm free, I know I'm free. You say, because I've confessed them and I've repented of them. Let me ask you a question. Has there ever been a time in your life when you recognized that you had a major problem and you confessed and repented of it before God? Yes. How many times did you confess and repent? Only once? No. You confessed over and over, and you repented again and again and again. You told God, and you told God, and you told God, and you told God, and years have gone by, and what happens? You still aren't free. Because you see, there are emotions so deeply hidden often.

with it. That's who you are. You say, well, that's who I am. And this is how I've always been. Well, could it be that you're living in slavery and not even realizing it? Emotional slavery is just as powerful as sexual slavery or slavery of drunkenness or whatever it might be. Just as powerful. So I want you to ask yourself the question, could any of these things be true of you? And could it be that they're holding you and binding you in ways that maybe you don't want to face? And as someone said to me this week, simply this, I don't want to stop drinking because I don't want to face myself. I'm running, I know I'm running, but I'm not ready to stop running. And so he would think that he could stop any time he pleases. No, he can't. He can't stop any time he pleases till he turns to Almighty God. So let's think about it for a moment. What are the kinds of emotional bondage that any one of us can have in our life that can devastate us on the one hand or keep us down? There are many people who have lots of abilities and talents and skills, and the reason they don't move forward in life is because they're captured. They are imprisoned by a spirit of fear. I'm afraid I'll fail. I'm afraid I won't do it the right way. I'm afraid of what people will say. And so fear dominates their life. They will tell you they're absolutely free, but they're not free. Then, of course, there's false guilt that people have. Once you trust the Lord Jesus Christ as your Savior, you're free. You're no longer guilty. And somebody says, well, I've repented of that sin. It happened a long time ago. And yet, when I get down to pray, it keeps coming up. Somehow it just keeps popping up. And I know I've repented. I know I've asked God to forgive me, but somehow it keeps popping up. And oftentimes that is a false sense of guilt. It has you incarcerated, that no matter what you do, those guilty feelings suppress your joy and your peace and your happiness. And you say, well, if I could just get rid of that. You know, probably if our population got free, really free, the drug companies would go out of business. But the simple reason, there isn't anything in a bottle that can set you free, the kind of freedom that God wants you to have. And so there are people who live in false guilt and people who live in jealousy. Jealousy has captured them. It's like binding them. They're jealous. They don't know why they're jealous. Maybe something happened deep back yonder in their life, or maybe it's something that happened recently, and it just has, they can't even think straight. They'll have to admit, you know what? I'm just not thinking straight these days. They won't admit what the problem is, or sometimes they do. But you have to deal with it. There is a truth that can set you free of fear and jealousy and all the rest. Then there are people, for example, who live continuously in worry and anxiety. Suppose this happens to my children. Suppose this happens to me. Suppose I lose my job. Suppose. And they work themselves into a cell block, so to speak, of what? Uneasiness, uncertainty, and fear, and wonder what's going to happen in their life. Until you're able to deal with that, it'll keep you bound. And many people, full of anxiety, full of fear, maybe because of the way you grew up and how you were treated. And so they say, well, you know what? I've felt this way all my life. That doesn't mean it's the will of God. And I can think of some feeling in my own heart that was there for many, many, many years. I didn't see it. Nobody else either saw it or had the courage to tell me, do you realize thus and so in your life? And then my friends loved me enough to be honest with me. And once I realized, I thank God, look what I've missed about my relationship with you. That I could believe that you could love me just the way I am. That I don't have to perform, don't have to please. I can just be myself with all my faults and failures and whatever it might be. A very, very liberating moment in my life. That's not the only imperfect thing about me, but I'm simply saying this. One by one, if you're willing, God will set you free. And there's nothing like an emotional freedom that comes when you have dealt with something in your life that you know. And when I think about people who grow up that way, we hurt ourselves and we hurt other people because we miss the wonderful spirit and the camaraderie we have with other people who come from different countries of the world. It doesn't make a difference what color they are, what language they are. Almighty God looks on us. He sees every single one. You know what? God does.

0: seeker. God doesn't listen for this language. He doesn't listen to one language over here and maybe another one over here. God created all of us. And so anything in my life that causes me to be less than God wants me to be is a sense of captivity, and it needs to be dealt with. And we are not free as long as anything has us, listen, walking down a path that God does not want us to walk down.
1: 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Praying is good. Studying your Bible is good. But there's something else that's vital to spiritual growth. Today's Moment with Charles Stanley is coming up.
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1: 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One reason for slow growth as a Christian is that we ignore some really big things. Here's a moment with Charles Stanley.
0: What is it that causes a person to keep coming to church, keep listening to sermons, and somehow there is no deeper desire for God, no hunger for Him, no thirst for Him, no real excitement about Him? Well, I'm going to tell you what part of it is. Part of it is just pure old sin. My friend, you cannot grow in the Lord holding on to anything that God has put His finger on. Now think about this for a moment, because it's the truth. If God brings something to your mind and He says, I want you to deal with this, it's not right in your life. You say, Lord, one of these days I am. And you bypass it. And you flip over it. And you go under it. And you go around it. I want to tell you something. The moment you pass what God has required of you and you don't deal with it, at that moment you cease to grow spiritually. Now you may get more active and more popular, but that doesn't mean you're growing spiritually. Because listen, when God says, hey, you've got to deal with this, there's no way in the world that I can increase my activities over here in order to balance off what God says I've got to deal with. And I believe many people who are sitting in church pews who are not growing in the Lord, who are not spiritually growing in the Lord Jesus Christ, they have sin in their life they absolutely refuse to deal with. And if you refuse to deal with it, you're not going to grow. Listen, until you unite the truth with faith in application of your life, you can listen and listen and listen and listen until sermons run out of your ears and not grow spiritually until you unite the truth and your faith in application in your heart. And that's exactly why churches are absolutely filled with people who are not growing in their spiritual life.
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7: 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Good morning once again. I'm Brian, filling in for our friend Colin Lambert this week. I know he's so grateful for your words of encouragement. It's not too late to email him. Again, that email address is colinl@khcb.org. That's colinl@khcb.org. Tomorrow's the big day where he has his bone marrow transplant. I know he'd be so grateful for your encouragement and support. Stick with me this morning. We have lots to talk about. I have an incredible proclamation from Abraham Lincoln you probably haven't heard that I think will give you some encouragement as we prepare for our 4th of July big celebration of America's 250th. I've also got some tips on reading your Bible more effectively. I've got a really neat story about a tiny country competing in the World Cup and some ways for us all to do better with evangelism. All that plus a powerful word from the Proverbs in just a few minutes right here on KHCB.

This is KHCB. Good morning. Again, I'm Brian, in for Colin Lambert this week. Hey, did you sign up yet for our Abide study of the Gospel of John? It's not too late. I got my first text from this just yesterday. It included a link to the reading for yesterday from the Gospel of John, along with a quick word of encouragement. It's a perfect way for us all to stay connected to God's Word in the busyness of summer, and it's not too late for you to sign up. 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Again, khcb.org/abide. Now, I know our friend Colin likes to start each program in the Scriptures. So I'm taking you today to one of the Proverbs that you may not have heard in a while. I know I was a bit surprised when I first read it. What I mean is that usually, right, it's just a couple of quick little words of wisdom. But in this case, it's a really convicting list of ways in which we all fall short of God's glory and desperately need Jesus as our Redeemer. It's Proverbs 6, starting at verse 16. There are six things which the Lord hates, yes, seven, which are an abomination to him: haughty eyes, a lying tongue, and a hand that sheds innocent blood, a heart that devises wicked plans, feet that run rapidly to evil, a false witness who utters lies, and one who spreads strife among brothers. Lord, guide us that we might be able to confess our sins when we stumble into those and cling tightly to Jesus for the forgiveness of our sins.

From the lakes of Minnesota to the hills of Tennessee, across the plains of Texas, from sea to shining sea. We're KHCB.

Don Marsh Singers with God Bless the USA here on KHCB. Once again, I'm Brian, in for Colin this week. And with America's birthday coming up this weekend, the big one, I thought it would be fun to share with you this proclamation from Abraham Lincoln you may not have heard before. So in the middle of the Civil War, President Lincoln issued a formal proclamation on March 30th, 1863, calling the entire nation to a day of fasting, prayer, and repentance before God. It said in part, "We have been the recipients of the choicest bounties of heaven. We've grown in numbers, wealth, and power as no other nation has ever grown. But we have forgotten God. We have forgotten the gracious hand which preserved us in peace and multiplied and enriched and strengthened us. And we have vainly imagined in the deceitfulness of our hearts that all these blessings were produced by some superior wisdom and virtue of our own. Intoxicated with unbroken success, we've become too self-sufficient to feel the necessity of redeeming and preserving grace, too proud to pray to the God that made us. It is the duty of nations as well as men to own their dependence upon the overruling power of God, to confess their sins and transgressions in humble sorrow." Isn't that incredible, coming from the pen of Abraham Lincoln? Happy birthday, America.

0: This is Max McLean. One of the most difficult doctrines in the Bible is that of salvation. How does God decide whom to save? Listen to the Bible from Romans 9. Rebekah's children had one and the same father, our father Isaac, yet before the twins were born or had done anything good or bad in order that God's purpose in election might stand, not by works, but by him who calls, she was told, "The older will serve the younger, just as it is written, Jacob I loved, but Esau I hated." What then shall we say? Is God unjust? Not at all. For he says to Moses, "I will have mercy on whom I have mercy, and I will have compassion on whom I have compassion." It does not therefore depend on man's desire or effort, but on God's mercy. For the scripture says to Pharaoh, "I raised you up for this very purpose, that I might display my power in you, and that my name might be proclaimed in all the earth." Therefore, God has mercy on whom he wants to have mercy, and he hardens whom he wants to harden. One of you will say to me, "Then why does God still blame us? For who resists his will?" But who are you, O man, to talk back to God? Shall what is formed say to him who formed it, "Why did you make me like this?" Does not the potter have the right to make out of the same lump of clay some pottery for noble purposes and some for common use? What if God, choosing to show his wrath and make his power known, bore with great patience the objects of his wrath, prepared for destruction? What if he did this to make the riches of his glory known to the objects of his mercy, whom he prepared in advance for glory, even us, whom he also called not only from the Jews, but also from the Gentiles, as he says in Hosea, "I will call them my people who are not my people, and I will call her my loved one who is not my loved one." And it will happen in the very place where it was said to them, "You are not my people." They will be called sons of the living God. From Romans 9, listen to the Bible. It's great for the soul.
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2: This is Ann Graham Lotz. As we prepare to celebrate Independence Day, let's pray together. Heavenly Father, we worship you as the living God of our nation's founders. We pledge our allegiance to one nation under you. Every time we use American money, we make the statement that in you we have placed our trust. Thank you for the cross, our spiritual statue of liberty. Keep us living in the light of its truth, for the glory of your great name. Amen.

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You, my friend, are listening to 105.7 FM, KHCB Houston. Once again, I'm Brian, in for our friend Colin Lambert this week. And boy, if you could send him a word of encouragement or prayer, he really could use it. Because tomorrow is the day he'll be getting that bone marrow transplant as hopefully the cure to his aplastic anemia. As he's been doing that, he's been going through some chemotherapy treatment and is having a real hard time eating. He's been feeling nauseous. Would you send him a note? He sure would be grateful for it. You can do that today at colinl@khcb.org. Again, that's colinl@khcb.org. Meanwhile, have you been watching the World Cup? Man, I grew up playing soccer, and I've had such a blast seeing some of the highlights of these games and seeing how well the U.S. has been performing. Now, there's also been some countries I've been surprised to see there. Like, for example, Curaçao, which you and I have probably never heard of. So this is an island 40 miles off the coast of Venezuela, and it has a population of only about 158,000 people. The land size is only 171 square miles. That's barely a sixth the size of Rhode Island. So it's tiny. But wait till you hear how big their faith in Christ is. I'll share that story with you in just a few minutes here on KHCB.

0: Hello, friends, and welcome once again to Sincerely Yours Time. Today we begin with a letter that was sent to us from a listener in Richmond, Texas. They sent a donation along with these words, "Dear KHCB, thank you for always being here. God bless you. Strength and courage. To all involved," and he shares three verses that I will share with you here, Isaiah 65:24, which says, "I will answer them before they even call to me. While they are still talking about their needs, I will go ahead and answer their prayers." He also shared Isaiah 58:11, which says, "The Lord will guide you continually, giving you water when you are dry and restoring your strength. You will be like a well-watered garden, like an ever-flowing spring." And then finally, Jeremiah 17:7-8, which says, "But blessed are those who trust in the Lord and have made the Lord their hope and confidence. They are like trees planted along a riverbank with roots that reach deep into the water. Such trees are not bothered by the heat or worried by long months of drought. Their leaves stay green and they never stop producing fruit." Well, thank you so much for sharing those encouraging scriptures with us, and thank you for standing with the ministry financially. We do appreciate hearing from you in Richmond, Texas, an encouraging letter for us here today. Well, friends, if you would like to write to us, I do encourage you to do that here during the summer months. You can reach us at email@khcb.org. That's email@khcb.org. You can also send something to 2424 South Boulevard, Houston, Texas, 77098. Well, I trust that you are studying along with us here in this month of July. The Abide Devotional kicked off yesterday here at KHCB. Together, we are studying through the book of John together. I got my text yesterday morning. What a blessing to see that little reminder and then be able to follow that link, look at the scriptures, a little devotional thought. Abide, a 31-day journey through the book of John. It's not too late for you to jump in and join us here as together we study God's Word, the book of John, in this month of July. For more information, stop by khcb.org. We'll pray that God uses that in your life. Let's turn our attention now to the Daily Financial Report, a report of the Lord's faithfulness to the ministry of KHCB. Yesterday, I shared with you the good news of a very large estate gift that was given to us here at KHCB. Today, also counting towards the month of June, $5,185 received, $25 for the Pete Steigerwald Legacy Fund. So if you remove the estate gift, which is now part of the capital fund, $245,939 has been received in the month of June for KHCB, and that's up against a monthly budget of $350,000. We are so grateful for your prayers and faithful financial support of the ministry. Until the next time we get together, may the Lord bless you and keep you. Sincerely yours, Scott Cruz.
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2: It's 78 and partly cloudy. Wind is from the north. Today, thunderstorms with a high in the mid-90s. Tonight, clear with a low in the upper 70s. Then tomorrow, clear with a high in the mid-90s. Tomorrow night, clear with a low in the upper 70s. It's 78 and partly cloudy.

That's Amy Grant here on KHCB. I'm Brian, in for Colin Lambert today. Man, do I have strong memories of that song. My mom used to crank it up in the car as she was driving me to soccer practice. Woof, great memories there. Now, speaking of soccer, if you're just tuning in, I was sharing a few minutes ago about how there was a tiny country that made it into the World Cup called Curaçao, and they're just off the coast of Venezuela. But what's really interesting about them is, as covered by Christianity Today, they've got big faith in Jesus. Check this out. Before leaving for the World Cup, the Curaçao national team held a public worship session with Presence Revival, a ministry based out of the Netherlands. There's videos of the team singing Jireh and Goodness of God, and they went all over social media. The team also gathers in a circle to pray before every practice and every game. But the coolest part about this team in the World Cup is a viral moment after their first match in the tournament. It was a 7-1 loss to Germany. Curaçao players prayed with members of the German team. Now, of course, teams have been known to pray among themselves, but it's super rare for opposing teams to pray together, especially after they lose that badly. Well, a German midfielder and an outspoken Christian was interviewed about the moment. Here's what he said. "We are during the game opponents against each other. And then after the game, we're all Christians and we're brothers. In our faith, we all believe that Jesus is glorified through the game. And that's why we came together and simply prayed together." How amazing to see God glorified in the World Cup.

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1: I don't get mad, I get even, reads the message on a bumper sticker. The taste of vengeance is so sweet, or is it? When the Japanese invaded China in World War II, William's family was torn apart. His father was imprisoned and died there in what prison officials called an accident. His sister was also imprisoned, and eventually they came for William. It seemed that one Japanese official had it in for the family, which was active in the small church in their village. William plotted his revenge. After the war was ended and William was eventually allowed to leave China, he determined to go through Japan on his way to the United States. His will was to locate the man who had so hurt the family, and at least discredit and shame him before his family and his colleagues at work. The long-awaited taste of vengeance seemed to grow sweeter day by day. In Japan, he stayed with a friend. While he was there, he picked up a book by Corrie ten Boom, a Dutch woman who had also been badly victimized by the injustices of war. In her book, Corrie told how that forgiveness, not vengeance, is the only answer to the hatred which destroys people. Through this, God began speaking clearly to William. He knew what he was about to do was wrong. Scripture speaks so clearly, "Vengeance is mine, I will repay, says the Lord." Could it be any clearer? William did look up the man, but instead of taking revenge, he forgave the man and continued on his journey, cleansed and whole. Few stories, however, end as this one, which is completely factual. Why does God say so specifically that we have no right to take vengeance on our enemies? Paul knew that treating evil with kindness is contrary to human nature. Yet he also knew that revenge only multiplies itself in an unending torrent of pain and wrongdoing. Here's what he said. "Don't take revenge, my friends, but leave room for God's wrath. For it is written, 'It is mine to avenge, I will repay,' says the Lord. On the contrary, if your enemy is hungry, feed him. If he's thirsty, give him something to drink. In doing this, you will heap burning coals on his head. Don't be overcome by evil, but overcome evil with good." Paul's reference to heaping coals of fire on a person's head may have been an allusion to a practice that was observed in Egypt, where to show remorse over wrongdoing, an individual would literally take charcoal and bear the coals in a dish on his head. Paul is saying, leave the business of getting even to God, because he has a long memory. Don't worry about it. It's his responsibility, not yours. In giving this advice, Paul echoes what Moses wrote 1,400 years before, as God told people not to take vengeance on each other. God said, "It is mine to avenge, I will repay. In due time, their foot will slip, their day of disaster is near, and their doom rushes upon them." Overcoming evil with kindness produces shame in those who do wrong. It is the only kind of a transaction that forever cancels wrongdoing and lets it die. A final thought. What Paul wrote is not easy, but it is possible. If you have been wronged and you secretly await your day of getting even, release that attitude in prayer and ask God to give you grace to forgive. God will. And when you forget about getting even, you will be amazed how quickly things get better. Leave vengeance to God. He's much better dealing with it than we are.
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0: Does evangelism ever make you nervous? Hey, I'm Brian, in for Colin Lambert this week on KHCB. That was a song called Purify Me by Clay Cross. Now, before we talk about evangelism, though, I have to check. Did you by chance hear that amazing conversation between Bruce Munsterman and Wayne Shepherd? It was aired just a couple of weeks ago, and if you missed it, don't worry. You could still hear it right now. They talked about his legacy here at the radio station, his love for Jesus, and so much more. 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Again, khcb.org. So if I'm being honest, I've been nervous plenty of times when I get an opportunity to talk about Jesus, especially with somebody I know isn't a Christian, but I know maybe in the context of work. And I found someone recently writing on this at the Gospel Coalition. Here's what Sharonda Cooper wrote. I'll never forget an evening years ago when a coworker called me at home to ask about my decision-making philosophy. It was an odd situation since she and I had no real relationship outside our work as engineers. When she asked such a poignant and personal question, I knew I was at a crossroads. Would I bypass the awkwardness by recommending a self-help book? Or would I come clean about my relationship with Jesus? I had a situation like that at a workplace not too long ago, where somebody really came to me looking for advice and help, and I saw no other choice but to talk about my love for Christ. So what do we do to shake the fear that comes along with that kind of moment? I'll share some great advice from the Gospel Coalition with you in just a few minutes here on KHCB. First, here's Andrew Peterson.
1: 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We do. 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

0: Time now for the community calendar announcing special events taking place in the community, at churches, and Christian organizations. The third international convention hosted by the Apostolic Church, titled The Heart of God, is going to be held Friday through Sunday, July 3rd through July 5th, Friday and Saturday evening at 6 p.m. and Sunday morning at 9 a.m. And they'll be meeting at the church at 8425 Northern Street in Houston. For more information, call 832-228-5395, 832-228-5395. For information about the convention titled The Heart of God from Jeremiah 29, July 3rd through July 5th, hosted by the Apostolic Church in Houston. Our Savior's Church is going to be hosting a baptism at Galveston Beach on July 4th. It begins at 10 a.m., and this will be a time for people to come and witness this special day for those who are going to be baptized. After the baptism, they'll host a picnic, and any church that wants to participate can call 713-459-0134, 713-459-0134. So for more information about the baptism at Galveston Beach on Saturday, July 4th, beginning at 10 a.m., contact Our Savior's Church. Call 713-459-0134. Restoration for Manifestation. The Sisters Fellowship International Houston is going to be hosting this special event July 10th through the 12th, and they'll be meeting in Sugarland at an area hotel. For more information, call 832-326-9028, 832-326-9028. The Sisters Fellowship International hosting a three-day program called Restoration for Manifestation. It begins July 10th. And on July 4th, the Grace Center in Richmond is hosting an event titled Thanking God for 250 Years. It's a prayer event from 10 a.m. until 1 p.m. For more information, go online to gideonsarmy.cc, gideonsarmy.cc. You've heard a page from the calendar. Announcements do not constitute an endorsement of the event or organization by KHCB.
1: This is Ann Graham Lotz. As we prepare to celebrate Independence Day, let's pray together. Heavenly Father, we worship you as the living God of our nation's founders. 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Every time we use American money, we make the statement that in you we have placed our trust. Thank you for the cross, our spiritual statue of liberty. Keep us living in the light of its truth for the glory of your great name. Amen.

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That was Maranatha Praise Band. And again, I'm Brian, in for our friend Colin Lambert this week. Now, I know he'd be so grateful for your prayers and encouragement, as tomorrow's the big day. He'll be receiving a bone marrow transplant, and Lord willing, this will cure his aplastic anemia. And I know he's so grateful for all of you walking alongside him in the midst of this challenging period in his life. And you can still send in those encouragements today. Do so by email, colinl@khcb.org. Again, colinl@khcb.org. Well, if you're just tuning in, I've been sharing how common it is for us to get nervous when we have a chance to share with maybe a non-believing colleague or neighbor about our faith in Christ. So how do we get over that? I found a really simple solution from Sharonda Cooper at the Gospel Coalition. She said we basically just have to change our expectation. She was reluctant for many years, she said, because she assumed that evangelism was only successful when it resulted in an immediate profession of faith. She blurred the lines between God's work and hers, not realizing that God's glorified every time we share the gospel, whether or not the hearer responds. So maybe we need to just take some pressure off of ourselves. We share the gospel and see what the Holy Spirit will do with it.

0: Why are we unique? This is Ken Ham, the CEO of the ministry behind the Answers Bible Curriculum for Homeschool. All this week, we've been looking at a biblical view of technology, and technology is becoming quite amazing. Artificial intelligence is seemingly the way of the future. It can do so many things faster and better than a human. Now, does this mean humans are becoming insignificant or that we aren't unique? Not at all. You see, it's not our intellect or our problem-solving abilities that set us apart from the rest of God's creation. We've been made in the image of God. That's what gives us value. We're unique because we bear the image of the Creator. And we are of such value that God sent His Son to die for us.
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there's been a particular passage of scripture that keeps coming to mind for me over the last year or so. Hey there, friend. I'm Brian, in for Colin Lambert this week, right here on your radio station that helps you draw closer to Christ, 105.7 FM, KHCB Houston. So if you don't know, I have five kids, ranging in age from 20 all the way down to 12. And we're in a phase of life where my oldest three have all graduated from high school. So we're in a transition, right, of our kids growing up and leaving the nest. On top of that, we've had some job transitions in the last couple of years. Lots and lots of change. And that's caused me to really kind of think about the world around me and my place in it. Because as you've noticed, there's so much pressure out there to make a name for yourself, you know, pull yourself up by your bootstraps, get online on the internet, be an influencer, and do all those things. And yet the Lord has a different expectation for us. And it's given me a lot of peace in the midst of turmoil. This is what Paul wrote in 1 Thessalonians chapter 4, verse 11. "And to make it your ambition to lead a quiet life and attend to your own business and work with your hands, just as we commanded you." When's the last time you heard somebody encouraging someone else to lead a quiet life? But you know what? As a follower of Christ, that's an okay thing for us to do. And I found a lot of relief in that passage continually coming to mind. The

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1: It's 79 and partly cloudy. Wind is from the north. Today, thunderstorms with a high in the mid-90s. Tonight, clear with a low in the upper 70s. Then tomorrow, clear with a high in the mid-90s. Tomorrow night, clear with a low in the upper 70s. It's 79 and partly cloudy.

0: The lamb was slaughtered so that you might live. That's not a metaphor. That's not poetry. That's the beating heart of the Christian gospel. And it carries more weight for your life today than any headline you'll read this morning. Today on Insight for Living, Chuck Swindoll brings us back to the most stabilizing truth in all of Scripture, that the spotless Lamb of God took our place, paid our debt, and finished the work completely. Today, he draws it all to a close with four qualities shaped by the Lamb himself that are worth living by.
1: Lambs, when going to slaughter, go with blind compliance, regardless of the destination. They go where they're led. The servant Savior, however, goes with knowing submission. He knew when he came that he came to this earth to die. Maligned, mistreated, misunderstood, we read here, like a sheep that is silent before its shearers, he did not open his mouth. John chapter 1 includes the announcement of the baptizer. His forerunner, the one who leads the way before the Savior becomes that well known, John is preparing the way for the one who is yet to come. And I love his humility. Verse 26, John answered them, saying, I baptize in water, but among you stands one whom you do not know. It is he who comes after me, the thong of whose sandal I am not worthy to untie. These things took place in Bethany beyond the Jordan, where John was baptizing. Now look closely. The next day, he saw Jesus coming to him and said, Behold, the Lamb of God, who takes away the sin of the world. There he is. Now, let's move ahead to right around 65, AD 65, 1 Peter chapter 1. 1 Peter chapter 1. Love this verse of scripture. Knowing that you were not, verse 18, that you were not redeemed with perishable things like silver and gold from your futile way of life. Constantly in this culture, constantly there's the emphasis on money. You're not redeemed that way. Verse 19, then how are we redeemed? From the precious blood, as of a lamb. There it is again, unblemished and spotless, the blood of Christ. It takes the blood to wash away the sins of the world. It, as one man put it so well, it is the greatest detergent ever known to humanity. It continues to wash away sin. The reason you have forgiveness is because of the blood of Christ that was poured out on that cross to redeem you from a slave market from which you could never redeem yourself. Isaiah looked ahead, John looked at, Peter looks back, and his concern is that we live lives in light of that, lives of purity. See verse 17? Look here, if you address as Father the one who impartially judges according to each one's work, conduct yourselves in fear during the time of your stay on earth. His emphasis is that we be holy as our God is holy, and that's up in verses 15 and 16. Without the giving, the shedding, the pouring out of the blood, there is no forgiveness of our sins. Now, this reminds me of something that Cynthia and I witnessed a number of years ago. Where we lived at the time, there was a track that went around a large football field. It was a community college in that town, and we would go there to do our early morning walks and to solve life's problems as we went around together. On the way from our home to that track where we walked around, over and over again, there was a pen of animals. The community college had a course that they taught, and in it there was a raising of animals, and among them was a little small flock of sheep. And it was fun as we would go by there from one day to the next to look at those animals. And I was sort of taken by one, and she was just getting bigger and bigger and bigger. And I realized this is a ewe who is heavy with young. And before just as the 6 months ran their course, she delivered this little lamb. And I never wanted to crawl over a fence so much in all my life as when I began to see that little thing as it started to grow up, little wobbly legs and a little soft. It makes you want to cuddle up with it, right? This little lamb. This big old ewe lamb just kind of pushing her around. I'd say, go easy on the lamb there. Watch out for that little lamb. I watched this sight, and it reminded me that the Lord knew what he was doing when he called us sheep. What you got to know is, as cute and cuddly and soft as the little lamb was, those other sheep are really a mess. I mean, if you've ever looked at the south end of a northbound sheep, you realize right away what a mess they make of themselves. And here in the midst of all of these sheep, which is just so much like all of us, is this little lamb, this little helpless lamb. There are lamb-like qualities that we would do well to be reminded of. Our Savior, God's Lamb, gave himself for us, and in light of what we have seen, I want to suggest four qualities worth emulating that stem from what I thought of as I looked at this little lamb. They do not come naturally to any of us, especially those of us who are type A and strong-willed and determined and independent. The first quality is a life of dependence. You heard it right. Dependence. And I know I'm speaking today mainly to Americans. And I know you've cut your teeth on independence. And I love it too. And I believe it with my whole heart. But there's a wonderful place in all our lives for dependence. As I looked at that little lamb in that pen, I realized there's not a way in the world that little creature can survive on its own. Any more than a newborn, 2, 3, 4 weeks old, could make it without a mama, without somebody to care for him or her. A life of dependence. We have no defense in ourselves spiritually. You can't even see the enemy. He's invisible. He's not only insidious, he's invisible. He's powerful. And his minions would love to do nothing more than bring you to your end. You can't defend yourself. You can't find your way. You have no incredible power. You have no natural brilliance, spiritually speaking. The brilliance you have, you gain from this book, from the Spirit of God who guides you into truth. So a life of dependence. Cultivate the truth of Proverbs 3, 5, and 6, which tells us not to lean on our own understanding. Trust in the Lord with all your heart. Lean not on your own understanding. In all your ways acknowledge him. He'll make your path straight. I spoke at the seminary, Dallas Seminary, this past week, and I told them the thing I feared for them, among the most things I feared, would be a ministry of quick success. It's a danger. Young in the work of God and finding or learning and knowing the success. You become independent, self-sustaining, and even if you're not careful, self-important. And I warned them, and I today warn all of us, about conceit, self-serving, tendency to make it on our own. We're to live lives of dependence. This week, lean on him. Instead of worrying yourself sick over the plan and what you have to do, just pause and pray and say to your Father, I can't make it without you. Take over. Take away this draining anxiety and replace it with an assurance that you've got it in your hands. You're taking care of things. You'll not only sleep better, you'll live better. The second thing I see in the Lamb is the assurance of approachability. Approachability. Perhaps it was that which first attracted the men to their Savior when he said, follow me, I'll make you fishers of men. I don't know the last time you thought about it, but these men left their careers, some of them established careers, and a few of them rather lucrative careers. And they set it aside and they followed him who won them over by his winsomeness. He was approachable. Remember his own words telling us of his temperament? Come to me, I am gentle and I'm humble of heart. Little lambs, like I said earlier, just are so inviting. They are not intimidating. They're not violent. They're not going to bite you. They can't even run that fast. They stumble and fall. They're approachable. Let me speak to you who are, you know, pretty big deals in your circle. You're the hot shot, okay? And don't raise your hand. It doesn't help. But you're the boss, or you're the one that makes the most money, or you're the powerful one, or you're the one that could easily intimidate. You make a decision, and the employee's gone. So you're the big deal. Stay approachable. And let me say this too, if you're growing in your faith and you're learning a little about the Bible, go easy on others. But don't pull rank. To be approachable is to let people learn and invite them to learn. Something wonderful about being very capable but not acting like it. Brings back a memory. Cynthia knows where I'm going with this. When I was in my last year at Dallas Seminary, it's a hard story to tell. We had come to the middle of the semester, and the beginning of the last semester in the master's program, there was what was called the seating of the seniors. I don't know if the seminary still does that, but we did it then, and it was one of the few times that you really felt great about it. First of all, you thought, I'm going to make it. And so that's an encouraging thing right there. But you also are honored in that they introduce you and you walk down the aisle at Chafer Chapel and you sit down and you all, once your class is in place, applause. How's that sound? That's a brand new sound. And so that's all part of it. However, the previous weekend, we had a man who was drunk hit our car full on and totaled our car. And we had already lost a baby through this miscarriage that I had mentioned earlier. And so we were sad about it. Cynthia was now pregnant and carrying what would be our second child. Our oldest, the only one we had with at that time, was our son, Kurt. And he was standing up in the front seat. Remember the days when there were no seat belts? Remember that? I mean, you're just like rockets when you hit something. And that little guy went, phew, right into the windshield and broke his jaw. So Cynthia's injured and begins to hemorrhage, and we think we're going to lose our baby. And her mother is

I could make it. And it was late in the evening, and I walked along. I remember walking along the hallway and looking under the door for a light, because their offices were all in a row here. And I saw a light. I didn't even bother to see what name. I just go. And what I'm now going to tell you, I've rarely shared. The prof is no longer a part of the faculty, I might add, but back then he was. And he cut the door open a little bit. Yes, what do you want? That's a nice start. I got tears. I said, Dr. So-and-so, I would like, what do you want? And I said, well, he said, you know, I'm very busy tonight preparing for tomorrow's class. Tell me what you want. And I said, I don't want anything from you. He closed the door. That was it. And I remember walking away and walking out into the night. I didn't know if we were going to be able to keep our baby or lose another one. I didn't know if I'd ever get out of school. And I needed somebody approachable. There's more to the story, but time doesn't allow me to tell it. But let me just stop right here and say, someday you're going to hear a knock at your door. And somebody who may not mean all that much to you, or may not seem all that significant, will need you. Take time. Think of yourself as a lamb, not a lion. Jesus said, I am meek and humble in heart. Take time. Maybe one of your own children. Maybe one of your grandchildren. The assurance of approachability. Third would be a heart of innocence. A heart of innocence. That's the absence of duplicity and deceit. A heart of innocence. Really, that's a naivete toward wickedness. That's unusual in our day, isn't it? When I see a lamb, I think of innocence. Little lamb. With our little children as they grew and started going to school, I remember thinking, there's these little innocent kids going off to school. I mean, as innocent as you could be, being one of my kids, but you know what I mean. Innocence is an absence of duplicity. Let me give you another one. Not familiar with a wicked lifestyle. It's kind of nice to meet up with people that are still a little naive, that just don't know all the dirty stuff. Lambs are like that. My granddaughter, who is a junior in college right now, told me a sweet story. She said to me the other day, Bubba, I was in chapel and the president was speaking, and he just said, I'm just going to open the floor to your questions. And it was 2,500 in the school. The chapel was packed. And he had just a microphone. He said, ask any question you like. I'd like to answer if I can, if I'm able. And she said, I only remember one of the questions, but it was a wonderful question. One of the young ladies in the school said, Dr. So-and-so, what are you most concerned about regarding us as students? Isn't that a good question? What keeps you awake at night? You know what his answer was? There was about a 30-second pause of quietness, and he said, the growing absence of innocence. He said, you see, students, when I was a student, you had to work hard to get into stuff that's filthy. You had to sneak around, but he said, now it's just the punch of a key on a computer. It's just left punch. There it is. He says, I know that there's no way in the world I can monitor all of you and your lifestyle. And he said, I'm concerned that you may be involved in things that ought to be waiting until you're older. And in some cases, you ought not even be aware of it at all. The heart of innocence. It's wonderful, if I may just add this, no extra charge. It's wonderful, and I'm going to make it both ways, when a man's going to marry a young woman, to know that she's pure. What a gift. To know that she's a

0: virgin. And for the woman to know that her husband-to-be is a virgin. How right is that? A heart of innocence. I bring to you my life. No one else has known me intimately, and that's for you. I've saved it for you. Fourth is a spirit of sacrifice. Sacrifice. Lambs existed to be sacrificed. If you have a spirit of sacrifice, you will not always be watching out for your own good. Paul said in his life toward the end, I am poured out as a drink offering, 2 Timothy 4:6. I've fought a good fight, the course I've finished, the faith I've kept, poured out as a drink offering. Our goal is to have the likeness of Christ at work in us. I urge that for every one of us, regardless of your age, regardless of your status, regardless of your role, regardless of your gender, to be like Christ. You've listened so well. Now I urge you to live it well. Live it well. Let me tell you, with that kind of model, you won't have to look very far for an opportunity to speak of Christ. Your life will be like a magnet. Where are you in that list? Life of dependence, the assurance of approachability, a heart of innocence, a spirit of sacrifice. The godly Robert Murray McShane was once quoted as he had written, "It's not great talent God blesses so much as great likeness to Jesus." Let's bow together, will you please? Maybe you've never trusted in the Lamb. This is such a marvelous moment for you to do that. We don't beg people or plead with people or try to manipulate you to do something you're not ready to do. We respect your right to think it through. But haven't you heard enough to learn that you have wandered far from the one who made you? And the only way back is to come through the cross. Because the Lamb was slaughtered, your opportunity for knowing God is open and available to you. Trust Him now. Lord, in this fast world and this culture, we are aware, every one of us, of the great temptation of faking it. Looking one way but living another. Talking about innocence but not experiencing it. Guard us, our Father, and cleanse us as we come to you like little lambs, dependent on you for life and for defense and for a purpose to go on. Lord, help us all in this journey from earth to heaven to see in these truths of Christ lessons to live by. May they cause us to open our door when there's a knock and open our hearts when there's a need. May we be people who are contrite and gentle and understanding and caring and innocent. Guard us, our Father, from a phony life of duplicity and hypocrisy. Remind us that the one who paved the way for us was the perfect Lamb of God whom they slaughtered. We worship Him today and now with our lives. In His precious name we pray. Everyone said, Amen.
1: 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I'm Bill Meyer. 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

0: That was Insight for Living with Pastor Chuck Swindoll, right here on KHCB. Thanks for spending time with us this morning. Again, I'm Brian, in for Colin Lambert all this week. Have you signed up yet for our special 31-day journey through the Gospel of John? If not, don't worry, it's not too late. We're doing this all throughout the month of July. 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
1: This is Max McLean. Why is God concerned that believers not marry unbelievers? Listen to the Bible from 2 Corinthians 6 and 7. Do not be yoked together with unbelievers. For what do righteousness and wickedness have in common? Or what fellowship can light have with darkness? What does a believer have in common with an unbeliever? What agreement is there between the temple of God and idols? For we are the temple of the living God. As God has said, I will live with them and walk among them, and I will be their God, and they will be my people. Since we have these promises, dear friends, let us purify ourselves from everything that contaminates body and spirit, perfecting holiness out of reverence for God. From 2 Corinthians 6 and 7, listen to the Bible. It is great for the soul.
0: Well, once again, I'm Brian, in for Colin Lambert this week, and you're listening to KHCB, where we help you draw closer. We're just a few moments away from today's edition of The Alternative with Dr. Tony Evans. But before we get to that, I wanted to share with you something I learned as I've been getting ready for this weekend's big 250th anniversary of the signing of the Declaration of Independence. I found out that every year there's a very special tradition around the Liberty Bell. On the 4th of July, descendants of the Declaration of Independence signers get together and tap the Liberty Bell 13 times. This tradition was created as a way to honor the original 13 colonies. All right, it's time now for The Alternative with Dr. Tony Evans on KHCB.
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2: A blessing is not what God does to you. 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
3: 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Today, Dr. Evans talks about the importance of being a conduit of blessings as he explains how God meets needs when we plant seeds. 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
2: Luke 6:38. I'm going to read it twice. It says, "Give and it will be given to you. They will pour into your lap a good measure, pressed down, shaking together, running over. For by your standard of measure, it will be measured to you in return." Again, "Give, and it will be given to you. They will pour into your lap a good measure, pressed down, shaken together, running over, for by your standard of measure, it will be measured to you in return." Let's make sure we understand a very fundamental principle. You can only give something if you have it. If you don't have it, you can't give it, because it's not yours to give if you don't have it, whatever it happens to be. Which brings me to a foundational understanding that we've said many times, which is key to everything I'm getting ready to say, and that is you only have one source. That one source is God. You have many resources or channels through which God can get you whatever he wants to get you, but he is your only source. See, once you make something other than God your source, you got to look to that thing. Depend on that thing. Bank on that thing. Count on that thing. And maybe even bow to that thing. But if that thing was never your source, it can't own you. Because you were never looking to it as your ultimate solution in the first place. The grocery store is not your source. It is merely a channel through which you can get something. They don't grow the food in the store. It's not your source. It's just a vehicle to transfer it from where it came from so it can get to you. Your job is not your source. Your job is important, but it's merely a channel through which to work in order to receive income, in order to live and pay your bills, but it's not your source. See, it was never your source in the first place. See, the beautiful thing about having God as your only source is only God can own you. See, that means nobody else can own you. Nobody else can be the ultimate absolute control over you because it was never your source in the first place. So let's understand now, you only have one source. And that's why God calls us to fully depend on him as our source, because he can switch resources on a dime. He says, give and it will be given to you. So let me tell you about the theology of it. What he is literally saying is, whatever it is that you legitimately want or need from God, give it. Everybody wants something from God, but he takes another step back and he says, before you get it, give it if you want it. If you have a need, make sure you sow a seed. People all over call on God to meet a need when they are not willing to plant a seed. And then wonder why the need has not been met. Let's say we have Farmer Brown. Farmer Brown is standing over his 10 acres, and Farmer Brown wants to have a good crop this year of fruits and vegetables. So Farmer Brown is so committed to God that Farmer Brown stands over his 10 acres and he prays every single day. God, I want you to bless my farm. I need rain from heaven. I need sunshine. I need not inclement weather so I can have a great harvest. God, I need you to bless my farm this year. In fact, God, I am so serious about what I need. I need you to bless my 10 acres. I am so committed. I'm going to fast. I'm going to go to church. I'm going to serve in my church. I am really committed. I'm going to pray to you every day because I need you to bless my 10 acres. We would say Farmer Brown is very serious about God meeting his need. But what would you say when you found out that Farmer Brown prayed, Farmer Brown fasted, Farmer Brown studied the Bible, but never planted? I would like to suggest to you, Farmer Brown wasted his time even calling on God, because he wanted God to meet a need without a seed. And the way God has structured it to work, Genesis 1:12, is the reproduction, the future. What God is going to do is not just tied to the need, it's tied to the location of the seed. God required that the seed be placed in the ground. Now, why did God say the seed must be planted in the ground? Because God created the ground to receive the seed so that the farmer would always know his source. The source would come from the ground that God created and the dependency, but it was not a need that could be or would be met without a seed. I want to teach you this seed principle because it applies to houses and lands, and he says children, he says family, he says farms. He ties it to a whole bunch of things. That if you miss the seed principle, give and it, plant and it, then you miss out on how God wants to meet many of your needs, assuming you're willing to do something with your seed. Now, no farmer eats everything he produces, because if he eats everything he produces, he'll never reproduce, because his future is built in to the thing that he produced, because the seeds are built in. Now, as I begin to think about this principle, when it's legitimately used, not illegitimately used, where the material takes place of the spiritual, but where it's legitimate, coming out of a heart that's committed to the source, God, as the giver, then I begin to observe it in Scripture. For example, the widow of Zarephath, 1 Kings 17, was running out of food. She was down to her last meal. She only could make one bread cake left for her and her son, and then she would be out of food and they would starve to death and die. She cries out to God for help because she has a need. She has a need for food. Guess what God tells her? Make a bread cake for Elijah. Well, wait a minute. I'm down to my last bread cake. We're going to starve. I know. You got a need. Widow, plant a seed. I want you to make a bread cake. I want you to feed Elijah. She followed God by giving to Elijah. She gave it. She gave the thing she needed. She needed the food, so she gave food. When she gave it, the Bible says, and God fed them for many days. In other words, when she gave it, the it she gave came back to her because she gave what she needed. She needed food, gave food. God worked it back around because the seed grew. It's the seed principle. Hannah couldn't get pregnant. She was barren. There was shame associated with that, disappointment associated with that. She was unable to get pregnant. As for the whole time she was married, she could not get pregnant. In 1 Samuel, her prayer is recorded. Hannah got down on her knees and she says, Lord, I need a child. Give me a son. Okay? So she expressed the need. But then she planted a seed. She said, if you will give me a son, I will dedicate him to the temple to serve you for the rest of his life. I will give him to you. I will give it, the child I need and want, to you. Now, she had been married all these years and not had a baby. But when she was willing to give it, the thing she wanted, to the purposes of God, to the benefit of his kingdom, to the advancement of his cause, we read in the next chapter, and she'd been married all this time and not been able to get pregnant. But when she gave it, whatever the it is, it can come in all shapes and sizes. Make sure whatever the need is, you've planted the seed. You must give God something to work with. That's called faith. Faith is acting like God is telling the truth. It's not a feeling. It's a function. What seed did you plant? So when you come to God with the need, he's waiting to hear, what's the seed? What are you planting that you want me to grow, that you want me to develop?
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2: There were 5,000 men, not counting women and children, 20 to 25,000 people are listening to Jesus preach. The feeding of the 5,000 found in all the Gospels. Jesus asked his disciples, how are we going to feed all these people? The answer of all of them is, I don't know. What did they need? Food. What did Jesus ask for? He said, is there any food around? They needed food. He didn't just pray for food. He says, is there any food around? There's a little boy with some sardines and crackers. The little boy gives the sardines and crackers, the two fish, five barley loaves, to Jesus Christ. And the Bible says Jesus gave thanks and blessed them. Why say grace over sardines and crackers when you've got 20,000 people who are hungry? That would sound like a waste of time. Not if it's a seed. Because built in a seed is the need. So when Jesus blessed the sardines and crackers, two fish and five barley loaves, and 20,000 people eat. And I like the way it says it. It says, and they ate to their full. The seed multiplied and the need was met. The problem today is people want God to meet their need when they're unwilling to plant a seed, which means they don't exercise any faith. Or their motivation is wrong. It has no connection to the glory of God, the advancement of the gospel, the acknowledgement of the kingdom. And so we don't see all that God can do legitimately, not the prosperity theology where it's stuff for stuff's sake. I'm talking about that which responds to God as the source so that he meets the need because he sees the seed. He sees that there was faith that in that little seed would be a future growth. He says, give and it, the it that you gave. The Bible says, talking to believers, he says, if you want to be forgiven, forgive. Be a forgiver. If you need love, give some. If you need a relationship, give one. Plant a seed over here for the need you have over here. Give the it that you're looking to be returned to you. And then he brings the point home. By your standard of measure, it will be measured to you in return. Here it is. If you want the need, plant the seed. People want a spiritual relationship with God, but they won't plant a seed in the word. Plant a seed in prayer, plant a seed in ministry, but they want to see God move in their lives. If you have a need, plant a seed. And then he says, by your measure, it will be measured back to you. 2 Corinthians 9:9 says, if you sow sparingly, you will reap sparingly. If you sow bountifully, you will reap bountifully. It reminds me of the story of the little boy who was in the grocery store and the grocer came with a jar of candy. He told the boy, reach in and grab a handful of candy. The boy said, no. He said, no. He said, this is all candy. And I'm telling you to reach in and as much as you can grab, that's yours. Put your hand in and grab the candy. He said, you like candy? Yeah. You need some candy? Yeah. He says, well, reach in and grab a handful of candy. He said, no. Grocer couldn't understand. Why can't I get you to reach in and put your hand in and get some candy? The kid said, because my hand's too small. You put your hand in there and reach in there and grab a handful of candy. In other words, he wanted a bigger standard because he wanted more candy. By the standard you use, God told Israel in Deuteronomy 24:19, he told the farmers, he says, leave the edges of your field alone. Don't take the sheaves from the edges of your field. Leave those for the poor, for the orphan, for the alien, and for the widow. He tells the farmers, I know it's your field. I know all 10 acres are yours, but don't mess with the corners of the field. Leave those alone and let the poor and the widow and the orphan, let them have that. It's yours. You planted it, but let him have it. And then in verse 19, he tells them why. He says, because when you have left it for them, the Lord will bless you. When you left some of the seed that benefited somebody outside of you, and that, brothers and sisters, is the definition of a blessing. A blessing is not what God does to you. It is also what God knows he's free to do through you. God told Abraham, I am going to bless you. And then he says, and through you, all the nations of the earth will be blessed. So here's the secret. This is why the Bible says it's more blessed to give than to receive. The reason why it says it's more blessed to give than to receive is because when God knows he can flow through, he doesn't mind flowing to. But the moment he knows it's only about you and it's going to stop with you and it's just going to flow to you and nothing will go through you, he gets uninterested in continuing to flow to when he know he can't flow through. That's why when you go for God, for him to do something in your life, tell him if he does it, how you will use it to be a blessing. Because now you have piqued his interest, because he knows you're going to be a blessing and not just want to hang out to be blessed. If you have a need, plant a seed so that God can do something for your life. No bank pays interest unless it's something deposited. You can't say, what's my interest? And there's nothing in the bank. You got to plant a seed if you want to see what interest, what blessing, what benefit, which is not much today. You know, we have on our campus, we have some vending machines. We have some vending machines. So you can go to certain places, a few places on our campus, and buy some potato chips, for example. Now, the chips are in this glass, and they're available for purchase. Now, they don't just drop down. They don't just drop. You don't just push the button and they just drop. You got to plant a financial seed. You got to put some money in the vending machine because you need some potato chips. So you press the button, whatever the number is, to get your chips. The chips fall down. You planted a seed because you had a need for potato chips. But there's an issue. The bag is half full. You have that when you buy chips? The bag is half full. You put in your need, you paid the price, and it's half chips, half air. They sold you a bill of goods or half a bag of chips. You talk about that ain't all that, but nothing but a bag of chips. It ain't even that. It's a half bag of chips, half bag of air. They duped you, causing you to pay a price for something that's not pressed down, shaken together, or running over. God says, and yes, he does say in Mark 10, it does come with persecution. It's not all just one big blessing and there's no trouble. That's a false premise of prosperity as well. But there is a legitimate side. And that is the unique way God can use the they's that you never heard of, people you never met, situations you never thought about, to bring them around. But he's looking for the seed. He's not just listening for the need. Now, I know that this message has disturbed some of you. Because what you heard was, come so God can meet your need. You wasn't into this, I gotta have a seed. I ain't interested in the seed. Let's just preach to me, preacher, about the need. But then I wouldn't be telling you the whole truth, nothing but the truth, so help me God. The whole chapter on this in 2 Corinthians 9, whole chapter on sowing and reaping and all of this is in the New Testament. But the Bible has a verse for you who are struggling with this sermon. Because we can tell the truth, shame the devil. And the verse is Psalm 126, verse 6, because it says, those who sow in tears, because I know some of you are crying right now. Those who sow in tears, I'm scared. To sow in tears, you're crying. Oh God, I don't want to love this person. I don't want to forgive this person. I don't want to do this. I don't want to do that. But because this is the principle, I'm going to sow while I'm crying. He says, those who sow in tears shall reap in joy. You may be sad on the front end, but you're going to be glad on the back end. You may be sad right now, but if you take the principle and use it, he says you will be glad with the result. So even if you have to sow crying, plant the seed so God can meet the need. And so you and I can stop piggybacking off of somebody else's testimony and have our own about the need God met and the unique way he chose to meet it, because I, in faith, planted the seed in good soil so it produced more than I ever expected.
3: 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And a quick reminder that you can hear Dr. Evans in a completely different setting on his Unbound podcast. 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No matter your age or stage of life, the command to honor your father and mother has never lost its relevance. 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

0: This is 105.7 FM, KHCB Houston. I'm Brian, in for Colin Lambert this week. Thanks so much for spending time with me. Now, we're getting real close to that 4th of July weekend, and as we celebrate 250 years of American independence, I also want to be sure we pause to remember the one-year anniversary of those who lost their lives at Camp Mystic and in the Kerrville floods. Would you pray with me? Heavenly Father, as our country begins to celebrate, let us all remember those who are going to be grieving the loss of their loved ones. We ask that you bring them comfort in this difficult time and bring them the peace of knowing the truth of salvation in you. In Jesus' name, amen.
1: 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How could they do that in America? Stay tuned.
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0: Helping you draw closer to the heart of Christ. This is KHCB, and again, I'm Brian, who's been filling in for Colin Lambert this week. I know he's been so grateful for how you've walked alongside of him and encouraged him and prayed for him as he goes through treatment to battle against aplastic anemia. As I mentioned before, tomorrow's going to be the big day where he finally gets that bone marrow transplant. He's been receiving chemotherapy all this week. He's been having trouble with nausea, but he says he's doing okay. Would you really consider sending him a note? At least pray for him on your own. But if you have time, encourage him by email. Again, that email address is colinl@khcb.org. colinl@khcb.org.
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6: It's 83 and partly cloudy. Wind is light and variable from the south-southeast. Today, thunderstorms with a high in the mid-90s. Tonight, clear with a low in the upper 70s. Then tomorrow, clear with a high in the mid-90s. Tomorrow night, clear with a low in the upper 70s. It's 83 and partly cloudy.

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1: The law demands perfection. The gospel demands nothing. The law demands pure works inwardly and outwardly. The gospel demands nothing of us, but freely offers all sinners life and forgiveness for the sake of Christ. Hey Houston, my name is Ben Young and I'm senior pastor of Second Baptist Church. You know, for over 30 years, Second Baptist has been broadcasting every week on Houston radio. During that time, I've met so many people whose lives have been changed by the simple truth of the grace of God. I don't believe you're here today by accident. It is my hope and prayer that this message will meet you right where you are. The summer before my senior year in college, I lived in Colorado. I lived near Gunnison and Crested Butte. And the reason I was in Colorado that summer was to participate in a work-study program. You would do manual labor half the day, you would study half the day. I was studying under a guy, a teacher, whose mentor was Dr. Francis Schaeffer. Dr. Francis Schaeffer has been one of the most influential people in my life. I don't know him, but his writings, his works as a theologian, as a philosopher, have greatly impacted me. So when I had the opportunity to study under one of his students, I jumped at the opportunity. And living up in Colorado for that short period of time, I started to learn all kinds of different things, not just about theology and philosophy, but about mountains and mountain life. And one of the things I learned how to do was to do a little bit of mountain climbing. So the guy who headed up the organization showed us how to do a little free climbing. We did a little rappelling. And then finally, towards the end of my stay there, we went out and he said, hey, one morning with the guys who were there in the group said, hey, we're gonna go bag a 14er. How many of you know what it means to bag a 14er? Well, yeah, I didn't know what that term meant, okay? It means to climb or hike up a 14,000 foot mountain. And there are a lot of those in Colorado, not many here in Houston. So, unless you go to the hill country. So we got in the car and we drove out to this place and we were gonna climb up the 14,000 foot mountain known as Mount Yale. There's Mount Yale right there on the slide. See it? There it is, yeah. Right? It's crazy. I was like, man, I've never climbed a mountain like that in my entire life, but I had a group of guys there with me, the guy who was the head of this organization. So, hey, we're going to go up this mountain. And I can remember getting about halfway up the mountain and we're eating lunch there. And the guy who was leading our group, who led the organization, he said, hey, we got to keep moving or we might get hypothermia. And I did not know at that time what hypothermia was. From Houston. I said, excuse me, what is hypothermia? He goes, oh, it's, you know, when your body gets so cold it can't reheat itself and you die. I said, he goes, we better keep moving. I go, okay, let's keep moving. I don't want hypothermia. So it was interesting that as I reflect back on that day, on that hiking experience and living in Colorado, how I learned a lot and learned a lot of terms that I didn't know. And obviously, the whole idea of a mountain, right, is a dominant metaphor in our lives. Like right now, many of us here in this room are facing a mountain that we have to climb. Maybe it's not Mount Yale or Princeton, a literal mountain, but there's something going on in your life that's like a mountain that you have to scale and climb. And if not, maybe you're in the valley right now and you're just zippity-doo-dah, zippity-day. Congratulations, but let me tell you something. As a gray-haired person, one day you will have to face and climb a mountain. So how do we do that? How do we climb a mountain? How do we face the mountains, the fears, the task that we have to overcome? Well, we need a mountain climbing manual. And fortunately, I brought one here with us here today. And you have one there with you in your chair, in your pew. So open your Bibles, which is our mountain climbing manual, to Galatians chapter 3, verses 10 following. How do you climb a mountain? How do you face a mountain? Well, the guys and gals that Paul is writing to many, many years ago were about to fall off the cliff. And he is pleading to them, if you are going to make this climb, if you're going to face the mountains in your life, you've got to do things a different way. I don't want you to fall off the cliff. I don't want you to stop halfway, get hypothermia, and miss what God has for you. I want you to summit. I want you to make it to the top. So here's what he says in Galatians 3, verses 10 following. He says, for all who rely on the works of the law are under a curse. It's written, cursed is everyone who does not continue to do everything written in the book of the law. Clearly, no one who relies on the law is justified, accepted before God, because the righteous will live by faith. And when you see the word faith in Scripture, sometimes you can insert the word trust. The righteous will live by trust. The law is based on faith. The law is not based on faith. On the contrary, it says the person who does not do these things will live by them. Verse 13, Christ redeemed us from the curse of the law by becoming a curse for us. For it is written, cursed is everyone who is hung on a pole. He redeemed us in order that the blessing given to Abraham might come to the Gentiles. That's most of us in this room who do not have Jewish blood. Through Christ Jesus, so that by faith, by trust, we might receive the promise of the Spirit. So, there's an important term that I have not defined yet in our study in Galatians, but it may be, outside of the gospel, the most important word in the entire book of Galatians, this grenade, this explosive letter that Paul wrote back in 49 AD. And that is the word law. It's not as long as hypothermia, but the word law in Scripture is a greatly nuanced word. So if we're going to understand this mountain climbing manual we call the Bible, we have to understand this highly nuanced word called law. And as I look out into the sea of people here today, I see a couple of lawyers, okay? Too bad we don't have the time. They could come up here and tell us what the law is and charge us $850 an hour. But anyway, what is the law according to God's word? The law is the ultimate standard of righteousness. The law is a supreme norm by which we judge what is right, what is wrong, what is good, what is evil. Also, the law is a reflection, check this out, of the character of God and an expression of the will of God. That's what the law is. Psalm 119, the longest chapter in the Bible, is all about the law, the beauty, the goodness, the rightness of the law of God. Moses came down from the mountain with the tablets of the law. Commandments. He came down with the Ten Commandments, not the Ten Suggestions. The law. The law is critical for understanding life, for understanding how we face the mountains in our life, and to understanding God's word. It's crucial that we understand the law. At the same time, we do not follow all the laws in the Bible. Now, that's a double entendre, but we do not follow all the laws in the Bible. You just ask the question, why? Why is that? Because all laws are not created equal. All laws are not created equal. You'll see this a lot on talk shows, debates. If you're watching CNN or Fox or MSNBC or something, you know, some kind of something on YouTube or something like that, you'll see a debate and you'll have someone come on, they'll say, oh God, the Bible is stupid. The Bible has all these crazy laws and crazy regulations. You can't mix, you know, cotton with linen. And, you know, if you sneeze inappropriately, you need to be taken outside the camp and stoned, and you can't eat bacon. And ha ha ha, the Bible is so dumb and idiotic. Blah, blah, blah, blah. You hear that. And most people don't know how to answer that. Well, what gives with these laws that seem so strange to us? Well, when it comes to understanding the laws, there are at least three kinds of laws given to us in God's word in the Old Testament. The first law, type of law, are the civil law. And the civil law is what God gave to the nation of Israel at that time, at that place, to govern their land. There's the civil law. There's also the ceremonial law. The ceremonial law deals with rituals. It deals with cleansing. It deals with the mixing of fabrics. It deals with circumcision. It deals with other cleanliness laws and washings and all these kinds of things that we find in Leviticus, Deuteronomy, and other places in the Old Testament. Then you have the moral law. The moral law is encapsulated in the Big Ten, the Ten Commandments we find in the book of Exodus. We find them recapitulated in the New Testament in Matthew 5, 6, and 7, the Sermon on the Mount. So that is the law, the moral law of God. Check this out. We do not follow the civil law anymore. That's over. We do not follow the ceremonial law that's laid out in the Old Testament. That's over. However, we are under and will always be under the moral law of God, as encapsulated in the Ten Commandments, as extrapolated in the Sermon on the Mount in Matthew 5, 6, and 7. Okay? Now, as beautiful as the law is, as wonderful as the law is, as perfect as God's law is, we've learned in this incredible book of Galatians that you cannot rely on your law keeping to make you right with God. You can't. Because if you break one law, as we saw today, you're under a curse. If you break one law, you're imperfect, you're unclean, you're impure. No one can be justified, declared righteous, accepted by God by following the law. But we know that our performance, our morality, our denomination, our whatever we do, we think that makes us a good guy or a good gal or a good person, does not get us right with God. Look at Galatians 3. We'll scroll down to verse 21. He says, Is the law therefore opposed to the promises of God or to the gospel of God? Absolutely not. For if a law had been given that could impart life, then righteousness would certainly have come by the law. Scripture has locked up everything under the control of sin, so that what was promised, that's the gospel, being given through faith in Jesus Christ, so it might be given to those who believe. So the law has a purpose and the gospel has a purpose. The law and the gospel work together. Martin Luther, who was the leader in the Protestant Reformation, he laid it out like this, and this is very helpful when you're reading this mountain climbing manual called the Bible. Luther says you can divide the entire Bible into these two categories of law and gospel, or law and promise. Everywhere in the Bible you see commands and threats and pronouncements, that's the law. Every time you see promises and provision and free justification in Christ, that's the gospel. So when you're reading God's word, whether you're reading Galatians, whether you're reading Deuteronomy, whether you're reading the book of Revelation, whether you're reading Ephesians, Matthew, whatever you're reading, you have to ask yourself the question, is this passage revealing to me God's law, his commands and demands, or the gospel? The law demands perfection. The gospel demands nothing. The law demands pure works inwardly and outwardly. The gospel demands nothing of us, but freely offers all sinners life and forgiveness for the sake of Christ. The law says the slightest infringement brings the wrath of God upon your life and my life. The gospel simply gives. The gospel never condemns. The gospel never rejects. The gospel never demands. The law requires works, a whole lot of them. The gospel doesn't require anything. It announces that a sinner is justified by grace alone through faith in Christ alone. The law promises life to the person who obeys it perfectly. The gospel promises life and salvation without works, freely by his grace. The law says that God demands everything.

Now, out of that, like I said, we want to obey the law. We want to follow God. We want to follow His commands, and we're going to do that. But we do that because we are saved, not in order to be saved. The Galatians were about to fall off the mountain because they were relying on their performance to the law and their legalistic, ritualistic orientation to make them right with God. So as we are facing mountains in our life, as we are pouring ourselves into this incredible mountain climbing manual called God's Word, we have to be able to distinguish, as Luther said so well, between the law and the gospel. Now, back to Mount Yale. On that fateful day in July of 87, as I am trying to climb and hike up this 14,000 foot mountain with my friends and my leader. I forgot to tell you who my leader was. I forgot to tell you. The leader of this organization and the guy who'd been teaching me, not just in philosophy and theology, but also in climbing mountains and all about all that, was a guy by the name of Bob Stuplik. Bob Stuplik had been on numerous excursions and expeditions and climbing up Mount Ararat looking for Noah's Ark. He eventually would go into the Red Sea and scuba dive looking for the chariots that were engulfed when Moses was leading the people out of slavery. He led astronaut Jim Irwin on expeditions to find and look for Noah's Ark. So the guy that I was following that day to make that way up that piddly little 14er in his mind was an expert, incredibly knowledgeable, and gifted climber. Heck, he was a modern day Indiana Jones or Bear Grylls. I mean, this guy was at a whole nother level. So he said, well, and we made it all the way to the summit of Yale that day. I remember going to that day, it was cloudy, you couldn't see anything, but we made it all the way to the top of the mountain. How did a city slicker like me, someone from a flatland like humid Houston, make it all the way to the top of Mount Yale? How did I bag that 14er? It wasn't me. I guarantee you that. I simply followed the guide. And if you're going to conquer any mountain in your life, whatever mountain you're facing, listen, you've got to have a guide. You've got to have a guide. Someone who knows the terrain, someone who knows the danger, someone who can tell you where to turn, where not to turn, what to do when you stop and you're eating your little sack lunch and you might get something that can absolutely kill you. You've got to follow the guide. Who's your guide? Do you have a guide that's going to help you to face the mountain in your life? Or are you relying on your own law keeping, on your own performance, on your own ability to pull yourself up by the bootstraps to somehow face this mountain that's right in front of you? In order to face the complex realities of this life, in order to scale the mountains that you face, you have to have a guide. You have to have a guide. And that's what Paul is saying in this whole letter. Christ is your guide. Don't you remember Galatians? God has come down to us in our world, in our life. He has showed us how to live. He has died in our place. He has risen again in this incredible cosmological, ontological, epistemological revolution we call the incarnation and resurrection. That's what's happened. I'm going to follow that guide. I'm going to follow Christ. I'm going to trust in what Christ has done. I'm going to trust and rely.

0: rely on his blood, as we were singing about. I'm going to trust that he can make me right. He can make me acceptable before holy God. He can place his spirit inside of me, and it is a free gift. You got to have a guide. You got to rely on the Redeemer who became a curse for you and for me. The curse of not obeying God's law that's on you and on me, he took that curse for us. Not only did he do that, he also lived a perfect life under the law. He obeyed every single law perfectly. So when I trust in him, I'm not only forgiven, hallelujah, I am also declared righteous by a righteousness that's not my own. That's Christ's very righteousness. And his spirit is put inside of my heart and my life to empower me, to guide me, to lead me as I face the terrain, the storms, the challenge of the climb. Yeah, that's the gospel. That is the gospel. When you see the word gospel, think of Christ. When we see the word promise, we think of Christ. When we see the word law, Christ fulfilled those laws for us. I look what John Stott said. John Stott, brilliant theologian from across the pond. He said this. He said, we are not saved by a distant Christ who died hundreds of years ago and lives millions of miles away, but by an existential Christ who, having died and risen again, is here now. He's here right now. So as we're going up this mountain called life, God has come down to us in Christ. He has given us a mountain climbing manual, God's word. He's also given us his son. His son has died and risen again and filled us with his spirit. And we have to surrender to the guide who made the mountain, the guide who's come down from the mountain, and the guide that can help us summit any mountain that we face. We gotta surrender to the guide. Don't try to guide the guide. Don't try to guide the guide. It doesn't work if we want to summit the mountain that God has in front of us. And the good thing is, we're climbing these mountains together. Isn't that great? You're not alone on your mountain. We're climbing these mountains together in community.
1: Thanks so much for joining us today. Maybe you have some questions about the Christian life, what it's all about, or perhaps you're looking for a church home, a place where you can learn more about God's word and find a sense of community. Second has 6 campuses all over the city of Houston, and there's probably one not too far from where you live. 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
3: 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Vacation Bible School will be held at Northeast Freeway Baptist in Crosby, July 15th through the 17th. It will be in the mornings from 9 a.m. until noon, and all ages are welcome. 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Vacation Bible School at Northeast Freeway Baptist in Crosby, July 15th through the 17th, in the mornings from 9 a.m. until noon. Deep Dive Adventure. That's the theme of VBS that will be held on July 17th and 18th. It's going to be Friday, July 17th from 5 to 8 p.m. and then Saturday, July 18th from 11 a.m. until 3 p.m. for children in grades kindergarten through 12th grade. And this is at Market Street Baptist, the church on Market Street in Houston. And it's free. You can find out more information at marketstreetbc.org. marketstreetbc.org. The Market Street Baptist Church hosting Vacation Bible School, kindergarten through the 12th grade, July 17th and 18th, Friday evening, and Saturday, 11 a.m. to 3 p.m. A children's summer camp is being held through July 10th, and this is going to be held at Faith and Grace Church in Stafford, the church at 11723 South Kirkwood. The summer camp, the event is for those ages 5 through 12. 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The Children's Summer Camp through July 10th at Faith and Grace Church in Stafford. You've heard a page from the calendar. 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Under the menu, select resources, then community calendar request. 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
4: Well, hello again. I'm Brian, and this is KHCB. So many years ago, when I was a high school teacher, I used to love teaching my juniors about the Enlightenment. This was a period of history from roughly the late 1600s to late 1700s. And it was a period where philosophers like Voltaire and Rousseau and John Locke were very popular. They debated fundamental ideas like the nature of humanity, the nature of truth and freedom and the like. And I used to get the kids engaged in this idea of philosophy by asking them, what is love? The discussion that developed from there is absolutely fascinating, as we all, in many ways, have our own perspective on how to give and receive love, don't we? Now, Nancy DeMoss Wolgamuth is talking about love today on Revive Our Hearts. 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
6: 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The soil's productivity is decided by the nutrients that feed the plants. 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You are accountable to God for what you permit to invade your life. God's purpose for you is manageable as you adjust to what He places into your care. 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I'm Olin Baker.
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7: 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I'm Dana Gresh. It's True Womanhood Month. Oh, love this theme that we're diving into. And I'm excited to continue unpacking the True Woman Manifesto with Nancy today. Now, again, you'll hear her refer to past series on the biblical foundations of the document, along with the affirmations section. You can find them in today's program transcript at reviveourhearts.com. Last episode, we began exploring the declaration section. Here's Nancy to take us deeper.
8: Let me just reset with a statement we talked about in the last program. We said believing the above, which is a reference to all the affirmations in the manifesto that we've talked about over the past months, believing the above, we declare our desire and intent to be true women of God. We consecrate ourselves to fulfill His calling and purposes for our lives. By His grace and in humble dependence on His power, we will. And then there follow 15 statements of intent and purpose. These are the ways that we will live out what we believe to be true. And we're going to take one day over the next weeks on each of these 15 statements to just unpack them and see what it is we're committing ourselves to, looking at God's word and asking Him to give us greater understanding in these commitment statements, these we will statements. So we come to the first one today that says, we will seek to love the Lord our God with all our heart, soul, mind, and strength. Now that's a pretty big statement, as are many of these. And let me just remind you, but I know you know is true, and that is that no one has arrived. No one in this room, starting with me on the platform here, no one is living this message the way we ought to, the way we want to, the way we will one day by God's grace. But we're saying this is what we aspire to. This is what we desire to be true. We will seek to love the Lord our God with all our heart. This is the bent, the inclination of our hearts. Now, this is an important statement because it reminds us that the essence of true womanhood is not fulfilling certain roles or acting or looking a certain way. Rather, it's being a woman whose life is directed and driven by genuine love for Christ. That's the heart of true womanhood. It's not the way you dress. It's not the way you talk. It's not what job you have or don't have. It's not how many children you have or don't have. It's not your marital status. Being a true woman of God at its heart is being a woman who loves God with all your heart. And this we will statement, we will seek to love the Lord our God, is foundational for all the other statements that follow. For after all, this is the greatest commandment of all. You remember that passage in Mark chapter 12, when one of the scribes, one of the religious leaders, said to Jesus, which commandment is the most important of all? Now we think commandments and we think, well, 10 commandments, which one is he going to pick? But practicing Jews in those days knew that there were 613 commands in the Old Testament law. And so he's saying, which of those 613 is the most important? How can you possibly keep up with all 613 of them? By the way, 365 of those commands were negative, one for each day of the year, and 248 were positive. And some of those commands were considered heavy commands. That is, they were absolutely binding. Others were considered light commands, not so binding, maybe not so critical. And the rabbis would spend hours debating which ones were weighty and which ones were light. So they came in that spirit asking Jesus for his opinion. What do you think? What is the heaviest command of them all? Jesus responded there in Mark 12 by quoting the Hebrew Shema. That comes from the first Hebrew word of this quote from Deuteronomy. The word means hear. And every Jew who would have been listening to Jesus in that day was very familiar with this statement of faith. Every Jew would have quoted this statement every morning and every evening. It's found in Deuteronomy chapter 6, verses 4 and 5. And that's what Jesus quoted in response to the question, what is the most important commandment of all? Jesus answered, Mark 12, the most important is, and now he quotes that Hebrew Shema, hear Shema, O Israel, the Lord our God, the Lord is one, and you shall love the Lord your God with all your heart and with all your soul and with all your mind and with all your strength. As you put the whole of Scripture together, you realize that this commandment embodies all the others. This is the sum and the substance of the entire law, especially when you put it with the second one Jesus said is to love your neighbor as yourself. Romans 13 tells us that love is the fulfilling of the law. If you love God, you will love others. And if you love God and others, you have fulfilled the entire law. Our first and foremost duty, Jesus was saying, is to love God, to love him with all our being, to love him wholeheartedly. Jesus says, you shall love the Lord your God with all your heart. He's talking here about having intense affection for God, being seized with the power of that affection that motivates and drives everything else we do. And we shall love God with our heart and with all our soul, Jesus said. The soul is all of the life. It means to love him more than we love our own life. To be willing to give up anything and everything, including, if necessary, life itself for God. That's to love God with all our soul. We're to love God with all our mind. There's a wonderful commentary written in the early 1800s by a man named Adam Clark, and he has a terrific passage in his commentary on this passage in Mark chapter 12. And he says that the one who loves God with all his mind is he who sees God in all things, thinks of him at all times, having his mind continually fixed upon God, acknowledging him in all his ways, who begins, continues, and ends all his thoughts, words, and works to the glory of his name. It's all-encompassing, loving God with all our mind. And then Adam Clark talks about what it means to love God with all our strength. And he says, this is the one who exerts all the powers of his body and soul in the service of God, who for the glory of his Maker spares neither labor nor cost, who sacrifices his time, body, health, ease for the honor of God, his divine master. Adam Clark says that by this love for God, the soul eagerly cleaves to, affectionately admires, and constantly rests in God, supremely pleased and satisfied with him as its portion. Did you catch that? That's a summary of what it means to love God with all our hearts. By this love, the soul eagerly cleaves to, affectionately admires, and constantly rests in God, supremely pleased and satisfied with him as its portion. The one who loves God says, if I have you, God, I have everything I need. I have enough. You are my portion. You are the one I will cleave to, admire, and rest in. I will be supremely pleased and satisfied with you. Now, of course, we know from God's word that we are to also love our families. We are to love others. We are to love those in the community of faith. We are to love those who are not believers as God does. But we are to love him supremely above all other loves. And you know that to love anything or anyone more than we love God is what the scripture calls idolatry. It's a breaking of the first commandment. Our love for him is not to be half-hearted. It's not to be hypocritical. We profess one thing, but we actually live another. We're not just talking about respect and reverence for God, though certainly that is included. But we're talking about an intimate, personal, affectionate, loving relationship with the God of the universe. Not just studying about him, but actually knowing him and loving the one that we have come to know. Talking about something that is far more than just going through certain religious motions or rituals or duty. Listen, you can read your Bible, memorize it, listen to Revive Our Hearts every day, which I hope you do, all of those things. You can go to church, you can tithe, you can double tithe, you can have all the externals of biblical womanhood. But if those things don't flow out of a heart love for God, you've missed the point. You've missed the point, and you're a moralist, but you don't have a relationship with God. I love that song that Steve Green used to sing that has the line in it, "To love the Lord our God is the heartbeat of our mission, the spring from which our service overflows." You see, without love for God, all the stuff we do for God, all the mothering, the being a good wife, the serving Him in your church, the going to Bible studies, teaching Bible studies, all of that stuff will become hard, cold, empty, and duty bound. You won't have the joy, you won't have the freedom, you won't have the fullness if it's not driven and motivated by love for God. The Apostle Paul says in 1 Timothy 1, the goal of our instruction is love. Love that comes springing out of a pure heart and a good conscience and a sincere faith. The goal is love. That's the goal of our teaching on Revive Our Hearts, is that you would know God and that knowing Him, you would love Him. Paul says in Philippians chapter 1, it is my prayer that your love may abound more and more with knowledge and all discernment. So however much love you have for God today, that's great. But Paul says, I want you to have more. I want you to abound in love, to have more and more. Well, you say, I really love God. That's great. But Paul says, I want you to abound in love more and more, an ever-increasing measure of love. In Ephesians chapter 6, at the end of his letter to the Ephesians, Paul says, grace be with all who love our Lord Jesus with love incorruptible. Not a human fleshly love, but an incorruptible, undying, unending love. Those who love Christ will experience a fresh measure of His grace. Now, as we all know, and as Jesus reminded the church in Ephesus, Paul had written about that love when Jesus came to give His letter to the church in Ephesus in Revelation chapter 2. He said, you have abandoned the love that you had at first. So at one point, they had this great love for Christ. But then within a matter of time, they had slipped away from that love. And don't you know it's true in your own life? Our love for Christ can wane. It can grow cold. Sometimes it happens so subtly. I find in my own life, it's not usually a blowout. It's usually a slow leak. And then you stop and you take stock and you realize, I'm not close to Christ like I was at one point. I don't love Him like I did at one point. Maybe didn't even realize that it happened. And that's when we cry out and we say, Lord, please rekindle the love. Restore that love in my heart. Now, how can we measure our love for God? I've been asking myself that question as I've been working on this particular program. How do I know if I love God? We tend in our Western world to think of love as a feeling, an emotion. But I think we all know that loving God, like loving others, involves a whole lot more than having good feelings about Him. Loving God is a lifestyle that involves our desires, our affections, our will, our choices, our priorities. And it's evidenced in a lot of different ways. It's evidenced in the fact that we want to be with Him. We want to spend time with Him. And we're willing to give up things in order to spend time with Him. It's evidenced by the fact that we want to know Him better. We obey Him. We trust Him. We enjoy talking to Him. I was talking with an engaged young man recently, and he and his fiance were separated geographically for a period of several months, and they were both working, both very busy people. But he says, we talk an hour or so every night. And I'm thinking, how do you have time to do that? Well, you know how they had time? Because they were in love. And it's not a chore to them to talk to one another. My other thought was, what do you talk about? Well, I didn't ask, but you know, sometimes you watch these young kids in love and you think it's not just an hour, it's two or three or four or five or six of them. What do you talk about? Because then you see these couples who've been married a while and you see them sometimes in restaurants and it seems like they don't have anything to talk about. Well, a sign of being in love, of loving someone, is that you enjoy talking to them. Another sign of loving God is that we enjoy what He enjoys. We love what He loves, and we hate what He hates. Our affections are aligned with His. Another sign of loving God is that we want to talk to others about Him. That engaged couple, when they were engaged, they're now married, but when they were engaged, you didn't have to probe or pry to get them to talk about the one they were engaged to. They were happy to do that. You want to please the one that you love. If you love God, you want to please Him. And evidence that you love Him is you will put Him first in your day, in your priorities. Other priorities will take second or third or fourth or distant place if you love God supremely. In 1 John 5, we read that a sign of loving God is that we love others. How can you say you love God if you don't love others? Another sign in 1 John chapter 3 is that we give to others who are in need. That's an evidence that we love God and that we're willing to sacrifice anything for Him. A few weeks ago, I got an email from a woman who is in a dating relationship with a godly man, according to her description. And she and this man are praying about whether they should get married, but she's not sure that she is biblically free to pursue marriage due to a past divorce. Now, without going into the background or all the, what are the biblical perspectives on this, what I loved about her statement was, she said, "I love this man very much, but I love Jesus more, and I want to be a true woman." Here's a woman who says, "I really love this man. I really want to marry him. But what I've got to find out is, does Jesus want me to marry him? Because I love Jesus even more than I love this man." That's a sign of true love for Christ. What evidence is there that you love God? Do you talk about Him? Do you desire Him? Do you want to be with Him? Do you want to know Him better? Do you want to please Him? What do you have a heart for? What do you gravitate toward? What are your affections set on? What do you talk about? What do you prize? What do you care about deeply? Can we claim to love God if we are perpetually too busy to spend time with Him? If we basically ignore Him for hours or days at a time, don't think about Him, neglect Him? If we enjoy other people and activities more than we enjoy Him? If we refuse to do what we know He wants us to do, can we claim to love God? Well, most of us are saying, "I don't really love God the way I need to. I want to love Him more. I need to love Him more. So how can I cultivate greater desire and love for God?" And that's a question I've been asking myself in recent weeks as I've been working on this series. One thing for sure, and that is that we can't manufacture love for God. You can't muster it up. Okay, I'm going to love God more. Just like you can't manufacture love for your husband or your kids. It's something that God puts in our hearts because love comes from God, for God is love. So let me just say this, that intention is half the battle. Ask yourself the question first, do I really want to love God more? And I think most of us would say, yes, I really do want to love Him more. So what can I do? Well, first of all, be honest about your lack of love. Don't try and pretend you really love God if the evidence is to the contrary. Say, "Lord, yeah, I do love you some, and maybe I love you more than I did at one point, but I love you a lot less than I did at times, other times in the past, and a lot less than I know you deserve. I want to love you more." And ask God to give you love for Him. "Lord, I love you, but I want to love you more." And then just a practical suggestion, hang around people who do love God. You know, there's something infectious about affection. It wears off. It influences us when we see people who love deeply. And when I'm around people who really love God, it increases my own love for God. And by the way, if you spend most of your time hanging around people who don't love God and who love the things of this world more than God, chances are that will rub off on you too. Of course, we want to be around people who need God, but make sure that you're also fellowshipping with people who really do love God deeply. And then I think if you want to cultivate love for God, it's important to set apart some times to be alone with Him. There's nothing to kill intimacy like a crowd, busyness, clutter. And periodically, we need to just get away from the noise, the technology, turn off your cell phone, turn off your email, turn off your television. Get away and just seek the Lord. Make an appointment if you need to and keep it. Take a Sabbath for your soul. And sometimes you may be in a season of life where those Sabbaths are mostly just short, minutes here and there. Some of you have little children. You probably can't go away for 3 days to seek the Lord, but maybe you can go away for 30 minutes or 3 minutes. I really believe if you'll take the time you have, that God will multiply that and give you more. And he'll make the time you do have, he'll multiply its value. Sometimes maybe you can take more extended times. We're not talking about, you know, living a cloistered life. We can love God as we're doing life, but we need times when we're just alone with him. When we meditate on his love for us. We love him because he first loved us. Open his word. Let him show you his love. Get to the cross. Let him show you how much he loves you and then respond to him. Review spiritual markers in that time alone with the Lord, where God has met you in the past, where you've encountered him. Rehearse special memories. If you want to love God more, you need to identify what are the things that are competing for his place in your life, things that are stealing your passion. Love of this world, love of money, love of pleasure, love of self. And ask God to help you wean yourself from those affections and to transfer that focus to him. Now, let me just remind us that it's impossible to love God as we ought with all our being. We cannot do that. We have all broken the first and the greatest commandment. The fact is, we love ourselves more than we love God. And because we have broken the greatest commandment, we all deserve God's judgment. And so this statement in the manifesto, we will seek to love the Lord our God with all our hearts. It reminds us of our need for a Savior, our need for his grace. Only Jesus kept this law. And he is our substitute. He died in our place. Through our faith in him, his love for God is reckoned or imputed to our account. So we can love God with all our hearts because we are clothed in the righteousness of Christ, who loves God supremely today. And so, Lord, I pray that you would work in our hearts and help us to love you. Help us to love you more. Help us to grow in our love for you. Help us to love you above all other loves and clothe us with Christ, who loves you completely and fully and died to pay the price for our sin of not loving you. Thank you for grace and increase in us that deep, heartfelt affection and love for you every day of our lives. I pray it in Jesus' name. Amen.
9: Love God. So simple, yet so profound. As Nancy just prayed, I hope God will increase our heartfelt affection for him. That's where true womanhood begins. We announced yesterday that Mary Cassian has written a new True Woman resource. It's titled, What is a Woman? 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
4: 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Then don't go anywhere, because Bold Steps with Dr. Mark Jobe is coming up next here on KHCB. Today, he's got a message for anyone stuck in a family conflict that's gone on for far too long. Stay tuned. That's next.
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12: If IQ were the sole measure of success in life, I should have soared. Mine was above the line that separates normal from genius. But at 14, I fell in love with alcohol, and my personality began to change. I withdrew from my family into a kind of satirical condescension. After high school, I enlisted in the Navy, went to Japan, and stayed in trouble because of my drunken binges. Several times, I suffered blackouts and did outrageous and violent things. Back in the States, I married and carried on with my irresponsible drinking, even after our sons were born. When my wife berated me, I left and went to California so I could do as I pleased. Old friends persuaded me to try acid, but I soon discovered that drugs will let you down, and I headed home. My wife took me in because I was such a mess, and I expressed my gratitude by getting drunk and beating her badly. The next day, seeing the fear in her eyes, I knew I had to change, so I called AA. Testimonies I heard at their meetings encouraged me until a man spoke of God. I had left God behind long ago. For 3 weeks, I barely slept and thought of suicide. Then, at one of the AA meetings, a man said Jesus had set him free. Finally, I went to see my wife's pastor, and he explained sin and salvation, how Jesus paid for our sins on the cross. As soon as I asked God's forgiveness and invited Christ into my heart, my mind was clear. Jesus set me free of alcohol and drugs, free to live. I'm Tom Bromseth. If the Son, therefore, shall make you free, ye shall be free indeed.
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15: It's 84 and mostly cloudy. Wind is from the north. Today, thunderstorms with a high in the mid-90s. Tonight, clear with a low in the upper 70s. Then tomorrow, clear with a high in the mid-90s. Tomorrow night, clear with a low in the upper 70s. It's 84 and mostly cloudy.

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1: You have to deal with the issues that are keeping you stuck. 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You have to let it go, because you cannot go where I want you to go if you still keep that baggage on your life.

0: 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Mark is the founding pastor of New Life Community Church in Chicago, and I'm Wayne Shepherd. As we move forward in our new series called Restored, we're going to jump right into the story of Jacob and Esau, two brothers who had some trouble working things out. 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Right now, with his message titled Sifting Through Sibling Struggles, here's Pastor Mark Jobe.
1: The pain of our childhood affects the choices that you make. Some of you were given advice by your parent because you had some hurt and resentment against him. You always tried to do the opposite of what they told you. You're not going to control me anymore. You can't tell me what to do. I believe that people that are hurt inside and never deal with their hurt, turn around and hurt other people. Some of you are experiencing right now in your marriage the repercussions of issues that you never dealt with at your household. And so your family's experiencing the pain of your own hurt because the way you treat your wife and explode at her has nothing to do with her. It has to do with all the issues that happened in your childhood with your parents. Some of you are insecure and jealous, not over what your husband has done, but what you saw your father do in your own household. Some of you have major issues in dealing with conflict, not because of the spouse that you're with, but because of how you learned to deal with conflict when you were young. Some of you are stuck in places of your childhood and making decisions in adult life over the hurt that you experienced when you were a child, just like Esau and Jacob. Number three, you need to understand that moving forward will involve wrestling with God over your private pain. So I love this story because you fast forward a little bit. Jacob runs away from his house. He's always wanted his father to bless him, but his father's never blessed him of his own will. He always feels like his father favors his older brother, but he runs away, and I believe that he has a burning ambition to try to prove himself. He's a hard worker. He works hard. He ends up marrying two sisters. Talk about dysfunction. He wants the younger sister, but he's tricked into marrying the older sister. On the wedding day, well, that's a scary thing. He takes off the veil and realizes, hey, you're the wrong one. I wanted your sister. Those two sisters are super jealous with one another because Jacob actually loves the younger sister, Rachel, but he's stuck with the older sister, Leah. Imagine that messiness. And so he has several children with Leah because Rachel can't have children, and she ends up having two children, one of which is a very famous child that you would recognize. His name is Joseph. Remember Joseph and the coat of many colors? Do you remember that story? So Joseph is the son he's the son of Rachel and Jacob. So Jacob ends up with this messy, he's having kids. So by this time, he has 11 children. He's prospered in his business. He's become a man now. His business has increased. His flocks have grown. He's got servants, and he's achieved success and all these worldly material possessions. He's become a father himself. Everybody would point to Jacob and say, look what man he has become, man. This is a successful man. But even though he's experienced a lot of success, deep inside of his heart, he still feels like a failure. Do you know that you can experience a lot of external success, but yet in your heart feel like a miserable failure? Because you're always trying to prove yourself. You know what he was missing? He was trying to get the blessing and the favor and the approval of his father. So God calls him back to the land that he came from. And here's how God works. Listen, if you're gonna be who God has called you to be and go where God has called you to go, you always have to face your tough issues. He has this incredible, powerful, this is one of the most compelling chapters in all of Scripture. Here's a man that ends up wrestling with God. It tells us in Genesis chapter 32, verse 24, "So Jacob was left alone, and a man wrestled with him till daybreak. When the man saw that he could not overpower him, he touched the socket of Jacob's hip so that his hip was wrenched as he wrestled with the man. Then the man said, 'Let me go, for it is daybreak.' But Jacob replied, 'I will not let you go unless you what? Bless me. Unless I bless you.'" Here's a grown man with a bunch of kids, a prosperous business, servants, success galore. And yet, he feels like he's missing something in life. He feels like there's something that he doesn't have. What's he looking for? The blessing. The blessing. He's looking for someone to lay his hands on him and say, "I bless you. You have value. You have worth. You are somebody in my eyes." You see, all the success in the world, some of the most driven people in the world aren't driven merely out of a hard work ethic. Some of the most driven people in the world are driven because deep inside they're trying to prove something to themselves. And sometimes to a family member or to a father or someone else, they're trying to prove, "I have worth." Now, I believe in hard work, and I believe in being ambitious. But some people will sacrifice their family, their kids, their health, and everything on earth because they're trying to prove, "I have worth. And I want to be successful, not to enjoy it, but because I have something to prove to myself and maybe my father that's passed away, or maybe another person, or maybe a sibling, but I have something to prove to the world that I have worth in my life." The Bible tells us he wrestles with God. And then God does something incredible. He's wrestling with Jacob. This is the angel of the Lord, and we know it's God because in another passage it said Jacob wrestled with God. And as God is wrestling with Jacob, and by the way, when God wrestles with you, he can always win. If God doesn't win when he's wrestling with you, it's because he's trying to teach you something. When my son was small, when Grant was small, he always loved to wrestle. And when he was small, he would say, "Dad, let's wrestle." So I would wrestle with him, and he says, "I got you, Dad." And I mean, I'm a lot bigger than he is, and he was 4 years old. I could beat him. If I let it go on, it wasn't because I couldn't win. It's because I was trying to interact with him. I was trying to give him confidence. I was trying to say, "Oh, you're strong. Look what you could do." And I would fall on the ground and act like he overcame me, but not because I couldn't win, but because I was teaching him something in the process. When you're wrestling with God, God wins immediately unless he's trying to teach you something. Jacob is wrestling with God, and God wants to see how much Jacob really wants it. And then he says, "Bless me, Lord." And then God says to Jacob something very unusual. "What is your name?" Oh, this isn't about the letters you put on an ID card. This is about identity. "What is your name?" And Jacob says, "My name is Heel Grabber." The guy that's always trying to grab for something and I never have it. I love this passage. Oh man, if it could sink into your soul and mind, listen to it. "Then the man said, 'Your name will no longer be Heel Grabber, Jacob. Your name now will be Israel.'" You know what Israel means? It means someone that wrestles with God and man and overcomes. You're no longer going to be called someone that's trying to become somebody. You're no longer going to become the guy that's from behind trying to reach out to be somebody. You're now going to become called an overcomer, someone that's already overcome, someone that wrestles with God and man and wins. I'm changing your identity because you need an identity change. I'm blessing you with a new image of who you are. And some of you men are trying to, you're heel grabbers. All your life you've been a heel grabber. You're trying to grab the next person above you. You're grabbing their heel to try to pass them. The next person, I need to be him. And once you pass them up, you still feel the same. You're grabbing at another heel and grabbing at another heel and grabbing at another heel, thinking that if you pass him up, you'll be different, but you feel the same. Because what you need is not to pass another person up. You need a change of identity. You need to know who God has called you. You need to know, you need God, the God Almighty, to give you what you never got from your father, to give you the blessing of a changed identity. There's something that happens when God begins to change who you are. You see, when you come to God and you experience salvation, it's not just about cleansing your past from sin. It's about giving you a new sense of who you are in God. Jesus says in the New Testament, the Apostle Paul speaking about the work of Jesus says, if any man be in Christ, he's a new creation. The old has gone and the new has come. The Bible tells us that God has written a new name inside of us, sealed by the Holy Spirit. And he's changing the identity of who we are, called of God, bought of God, chosen of God, a peculiar people, someone that God owns, a son and daughter of the Most High God. That has become our identity. You're not trying to become somebody. You've already become somebody in God. You're working out of who you are, not trying to become something. You're already something, living out your identity. Your name is now Israel. You no longer will be called Jacob. Jacob is who you were. Israel is who you are. Because you have struggled with God and humans and you have overcome. Jacob says, please tell me your name. But he replied, why do you ask my name? He said, you don't need to know my name. You need my blessing. And so the I am, the God who is always present, he revealed himself to Moses as the I am. That means the God who's always there, always present, the great and mighty God. That God turned around and blessed him. Blessing means he conveyed favor upon him that he had not received to that moment. That's the power of God.
0: 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Your story matters, and it may encourage someone else who's walking through a similar season. Now, let's dive into the second half of Mark's message on sifting through your sibling troubles.
1: Jacob had an encounter with God before he encountered the issues with his family. Can I speak into your life right now? Some of you, every time you get around your dysfunctional family, you feel like a 16-year-old kid again, sucked into the dysfunction. Some of you stay away from your family because every time you get them, you feel beat down, criticized, overcome. You get around your family and you get all feisty. Your husband doesn't want to take you around your family anymore. No, can we not go to your family gathering? No, I want to see them. I know, but you know how you get every time we go there? It's like I'm going to have to listen to it for 2 days. all the complaints and this, and she said this, and I can't believe my mother's still telling me what to do. And she looked at my dress and she said, honey, that's way too short. And my dad said this, and the other cousin said that, and the other person did that, and she was in control and made a snotty remark. And you're all tight up when you get around your family. Why? Because you're approaching your family from your old identity.

encounter with Esau, his brother. To step into your God-given place, you will have to face the issues that keep you stuck. So the Bible says that God called Jacob to a land. The land is now called the land of Israel. He wasn't living in the land of Israel, but to go to the land of Israel, he had to go through Edom, which is where Esau lived. So to get to his place of destiny, he had to face the issues of his past or be stuck in the land that wasn't his. Are you tracking with me? Some of you are stuck in a land that's not yours because you're unwilling to face issues that are difficult to get to where God wants you. Some of you are not where God wants you, not because you don't want to go there, but because you don't want to face the tough issues to get there. Some of you stay stuck because it's easier than facing the issues of forgiveness and release that you need to go through to get to the land where God is calling you. So God says, I want you to face Esau. And so the Bible tells us in Genesis chapter 32, verse 7, that Jacob was in great fear and distress because he knew that he was going to face his brother Esau. And he thought, if Esau comes and attacks one group, then the group that is left may escape. And so then Jacob prays to God before he's going to confront his brother who he hasn't seen in 2 decades. Then Jacob prayed, O God, my father Abraham, God of my father Isaac, Lord, you said to me, go back to the country and your relatives. God, I'm following your lead, and I will make you prosper. I'm unworthy of all the kindness and faithfulness you have shown your servant. I had only my staff when I crossed this Jordan, but now I have become 2 camps. Verse 11, save me, I pray, from the hand of my brother Esau, for I am afraid he will come and attack me and also the mothers with their children. You have said, I will surely make you prosper and will make your descendants like the sand of the sea, which cannot be counted. Here's what you see happening. Jacob is telling God, God, I know where you want me to go, but I'm afraid to go there because I got to deal with my issues with my brother. And so these are difficult issues to go through. But Lord, if I go where you want me to go, I have to confront the tough issues. So Lord, I'm going to face these issues in obedience because I can't get to where you want me to go without going through my brother and my relational issues. And so because I want to go to the promised land, I will deal with my brother even though it's hard. Now, some of you hear the voice of God speaking to you today. God is saying, hey, I want you to go to a place you've never gone before. I want you to live like you've never lived before. I want you to raise a family like you've never raised before. I want you to have a marriage like none of your relatives have. I want you to have a ministry and success like no one around you has. But in order to go there, you have to deal with the issues that are keeping you stuck. You have to confront. You have to release. You have to leave the baggage behind. You have to forgive. You have to deal with the bitterness, the resentment. You have to let it go because you cannot go where I want you to go if you still keep that baggage on your life. I love this story because out of obedience, out of vision, out of faith, Jacob does what in his heart he doesn't want to do. Listen, Jacob's dad is already dead. There's no father to bless him. But now that he's been blessed by God, although he's afraid, he approaches his brother Esau. He sends his camels, his wives, his children, his oxen, his sheep ahead of him. He figures, I'm going to give him a bunch of gifts out of this, soften him up. Maybe by the time it comes to me, he'll be soft-hearted. And so the time comes when Esau's just waiting and waiting and waiting, and finally he sees his brother Jacob. In verse 4 of chapter 33 of Genesis, it says, but Esau ran to meet Jacob. They haven't seen each other in decades.
Jacob was a single man when he left. Now he's

0: He's got 11 kids and two wives. And the Bible says, and embraced him and threw his arms around his neck and kissed him. And they wept. Where there had been hatred, there had to be confrontation. They wept. I want you to hear me well. That's not always going to be the story. Some of you have to deal with siblings and issues, and they're not going to weep. They're going to laugh. Sometimes they're going to throw darts back at you. Sometimes they're going to get defensive. I'm asking you to forgive and deal with bitterness and issues in your past, not for the person that's hurt you, but for you. I need you to forgive and deal with bitterness and resentment and release issues in your life, because you are stuck until you do it. You can't go forward until you do it. The Bible says that the way that God has forgiven us and released us, we are to turn around and forgive and release others, because if not, we're held in bondage. Forgiveness doesn't mean that it doesn't matter. Forgiveness doesn't mean that it was no big deal. Forgiveness doesn't mean that you minimize it. Forgiveness doesn't mean that you generalize it. Forgiveness doesn't mean that you excuse what they did. Forgiveness simply means that you release them from the debt, because God has forgiven you so much, you're extending forgiveness to them as well, so that you can go forward and not be stuck in the past where the enemy wants you to be stalled out.
1: Well, dealing with family can be one of the happiest yet hardest things we can do. What happens in our childhood can affect us through adulthood, but it is possible to restore those relationships and get unstuck. Mark, you say that we need a new identity in God to move out of the past and into the future.
0: Yeah, so many times our past childhood wants to label us. It wants to tell us who we are.
1: That's true, yeah.
0: And we need to allow God to bring about restoration and redeeming of our identity so we can really step into what God has called us to do. And so many people are experiencing that through a new identity in Christ.
1: Thank you, Mark. And tomorrow we'll shift our focus to parents, your message, Pressing Past Parenting Problems. 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
2: 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And without faith, it is impossible to please Him. 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
3: We're here to help you draw closer to Christ. I'm Brian, and once again, this is KHCB. Now, as you may recall, I have 5 kids. So as you can imagine, for many years, I spent a significant amount of time with conflict management. You know how it goes. One kid said something mean to another. Somebody wore someone else's shirt without asking. 2 of them were wrestling, and somebody got hurt. And in every single scenario, just like clockwork, the injured party wanted to retaliate. Sometimes they'd even do it before I could intervene. Now, as Christians, we know that this is the predictable reality of our sinful nature, right? Well, our friend Dr. Philip Miller will be preaching about retaliation today on the program Living Hope. Open your Bibles to Matthew chapter 5 and stay tuned as Dr. Miller unpacks the exhausting cycle of personal vengeance. That'll be right here on KHCB.
4: Hello, I'm David Jeremiah, here to remind us that America's 250th anniversary is more than a milestone to celebrate. It's a moment to remember. We remember the blessings of God and the gift of freedom. We need also to remember the responsibility that comes as a result. A nation is not held together by prosperity alone, but by truth, virtue, and the character of its people. And if we are to leave this country strong for those who come after us, then we must pass on more than just history. We must pass on faith. So let us thank God for His goodness to America and ask Him to guide us in the days ahead. May God bless America.
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8: An eye for an eye, a tooth for a tooth. It's only right. It's what God wants. He wants you to go after your enemies. It's what the scribes and Pharisees made allowances for. And Jesus is saying, no, your righteousness must exceed that of the scribes and Pharisees.
9: Welcome to Living Hope with Pastor Philip Miller. I'm Pastor Larry McCarthy. We're glad you're joining us today for this series through the Sermon on the Mount. Now, Pastor Philip, we hear that phrase all the time, an eye for an eye, and it can sound kind of harsh until somebody wrongs us, and then that's exactly what we want. We want an eye for an eye. We want them to feel the hurt that we're experiencing, right?
10: Yeah, that's what Jesus is talking about now, is what do we do when we're harmed, when we're wronged? How do we treat our enemies? And again, Jesus is illustrating what it means to live in this new heart of the kingdom of heaven, and it's going to change the way we respond when we're hurt. So often, we go to fight, you know, fight, punch back, or flight, you know, just be a doormat, run away, hope it goes away, just ignore it, you know, just... And Jesus is actually going to give us an entirely different path. He's going to give us a way of non-retaliation and enemy love that's at home in the kingdom of heaven, a response that can only come from a heart that's being transformed by the Spirit of God. And so that's what Jesus is going to talk about today.
9: Now, beloved, you want to make sure you stay tuned after the message, because Pastor Philip is going to help us navigate those really tricky situations where loving our enemy collides with the need for sometimes healthy boundaries and even legal justice. But now we go to the pulpit of the Moody Church as we examine the power of non-retaliation. This is part one of the sermon, Loving Enemies.
11: Imagine you're a first century Jew living in Capernaum. Life is tough. You're under military occupation from the Romans. They've stolen much of your family land. Their rising taxes have left you impoverished. And the Romans like to push you around whenever they can. They like to show you who's in charge. And every time they lash out at you, you die a little bit on the inside. Everywhere you go, there's talk of revolt. It's brewing just beneath the surface. Everyone keeps saying in whispered tones, it's about time we got rid of these Roman pigs. Your heroes, the stories you tell, are of Judas Maccabeus and his sons, who 200 years ago led a revolt that pushed the Seleucid Empire out. And everyone keeps saying, it's time we did it again. Get rid of these Romans. Your best friend just joined the Sicarii, the daggermen who sneak up in the marketplace behind Roman soldiers and stab them in the back. You love his passion, but you didn't join with him because it was just too risky. The Romans are too ruthless. You have too much to lose. In fact, the last guy who claimed to be the Messiah and led a revolution died. He was crucified with 600 of his followers. But one day you hope, you and all your friends hope that the real Messiah will show up. And when he does, it will be time to draw swords. When he does, it will be time to fight. When he does, it will be time to avenge the nation, and the Romans won't even know what hit them. And then the rumors hit your ears. Rumors of a young rabbi with radical ideas and talk of a kingdom. Jesus of Nazareth. He's one who speaks with more authority than anyone you've ever experienced. People even claim they've been healed by him. There's whispers everywhere. Could this be him? Could it be the Messiah? And crowds are gathering, hundreds and thousands of people. And so you go out to see what the situation is. You grab your best dagger, conceal it beneath your cloak, and join up with the ranks of hundreds of people gathering on a hillside in Galilee to figure out what this Jesus, this revolutionary, is all about. You're hoping this day sparks a fire that will burn Rome to the ground and put Israel back on the map. And you hear these words from Matthew 35, verse 38 to 48. Jesus' words, you have heard that it was said, an eye for an eye and a tooth for a tooth. But I say to you, do not resist the one who is evil. If anyone slaps you on your right cheek, turn to him the other also. And if anyone would sue you and take your tunic, let him have your cloak as well. And if anyone forces you to go 1 mile, go with him 2 miles. Give to the one who begs from you, and do not refuse the one who would borrow from you. You have heard that it was said, you shall love your neighbor and hate your enemy. But I say to you, love your enemies and pray for those who persecute you, so that you may be sons of your Father who is in heaven. For he makes his sun rise on the evil and the good, and sends rain on the just and the unjust. For if you love those who love you, what reward do you have? Do not even the tax collectors do the same? And if you greet only your brothers, what more are you doing than others? Do not even the Gentiles do the same? You, therefore, must be perfect as your heavenly Father is perfect. Thanks be to the Lord for the reading of his word. As a first century Jewish person hoping for a revolution, you can't imagine more opposite words, can you? Shocking, frustrating, backwards. Who is this Jesus? Today we come to what is perhaps one of the most radical teachings of the Lord Jesus Christ. And we're going to see three perspectives this morning. We're going to see the power of non-retaliation, the redemption of enemy love, and the beauty of a Godward heart. The power of non-retaliation, the redemption of enemy love, and the beauty of a Godward heart. Friends, Jesus wants to turn our world upside down today. Our world, if we will let him. So would you do something wherever you're seated? Would you just take your hands like this and hold them out openly? We're going to pray. And our open hands are a symbol of our open hearts, our willingness to sit at the feet of Jesus and learn this morning. Let's invite him to teach us. Let's pray. Father, we ask that you would teach us to love like you. Not just our friends, but our enemies. Because when we were your enemies, you loved us. It's the only reason we're here. And the way of Jesus is radically upside down. We're not going to learn this from Twitter. We're not going to learn this from our politicians. We can only learn this from Jesus and the power of your Spirit, who is conforming us to the image of God. So teach us, we pray. We open our hearts. We hold nothing back. In Jesus' name, we invite you. Amen. Amen. First, the power of non-retaliation. The power of non-retaliation. Jesus says, verse 38, you have heard that it was said, an eye for an eye and a tooth for a tooth. This is a principle, a legal principle from the Old Testament called lex talionis. Can you say that? Lex talionis? Very good. It's Latin. It means the law of reciprocal justice. The law of reciprocal justice. You find this, for example, in Exodus 21, Leviticus 24, Deuteronomy 19, and other places. And the idea is if someone harms you, it's only fair and just that they suffer the same harm in return. So much of the time, this looks like restitution. If someone steals $10,000 from you, then it's only right that that person pay you back $10,000. If they kill your goat, they need to give you one of their goats. That's how that works, restitution. But sometimes that's impossible. You can't do restitution, and so it became retribution, retribution. If someone breaks your arm, they can't give you their arm, so what do? You break their arm in response. It was a legal standard of justice. To break someone's arm, you do the same in return. If they knocked out one of your teeth, then you knock out one of their teeth. This was a legal proceeding. Hence, an eye for an eye and a tooth for a tooth. Now, at first blush, this seems rather primitive and inhumane, but it was better than what they had prior to the law of God, which was a culture of vengeance culture. This is the world of posses and mobs, vengeance culture. It was the way normal things were handled in the ancient Near East. If someone wronged you, you took revenge on them. You made them pay. And those things tended to kind of escalate, right? You break my arm, I'm going to break both your arms. If you kill my cow, I'm going to kill three of your cows. If you hit me, I'm going to hit back 10 times harder. Why? Because I want to make sure you never do that to me again. Bully the bullies, right? It led to an endless cycle of retribution and escalating violence. Revenge upon revenge upon revenge. It's like Buck said in Huckleberry Finn, that great book by Mark Twain. Buck says this, well, a feud is this way. A man has a quarrel with another man and kills him. And then that other man's brother kills him. And then the other brothers on both sides goes for one another. And then the cousins chip in, and by everybody's killed off, and there ain't no more feud. but it's kind of slow and takes a long time, you know. So lex talionis is a major step in the right direction. It's the rule of law as opposed to mob rule. It's a process of justice, a punishment that fits the crime and goes no further. And it kept things from kind of escalating and devolving into this sort of personal vendetta culture. But over time, lex talionis, as it was taught and practiced by the scribes and Pharisees, took on a kind of retaliatory flavor. If someone harms you, it's your job to make sure they pay. You got to go after them. You got to demand your pound of flesh and make them bleed, because after all, it's the law of God. An eye for an eye, a tooth for a tooth. It's only right. It's what God wants. He wants you to go after your enemies. It's what the scribes and Pharisees made allowances for. And Jesus is saying, no. Your righteousness must exceed that of the scribes and Pharisees if you're ever to enter into the kingdom of heaven. You've got to be perfect as your heavenly Father in heaven is perfect. Now let me show you what kind of heart that looks like. If you come to me, if you trust in me, if you follow me by my Spirit and power, I will give you a new heart. A new heart that is eager to follow my ways and the abundant life of the kingdom of heaven. Let me show you what that's like. He's giving us a whole bunch of illustrations, as we've seen in this series, illustrations of the new kind of heart that Jesus can give us. Instead of a heart full of anger, it is now one of peaceful reconciliation. Instead of cultivated lust, it is a heart of self-giving love. Instead of a hard-hearted, divorcing heart, it is one that is tender and faithful. Instead of a divided, manipulative heart, it is one that is full of integrity. And now he says, instead of a heart that is dominated by retaliation and revenge, I can give you a heart that is full of love and redemption toward your enemies. Verse 39a, but I say to you, do not resist the one who is evil. Do not resist the one who is evil. Literally, this phrase is, do not set yourself against this person. Do not rise in opposition to. Do not retaliate against. As Paul will say in Romans, do not repay evil with evil. In other words, do not answer violence with violence, because the way of Jesus is non-retaliation. The way of Jesus is non-retaliation. Now, our normal response to a threat of harm is one of two things, right? Fight or flight, right? Fight or flight, you're familiar with these categories. Jesus, on the other hand, is offering us a third way, another way. It's the way of love. It's the way of the cross. It's the way of the kingdom of heaven.
9: 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I'm Pastor Larry McCarthy. And before we start our discussion today, I want to let you know that this program is made possible because of the generous supporters just like you. And as a thank you for your gift today, we have a resource we'd love to share with you. 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We're so happy you're with us today as we explore the way of enemy love. Now, Pastor Philip, what about this instinct to flee or to fight? I think that reveals something about us, doesn't it? Mm-hmm.
10: Yeah, I mean, it's actually a good natural gift that God has wired us with, right? To live in the real world, there are risks and threats out there. And so if a car is swerving toward you, you're going to have that fight-flight instinct that's going to save you, right? I mean, it's going to get you out of trouble. It's going to help you navigate that moment. And it has its place, a healthy place. But then what happens is, in relationships, it so often then gets tainted with sin. So a fight response, mm-hmm. if I'm feeling a threat from another human being that I'm in relationship with, I'm meant to like have an enduring friendship with or whatever, but all of a sudden now there's this tension in the relationship. And so I feel this instinct to fight and to push back. It turns into retaliation and vengeance, and it becomes a cycle of violence. And so there's this there's this thing that goes really off the rails real quickly. And so it goes bad. And then the same thing with the flight thing. It's like we can avoid conflict and just sort of ignore it. But then this resentment starts growing because we actually haven't let go of it. And so it's just this festering thing in our souls that gets angry and bitter and resentful. And we think daggers at them, but we never actually do anything, right? So in all of that, Jesus is saying there's something that's actually going very wrong in the inside of our hearts. And it's coming out of, we keep coming back to this concept, this orphan-hearted tendency that we have apart from the kingdom of God, apart from his grace in our lives. And that is that we live in self-preservation. We live to defend ourselves, to make sure we're okay. And we're always thinking about ourselves in this sort of survival mode. And so as a result, we tend to fight over things and we tend to, retreat in self-preservation instead of leaning in. And so, but there's a change that Jesus is inviting us into here. He's saying, I can change your heart. If you come to me, I can give you a new heart in the kingdom of heaven through the new covenant I'm inaugurating through my death and resurrection. When you believe in me, I'll fill you with my spirit and I'll change you from the inside out. And I'll give you the kind of capacity that will actually learn to respond differently when these situations come. Instead of just fighting back or running away, I can give you the kind of heart that is willing to move toward your enemies in love and compassion and grace, and to open up a window of transformation in their life so we can break the cycle of violence and we can actually bring healing into relationships through this non-retaliatory enemy love. And that's only possible through the power of the Spirit inside of us. But that's what God is like, isn't it? God is one who loves his enemies and moves toward us. When we were yet sinners, Christ died for us. And so God is the kind of God who is all about reconciling his enemies to himself. And that requires a different kind of response, doesn't it?
12: This is so contrary to the culture that we find ourselves in, particularly in this cancel culture that thrives on this whole prospect, I got to get even, or you know what? I'm just done with you. I'm gonna write you off. I'm gonna defriend you. I'm done. I'm just gonna be rid of you. How do we hit that pause button now and then respond in a way that would honor Christ instead?
10: Yeah. So I think this is one of those places where the ethics of Jesus really shine in a culture like ours. Everybody's canceling everybody. You got grandkids that are cutting grandparents out of their lives. It's like, it's a problem. It really is. But Jesus is giving us a different way, a way of reconciliation, a way to love even the people who hurt us and seek their redemption and to measure our responses in kind. And so I think the first thing we've got to do when we feel that attack, I think so many times we're just reactive. We don't even think, we just go, you know, especially online. This is like the whole culture is just react, react, react in real time. And I think there's a whole lot of wisdom in just pausing and allowing some time to get our brains calm, to just center a little bit. And I mean, there's a reason that so many wise people have said, write the letter, but don't send it, you know? And so like, I think that we got to get into a non-reactive space. So just breathing, counting to 10, getting some distance, don't respond today, respond tomorrow. Those things are full of wisdom. The second thing though, is that we got to remember, Jesus is calling us not just to not do the bad thing. He's calling us to do something different instead. He says, bless those who persecute you. Paul's going to say, overcome evil with good. And so it's not just enough to say, I'm not going to do the bad thing. It's how do I actually do something? How do I bless my enemy in a way that will startle and surprise them and move them into a different space where they actually have to think differently about what's happening and create that window of grace, which is an opportunity for redemption, reconciliation, and healing. And as God's people, that's what we're called to be and do.
12: Pastor Philip, to be clear, we're not suggesting that we can never seek legal restitution for harms. Non-retaliation doesn't mean that we no longer have to hold people accountable for their actions, does it?
10: That's a really good point of clarification. So Jesus is talking specifically about interpersonal dynamics, the relational things that we do in those relationships. So it's a personal ethic. What he's not addressing is the role of legal systems or governments or the way that justice is done in society. In those cases, that's a very different category. That's not you being vindictive and trying to hurt someone who hurt you. You're actually entrusting justice into the hands of a third party, which is exactly what happens in the universe. God's going to judge all sin and all injustice, like every harm ultimately will be settled either on the cross or in hell. There will be justice in the universe. So we're not saying that never happens, but it's important that we're not the ones going out and making it happen. It's the vengeance, vindictiveness, retribution, retaliation that comes out of our hearts. That's what Jesus is addressing here. And so it is a personal ethic, and it's a call to forgive our enemies, to love those who do harm against us. But that's fully consistent at the end of the day with following a legal proceeding to make sure justice is actually carried out in the world. Because I'm not the one actually asserting it. Mm. It's being done on my behalf by an impartial justice. And that makes all the difference in the world.
12: Mm. I hope this has been helpful and that you've been encouraged today. You know, beloved, we often forget how much our salvation costs God. While we might be tempted to enjoy the benefits of grace without sharing in Christ's suffering, he calls us to die to self, refusing to retaliate. Now, to help you walk this narrow road, we're offering Walking with Jesus by our own Pastor Erwin Lutzer. This resource reveals how Jesus withstood temptation in the desert, a place of conflict, of communion, of commitment. And having stood the test, he ultimately endured the cross, even praying for the forgiveness of those who mocked him. Now, when you request your copy of Walking with Jesus, you'll also have the option of becoming an endurance partner. 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
14: A few years ago, I entered a phase of parenting nobody told me about. I like to call it the parking lot phase. Good morning, I'm Brian, and this is KHCB, where we help you draw closer to Christ. So you see, I started to realize that I was spending an increasing amount of time just sitting in a car waiting for my kids. Sometimes it was picking them up from a friend's house. Other times, I was in a literal parking lot waiting for them to finish an activity. Or I was in one of those scenarios where I was too far away from home to drive back after dropping somebody off, so I had no choice but to just wait around somewhere for them to finish what they're doing. And if I'm being totally honest, it took me weeks to work through my anger and frustration, spending so much time just sitting there waiting. Maybe you can relate? Well, that's what Dr. Mike Fabares is preaching about today on Focal Point, waiting. He'll help all of us understand God's goodness through seasons of waiting. Stay tuned. That's next, right here on KHCB.
15: It's easy to look at wicked people who seem to have everything and wonder if doing what's right is even worth it. I'm Bonnie Sala with Reset. An ancient poet and musician named Asaph felt exactly that. Asaph wrote Psalm 73, a song in the Bible. He looked at the lives of the wicked and asked, "Did I keep my heart pure for nothing? Did I keep myself innocent for no reason? For I envied the proud when I saw them prosper despite their wickedness." Asaph was so shaken, he nearly walked away from God altogether. History has never run short of evil people who look like they're getting away with it. Nicolae Ceaușescu ruled Romania for over 2 decades. While his people waited in long lines for bread, he built himself a palace of over 1,000 rooms filled with marble and gold. Ceaușescu was convinced that people loved him. On Christmas Day, 1989, he was arrested and executed by firing squad before the day ended. The man who had seemed untouchable was gone. But Asaf had already seen this coming long before Ceaușescu was born. Asaf compared and complained. Then he turned to God. Asaf said, "I went into your sanctuary, O God, and I finally understood the destiny of the wicked. Truly, you put them on a slippery path and send them sliding over the cliff to destruction. In an instant, they are destroyed, completely swept away by terrors." With his eyes on God, Asaf came to this conclusion: "How good it is to be near God. I have made the sovereign Lord my shelter." If you're in a season where the wicked seem to be winning, read Psalm 73. It was written for moments like this. I'm Bonnie Sala. Ready to grow your faith? Discover practical tools and more at guidelines.org.
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19: Many Americans are marking the nation's 250th birthday by visiting the nation's capital. Officials are bracing for the busiest tourist season in history. A lot of fun for families, but security teams will be working hard to keep everyone safe. From the Secret Service to the U.S. Park Police, officials are anticipating record-breaking crowds in Washington, D.C. this summer. Estimates suggest nearly 50 million people will visit the National Mall, up from the typical 36 million. Everyone entering the mall will have to pass through security checkpoints. And while there are no credible threats to security, it's all hands on deck just to accommodate the crowds. D.C. police are on full activation. All officers will work 12-hour shifts just to have enough coverage for the events. Well, the Apostle Peter reminds us that we should be alert and sober-minded, knowing that our enemy is looking for someone to devour, and our only defense is Christ, our strong tower. I'm David Wolin at haventoday.org.
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21: It's 88 and mostly cloudy. Wind is from the southeast at 5 to 10 miles per hour. Today, thunderstorms with a high in the mid-90s. Tonight, clear with a low in the upper 70s. Then tomorrow, clear with a high in the mid-90s. Tomorrow night, clear with a low in the upper 70s. It's 88 and mostly cloudy.

0: Welcome to Focal Point. I'm Dave Drewy, and today we're rolling out something new. Ask Pastor Mike Live is Pastor Mike Fabares' weekly call-in program, and we've pulled some standout exchanges from a recent broadcast to bring straight to you. Whether the issue is personal, theological, or somewhere in between, Pastor Mike takes it on with scripture and straight talk. Today's questions touch on military benefits and remarriage, a union strike, and crossing a picket line, and whether a believer can actually lose their salvation. So let's get right to it. Here's Pastor Mike, live with his listeners.
1: Yes, Pastor Mike, I got a question for a young woman that had been married to a serviceman for about 30 years, raised about four kids, and he retires from the service, and he tells her he wants a divorce. So she has to fight him for the benefits that she felt like she deserved. Now, she's wanting to remarry, but if she remarries, she loses these benefits. So I was wondering if there's any scripture that she could be, helped with, without the government knowing about it.
2: Well, here's the thing. The reality of it is that those benefits from the government are going to go away if she gets remarried. I've been in the situation so many times because I live not far from the north gates to Camp Pendleton, and sadly with the sin and divorce rates, I've seen this all the time. So here's what I'm going to say. I do have a verse, and that's Matthew chapter 6, verse 34. Don't be anxious about tomorrow, and tomorrow's going to take care of itself. Sufficient for the day is its own trouble. So what I would deal with is the reality of if this man wants to get rid of her and is going to divorce her and she remarries, right? So she's going to have to trust God that the man she's remarrying is going to provide for her, and I know she is entitled to that. If this were some man who made a fortune in business or whatever, there would be ongoing support. But the rules, unfortunately, are such that the kind of pressure that people feel to keep their finances where they were, or the income or benefits the way they were, have caused people to do all kinds of sinful things. Get married just for the sake of money. That happens all the time in the military. To do things like this, right, where you say, well, if I can live with this new guy and call it a marriage before God, and then I won't have to lose these benefits. We just need to be able to write off the benefits for the sake of what's right. And God ultimately will deal with the injustice, because it may be unjust. I get that. She's given her life to this guy. Yeah. The guy goes on deployments and he's gone. And she raises the kids, and now he shafts her by saying, you're done. I don't want to live with you. And now she's going to get remarried because he's dumped her, and I'm assuming been unfaithful to her. And now she thinks, well, I'll lose that money. Yep, you're going to lose the money. That's just how the rules work. And trust God when he says, don't be anxious about what you're going to eat, what you're going to drink, what you're going to wear. Gentiles, they run after all these things, but your heavenly Father knows you need them. That's what I would quote. Seek first the kingdom of God, which means you should do things properly, which is not rip off the rules that you knew were in place. And though you never expected a divorce, now you're in the middle of it. So, yeah, she's going to learn to trust God in all of this. And hopefully she's got a good new husband that she's looking at. He ought to be one who can provide and protect her and take care of the kids as best right. They can. That's what I would say, Curtis.
1: Yeah. Well, I appreciate it. I was studying on that and trying to get it in my head, But anyway, I appreciate it.
2: Yep. And listen, Curtis, here's the thing. We'll see this in not just this kind of situation, but so many situations. It's like 1 Timothy 6 says, money and our desire for money, our love of wanting certain levels of money or maintaining certain levels of money, it is the root of all kinds of evil. And then Paul goes on to say, there are people that are compromising. Let me paraphrase. Compromising what they know is right for the sake of that check. And that's the problem. We cannot let money or our income, right, somehow prevent us from doing what we know is right. And we just got to do what's right. And I've seen so many people. I've had people come to me here in the north side of the base say, hey, I got married 6 months ago just because I wanted that, or some even further than that before they went on a deployment because I wanted the extra money. And now I haven't told anybody, but now I want you to officiate a ceremony. It's not really a ceremony because we've been married for so many months. Like, no, I'm not going to do that. I mean, we're not going to play games. times, and I'm not going to lie to people and pretending you got married. You got to own up to what you did, which is you got married for the sake of a paycheck, and you timed it not for the sake of love and propriety and wisdom and planning and scheduling and all the things that made sense. You did it for a paycheck, and that's the kind of twisted pathway people are walking just because they're looking at the bottom line. And I would just quote verse 32 again. It's the Gentiles that run after all that, not Christians. So Christians need to say, I let the chips fall. If I have to have a lower standard of living because I'm doing the right thing, so be it. All right, Curtis. Thanks for the call. I want to apply it because it's much more than just this gal. There are so many things that we need to look at in our lives. Is money a determining factor, or is what's right a determining factor? And if we're compromising with a client or a business or, you know, some account that we're dealing with just to have more money, it's just wrong. It's just we have to make sure that money gets down in the priority list as opposed to what is right. Jacob, you're on the air with Pastor Mike. How can I help?
3: Hi, Pastor Mike. Thank you for taking my call. I have a question. This is going to be going on at my company. We're going to be going on strike starting on January 26th, and this is actually the second time that my company is going to be doing this. And I wanted to know how to approach this as a godly man and through your eyes of how should I approach this. The union is currently asking for a lot more money, and there's just a lot of stuff going on, and I'm very torn because God gave me the skills and the knowledge and the wisdom to do what I do, and I'm torn. So if you can please help me out.
2: Yeah, and this really does intersect a little bit with what we were dealing with Curtis. I understand that, you know, we have so much capital in terms of our integrity, our reputation, what we're known for, and if I'm gonna contend, seen as a warrior, a contender, right? I want to do it for the faith that was once for all delivered to the saints, to quote Jude verse 3. I want to be known for that. If this were some kind of can I join the lines or be a part of this rally or whatever, you know, if you have a union and this is a part of a union strike or whatever, let the leaders deal with it and just see what happens. I would stay out of the fray and I'd be really careful. I might pray that things work out if we think this is an issue of justice and pay that should be paid and, you know, it's only appropriate given what we do. Great. Pray for it. I would just be careful that you don't take your reputation, Jacob, and say, yeah, that's what Jacob's a really good fighter for this paycheck increase. I'd much rather be seen as someone that gets in the fray for Christ. And that's where I'd say I want you to be known as an evangelist. I want you to be known as someone who is an apologist, who goes out there and defends the faith, who cares more about people's souls than money. And that's where I would, if I were you, and I don't know all the details, right? I got three sentences here, but I would say, I would be careful. I'd let it play out. I'd let the leaders deal with it and see what happens. Are they asking you to do something, Jacob, that you feel like is impinging on your conscience?
3: No, they're asking what it is they're not agreeing on the aspect of the company is willing to give us originally it goes from a 25% increase. The company's willing to say 21.5, and our union is still saying, no, we're unhappy with that. We want more.
2: Okay, but what's your choice now? Your choice is to let them work it out because it's they you talked about. So your leaders are going to deal with this, and you're going to wait to see what happens, right? You're not talking about crossing a picket line or some kind of strike line, are you? I mean, this is just you waiting to see what happens.
3: No, that's what I am asking is it okay to cross the line on the 26th so then I can still get the money so I can support my family and provide?
2: Okay, if that's what we're dealing with, yes. I'm going to say this. I would look at the details of what I've committed to at the outset of me joining this union, right? And I want to make sure I don't go back on my word on that. And if it says that, you know, you can't cross the line, you've got to wait for your leaders to work this out. I mean, I've never been a part of a union, but I'm just saying, make sure you can keep your integrity to say, hey, I got to deal with my family. That's my responsibility. 21% is fine with me for now. I wish it were 25. I wish it were 75% increase. But yeah, I'm just going to do this because I'm going to get to work. I'm going to earn my bread and get to work. That's my job. And as a man before my family, that's what I'm here to do. So I would have no problem crossing a line, even though they're going to throw eggs at you, you know, saying, what, you didn't hold out with us for the greater increase. And then that goes back to Curtis's question. I don't want to be known as someone that's my top priority, right? Your top priority providing for your family. And if ever I see a conflict between, am I going to take seriously my desire to provide for my family versus I'm going to fight with the union guys to make sure I get that extra 4%, I'm going to say I'd rather be known as a guy who's going to work for my family. So, yeah, I'd cross the line as long as I'm not violating anything I previously agreed to. And if I agreed to it at the outset of joining the union and I said, no, I wouldn't cross the line, then I guess that's part of joining a union and you picked a job where you're unionized. And I mean, I would hold true to my word if that's what I committed to. And that's in writing and something I signed.
3: Okay, thank you very much.
2: Okay, Jacob, call me back. Let me know how that all works out. Yep.
0: That's Pastor Mike Favarianis, and you're listening to Focal Point. 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
2: Catherine, you're on the air with Pastor Mike. How can I help?
4: Hi. Thanks for taking my call.
2: Of course.
4: So my question is, we were attending a church and the pastor was teaching that you could lose your salvation based on Matthew 6:14-15.
2: Mm-hmm.
4: So that's the first part of my question. We had never heard that interpretation of that verse before, those verses before. But the second part of my question is, is that a healthy thing to be teaching the church that you can lose your salvation? I mean, what would the impact be
2: right
4: on a church body?
2: Okay, two things here. There is a kind of a classical Nazarene, doctrine, or people in other denominations that'll say, you can go in and out of your salvation, and they have a much more, kind of on again, off again sense of what it means to be saved and then not be saved, and it's all about, the ebb and flow of your Christian life, which then they'd say it's you passed the line, you're not a Christian. That's worse than what we have so often in terms of its effect, right? Certainly insecurity, works-based, not faith-based. It's about my performance, and I keep myself in this thing. As opposed to, there are people, good men, good teachers, that have a view of saying losing your salvation. But in my mind, the distinction is that they are looking at the people that give lip service to Christ, that they would say, well, they gave lip service to Christ, and so the doctrine of how you become a Christian and what that looks like is probably the lower bar than I would have, because that then it may last for a while, but then the riches and problems of the world pop up and then they fall away and become unfruitful. And they would say, okay, well, they had it and then they lost it. And what I would say is, if you go back to a lot of these passages and you look through these, even the one you're talking about in Matthew 6, right, the sign of real forgiveness is that you forgive. And the sign of real faith, to quote James 2, is that you will produce works, right? The sign of having a free gift of salvation that is not by works, but grace through faith, well, it's the next verse, verse 10, that, God has prepared good works and we walk in them, right? He's prepared those for us to walk in them. We're supposed to walk in them, and we do walk in them. You know, it's like baptism. And you can see this on a microcosm. People say, well, baptism saves you. And I'm saying, no, it doesn't save you, but I got a real problem saying you're saved if you refuse to get baptized, because that's clearly what God calls you to do. And being a person who trusts in Christ, you trust in him, not just to give you a ticket to heaven, but to be your king, to be in charge, right? You're under new management, therefore you do what he says. So the problem, I think, so often is trying to preserve the fact that real faith produces works. Now, I can sit here with a pastor that may have a different view on losing your salvation, which I don't have, but I'm going to be very careful to clarify. There are a lot of people that look like Christians that are not, and they in time eventually prove it. And that's why there's a much more subtle, nuanced perspective between those that say, well, yeah, you can get saved and then lose use it versus people like me that would say, yeah, but if you really examine what real salvation is, they don't lose it, so they didn't have it to start with. And they look to things like, well, they were very sincere, they were very into their Bible, they shared the gospel. I get all that. And that's where I think the parable of the soils leaves room for that. Or better yet, the parable of the wheat and the tares, right? The weeds and the wheat, they look almost identical. Well, that you're looking at them and they look identical, but they don't bear fruit. And the point is, at the end, right, it doesn't become consumable. It's not something that God says, I'm well pleased with this. And real Christians end up producing fruit, not perfectly, obviously, some 60-fold, some 30-fold, some 100-fold, and all different amounts, but they produce fruit, and they proceed on to the end. So I'm with you, Catherine, in your view of it, that I would really want someone to say, no, when this is real conversion, that conversion results in real regeneration, and real regeneration is going to hang in there and persevere to the end. And that's my doctrinal view, although I know that some people have a different view, but they're really just trying to say, hey, if it's real, it's going to produce fruit long term. And they say, well, I guess they had it and lost it. I say, well, you never had it to start with. And that's where we disagree. Other churches would say, no, this is about you trusting in Christ, and then you walk on this road, and as long as you're walking well on the road, you are saved. And then if you're not, then you're not saved. And all of that, I think, gets back to the fact that people then start looking at whether I'm putting myself in by good works and I'm getting myself out by bad works. And I think that's a much more serious doctrinal

0: second category, and it's more troubling in the category I talked about, where some people really just base Christianity on you get in it by your works and you stay in it by your works. And clearly, the Bible doesn't leave room for that. Does that explanation help at all? It really depends on your church and how the pastor views this. And that's where I'd want to say the grace of God really is about saving you and changing you. The Old Testament promise was when the new covenant came, he was going to change our hearts, the internal part, the cockpit of our thinking, cockpit of our lives. And he's going to move us then by the invasion of his spirit to keep his rules and his precepts. So that's the internal transformation I think 2 Corinthians 5 is talking about, where we're new creations in Christ. The old things pass away and the new things come. What new things? Well, you forgive people who wrong you. That's what happens. Maybe hard, and you may not do it 100% consistently, but your batting average goes way, way up, and you're now known as someone who forgives because you've been forgiven, and that's a sign of being forgiven. So that's why you can focus on the works, like baptism. Yeah, you should get baptized, right? Does the baptism, obedience and baptism save you? No, but, right, you certainly should. Anybody who says they don't, I got a serious problem. How can you say you're saved, right? Because you need to do what God has asked you to do. And as long as we keep the equation the way it should be, and I kind of write this in a little book I wrote called Exploring the Gospel, you need to create this equation, right? It's the grace of God, right? And the gospel plus our God graciously produced response of repentance and faith, and that equals salvation plus good works. Where the plus is missing, we don't have the equation adding up, right? And the problem is some people have taken the works part and put it before the equal sign, and they say, oh, it's the gospel of grace plus repentance and faith plus good works, and then you get salvation. And I'm saying, no, that's not it. The equation is the gospel of grace, your response to it equals salvation plus good works. The works are going to be there. And if they're not there, then we're going to question whether or not you had the right gospel or you had the right response. Because if you do, the Spirit of God is going to dwell within you, and you're going to be moved to keep his commandments, and you're going to endure, as Hebrews 2 says, to the end, Hebrews chapter 3. So that's my view, and I know there are guys that disagree with me. Let's go to John. John, you're on the air with Pastor Mike. How can I help?
1: Yes, sir. Yeah, I was just wondering what you thought about. My preacher keeps saying, I've been doing a little preaching on and off for the last couple of years, and he won't let me preach the rapture, nothing about the rapture. But he keeps making comments saying that the rapture could have done happened, and that there's no way to prove that it ain't happened. So-and-so said the rapture's already happened, and he knows I get upset about that. So now he likes to point out that to the church that upsets me whenever he says that the rapture could have done happen, and there's no way to prove that it ain't happened.
0: Well, there is. I can prove it right now.
1: There is, though. Yeah, Scripture will back that up.
0: I'll bet in my county alone, I'd have to check with the coroner's department, but, you know, every time they exhume a body for whatever, you know, crime they're researching, the bodies are always there. So the dead in Christ are going to rise first, right? And then the rapture is going to take place. So this is a combo event. 1 Corinthians 15, 1 Thessalonians chapter 4. And if there's a bunch of bodies, every now and then these coroners go out and the detectives exhume the body, you're going to find some of them that are gone. If this happened already, it didn't happen already. Clearly, the saints being translated up into the sky, that we're going to be together with the Lord in the air, then I'm thinking that's an admission that your pastor is saying he's a non-Christian and that you're a non-Christian, because if the rapture's already happened, the promise is if he goes and prepares a place for us, he's going to come again, receive us unto himself, that where he is, we'll be also. So I'm not with him in a new place. I'm still here, and my grandfather's grave is untouched, and his bones are still in his coffin, and probably his body well preserved from the embalming. And so I'm thinking to myself, why in the world, right, would I ever believe someone saying, oh, it's already taken place and there's no proof that it hasn't? Well, because if the Bible's true, it's a combo event, and if it's a combo event, where are all the dead rising that trusted in Christ?
1: Yeah,
0: right. I'm sure every now and then there's an exhuming of a body of a Christian, and the Christian's body is still there. So, it's nonsense. And I would say, really, John, if this is something he's saying repeatedly, it's not only – there's some guys that don't believe in a two-phased return of Christ, that he meets the church in the air and then comes back for Israel and touches his feet on the Mount of Olives. I don't have a problem.

0: really, if you have a different view of eschatology. But to say weird things like you just said, he says, like, oh, there's no way to prove it. I think maybe it's time. Hopefully there's another church within reasonable driving distance of your home. Yeah, I'm going to say I might start looking for a new church. There's got to be some reason in his mind that ties his reason and his speculation to Scripture. And Scripture does not allow us to say, yeah, it's already taken place. And that is an early church heresy, and it's talked about in the Scripture. Some say it's already happened. Paul's writing the Thessalonians saying that. And he says, stop. There's no way. If we missed it, and that's just the point in to the Thessalonians, we would see the Antichrist rise to power, and we haven't. So, no, we didn't miss the rapture. And if we did miss the rapture, there'd be plenty of people that were Christians that had been gone, and every dead body that believed in Christ would be gone. So, no, this is nonsense.
1: 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Well, I'm Dave Drewy. We'll see you back here next time for more from Pastor Mike Fabares right here on Focal Point.

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1: One verse, one moment. 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Here's the KHCB verse of the week from Hebrews 11:6. And without faith, it is impossible to please him. For he who comes to God must believe that he is, and that he is a rewarder of those who seek him. Carry this verse with you this week. 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
2: 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And again, I'm Brian. Good morning. I have an odd appreciation for old sayings. I can't totally explain it, but I just find them so funny and amusing. Things like, a watched pot never boils, or a pint's a pound the world around, or birds of a feather flock together. You know what I'm talking about. I'm sure you're thinking of a few more right now as well. Well, Pastor Alistair Begg is preaching today on the program Truth for Life about one of those old sayings, specifically, can't see the forest for the trees. This one dates way back to at least the 16th century in English. One of the earliest recorded forms of the phrase appears in a book published way back in 1546. But the meaning hasn't changed over time. It's reminding us that sometimes we focus so much on the small details that we can miss the bigger picture. Well, stay tuned. Pastor Begg is going to share the spiritual implications of this concept, again, on Truth for Life.
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5: Even the wise need God. I'm Cindy Tang with Moving Moments. Benjamin Franklin was one of the most brilliant minds of his time. Yet during the Constitutional Convention, he reminded leaders that God governs the affairs of men. In other words, human wisdom is not enough. The Bible says in Proverbs 3, 5, and 6, to trust the Lord with all your heart and lean not on your own understanding. Because no matter how capable we are, we still need God's guidance. Franklin understood that success isn't about intellect, it's about dependence. And the same is true for us. So today, don't rely on your own understanding. Seek God's direction through prayer and reading the Bible, because He sees what we cannot. I'm Cindy Tang with Moving Moments. Now it's your time to make a move.
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0: You've no doubt heard the expression, you can't see the forest for the trees. It's a warning against missing the big picture by getting caught up in the minor details. We'll see this idiom in action today on Truth for Life. Alistair Begg takes us to John's Gospel, to a woman at a well in Samaria, and we'll find out why Jesus' exhortation to his disciples in this moment is an appeal that every generation needs to take to heart.
1: John chapter 4, we have thought of the importance of being in Christ, the absolute necessity of it, and then of being like Christ, viewing him first as a humble servant and then as a compassionate shepherd, and this morning, if you like, as a personal evangelist. And we're going to read what is the central part of John chapter 4, beginning at verse 27. John 4, verse 27. Just then, his disciples returned and were surprised to find him, that is Jesus, talking with a woman. But no one asked, "What do you want?" or "Why are you talking with her?" Then, leaving her water jar, the woman went back to the town and said to the people, "Come see a man who told me everything I ever did. Could this be the Christ?" And they came out of the town and made their way towards him. Meanwhile, his disciples urged him, "Rabbi, eat something." But he said to them, "I have food to eat that you know nothing about." Then his disciples said to each other, "Could someone have brought him food?" "My food," said Jesus, "is to do the will of him who sent me and to finish his work. Do you not save 4 months more and then the harvest? I tell you, open your eyes and look at the fields. They are ripe for harvest. Even now the reaper draws his wages. Even now he harvests the crop for eternal life, so that the sower and the reaper may be glad together. Thus the saying, 'One sows and another reaps,' is true. I sent you to reap what you have not worked for. Others have done the hard work, and you have reaped the benefits of their labor." Many of the Samaritans from that town believed in him because of the woman's testimony. "He told me everything I ever did." So when the Samaritans came to him, they urged him to stay with them, and he stayed 2 days, and because of his words, many more became believers. They said to the woman, "We no longer believe just because of what you said. Now we have heard for ourselves, and we know that this man really is the Savior of the world." Amen. Father, with our Bibles open before us, we humbly pray for your help, that in speaking, listening, seeking to understand and apply your word, we may know ourselves to be under your tutelage. For we pray humbly in Jesus' name. Amen. Well, I wonder, does it appear unduly harsh to suggest that these disciples were more concerned about sandwiches than they were about salvation? Sandwiches rather than salvation. And would it be wrong to suggest that the present-day church, us, that we, his disciples at this point in time, are in danger of making a similar but largely the same mistake, losing track of the central issue, forgetting really what it is all about that God has come in Jesus to do? Because you will notice from the text that it was while they were buying food these events unfolded. They had gone into the town, John tells us, these disciples who would later on be dispatched by Jesus to go out into their community and beyond. And while they were gone, concerned about the importance of providing for Jesus, not that we would want to diminish this in any way, but while they were doing that, Jesus is involved in what is clearly a moment of cross-cultural evangelism. Indeed, the surprise on the part of the disciples in verse 27 when they return was equal to the surprise of the Samaritan woman, as you have it recorded for you there in verse 9. The woman is asking, "Could this be the Christ?" in verse 29, And the disciples are asking, could someone have brought him food in verse 33? It is just this wonderful irony that runs all the way through John's gospel. Here, the disciples preoccupied with the affairs of physicality and the immediacy of temporal need, and a woman who earlier in the day had been focused entirely upon the routine task of collecting water now finds herself involved in telling a whole community concerning this man that she had met. So, if you like, the disciples are involved in the developing saga of the sandwich, and they're completely unaware of the fact that while they are preoccupied with these things, the villagers are on their way towards Jesus. And so he provides them, you will notice, in verse 34 with a word of explanation, which we read. He says, I know that you are concerned and rightly about these things, but my food is to do the will of him who sent me and to finish his work. That's his explanation. And then his exhortation is in verse 35. I tell you, open your eyes and look at the fields. They are ripe for harvest. Now, that word of exhortation from Jesus, set in the historical context here in John 4, is a word that needs to be sounded in every generation. And most importantly, when the people of God are in danger of turning the affairs of time into the experience of sailing around in a marina rather than taking the lifeboat of their life out onto the troubled seas of human existence. It is very, very possible, and you will see this even in the history of the church that is familiar to us, very, very possible for a church, for a local assembly of God's people to begin with a very clear understanding of their commission and their mission to be engaged in reaching men and women with the good news of the gospel, to be out, as it were, on the highways and byways, compelling people with the news of the kingdom, to be seeking to turn their lives into bridges that are possibilities for people encountering Jesus. And then somewhere along the line, imperceptibly, slowly, instead of taking their boats out onto the sea, they've decided that they should just circle their boats in the safety of the harbor. And you go amongst these people in their congregations, and they're very engrossed in teaching, in small groups, in discipleships, in the establishing of the family, in the caring for all of the internal facets of Christian living, all of which are clearly important in the framework of Christianity. But none of them on their own, nor all of them together, come close to the issue of seeing unbelieving people becoming the committed followers of the Lord Jesus Christ. And to every generation that is in danger of losing its focus, to every Christian that may be preoccupied with that which is helpful but not best, this exhortation rings out from the lips of Jesus. I tell you, lift up your eyes and look on the fields. They're white for harvest. I often say to younger ministers now, as they launch out into their privileged responsibilities amongst God's people, I say to them, my concern for you is not so much that you will fail, but that you will succeed at the wrong stuff, that you will succeed at the wrong things. And the disciples here need this lesson, and so do we. You see, the passion for reaching people with the gospel is quenched when we lose sight of the grandeur of the gospel. The passion for reaching people, the passion for mission, whether it is local mission, whether it is the mission of reaching our children or our grandchildren, that passion will always be quenched if and when we lose sight of the grandeur of the story that is in the gospel. When we sing of the name of Jesus, we need constantly to remind ourselves what that name is. And the word of the angel was clear, wasn't it? And you will give him the name Jesus. Why? For he shall save his people from their sins. How? In the cross. And when we take our eyes off Christ and off the nature of the atonement, then we will find that our zeal for evangelism is diminished. Let me give you a quote that will pin your ears back just a little from an amazing book written years ago by Smeaton, a Scottish theologian, and on the nature of the atonement. And this is what he writes in that book. To convert one sinner from his way is an event of greater importance than the deliverance of an entire kingdom from temporal evil. I'm going to say that to you again. I'd like to take this into all of our Christian colleges, and I want them to write me now a 2,000-word essay on Smeaton's quote. I want to hear from them. And I have a horrible sneaking suspicion that a significant number of them will challenge Smeaton's quote. And I'll tell you why. Because either they have never understood or they have lost sight of the grandeur of the gospel. Here's the quote again. To convert one sinner from his way is an event of greater importance than the deliverance of a whole kingdom from temporal evil. Now, you must understand that Smeaton was not suggesting that the issues of temporal evil were irrelevant or that they should not be engaged in by the Christian community. Surely they must, for the Christian is about good news and good deeds. Good deeds foreordained for us to do, as it says in Ephesians 2. But Smeaton is introducing proportionality to the thing. And if he was speaking in contemporary terms, he might say something like this. To convert one sinner from his way or from her way is an event of greater importance than the deliverance of sub-Saharan Africa from the problem of AIDS. You see, that's where it really bites now, isn't it? To convert one sinner from their ways. Why do you think it was that Jesus went to individuals? Why is it that Jesus apparently and purposefully goes out of his way for encounters with individuals? Well, I think because Smeaton's quote is right. And in John chapter 3, you have this encounter with a religious individual, with a man of some standing, of stature in the community. And then you turn into John chapter 4, as we've done now, and you find that the encounter is with somebody from, if you like, the opposite end of the spectrum. In 3, it's a man. In 4, it's a woman. In 3, he's religious and has some stature in the community. In 4, she is apparently irreligious and her standing in the community is questionable. And what is the fulcrum, if you like? What is the pivot point in between 3 and 4? Well, let me suggest to you that it's the 16th verse of John chapter 3 and maybe the 17th as well. For God so loved the world that he gave his one and only Son, that whoever believes in him shall not perish, but have eternal life. For God did not send his Son into the world to condemn the world, but to save the world through him. Whoever believes in him is not condemned, but whoever does not believe stands condemned already, because he has not believed in the name of God's one and only Son. These verses are absolutely foundational to the whole development of John's gospel. And I suggest to you, are the very foundational pivot point in between these two encounters. If you want to put it in more personalized terms, then you could say that God did not send his Son into the world to condemn the woman at the well, but to save the woman at the well. He didn't send him to the well simply that the woman would discover what a horrible wretch she was, but in order that she might discover what a wonderful Savior Jesus is. Now, if we prize this kind of thing, then surely we ought to be ever increasingly committed to asking God the Father to make us more like his Son Jesus, who was preoccupied with the gospel. Jesus, from the very beginning of his ministry, is preoccupied with the gospel. I will get back to John 4 here in a moment, but I'm waggling the club a little on the tee. I admit that. And some of you are saying, why don't you hit the ball? Well, I'll hit it in just a moment. Just a couple more waggles. You remember at the very beginning of the ministry of Jesus, we're told how he has performed these miraculous signs. People have brought the sick to him and the demon-possessed. The whole town, Mark says, has gathered at the door. Jesus has healed many of various diseases. He's driven out demons and so on. And then Mark says that very early in the morning, while it was still dark, Jesus got up, left the house, and went into a solitary place where he prayed. And his companions, these fledgling disciples, come and find him. And when they find him, they want him to know, Jesus, last night was fantastic. Everyone is looking for you. Your mission is off to a tremendous start. I mean, the whole town was gathered outside the door. The crowds are here in droves. It's just ripe for the picking. And Jesus replied, let's go somewhere else. What? Well, why would we go anywhere else? The market is ripe here. No, we need to go and open up other areas. Let us go somewhere else to the nearby villages. Now listen to this. So that I can preach there also, that is why I have come. Remember, Luke 4, he sent me to preach good news to the poor. So he traveled throughout Galilee, preaching in their synagogues and driving out demons. I resist the temptation to have another sidebar on the nature of preaching at this point in the 20th century. That we'll leave that for another day and another time. Let's get to John 4 before we run out of time in its entirety. First of all, in fact, I have 3 points. Number one, the encounter. Number two, the impact. And number three, a lesson or two. First of all, the encounter. The encounter between Jesus and this lady. We didn't read it. And instead of listening in on the conversation, as it is reported in the third person by John, I want to suggest to you that it might come across with a little more vibrancy if only we could have the lady hear herself to tell it in her own words. Close your eyes, waggle your head twice, and then listen up. It started out for me the way most days do, just a routine trip to the well. So you'd understand when I say that I was caught off guard, even by the presence of someone else there, and even more so when the individual proved to be a man, and then when he spoke to me. I found myself immediately recalling. I said, hey, we don't do that. You're a man, I'm a woman, kind of, and you are a Jew, and I'm a Samaritan, and we don't really converse. But he aroused my curiosity because he created the sensation that I was the one in need of the water, although he was the one who was asking for a drink of water. He just pointed to the well and he said, everyone who drinks this water will be thirsty again, but whoever drinks the water I give him will never thirst again. Well, I said, sign me up for that. Because I don't want to have to keep coming back to this well to draw water. And it was then, and right out of the blue, that he says to me, go call your husband and come back. Well, my first reaction was, which husband does he want me to call? But all I could get out was, I have no husband. Well, you know, he didn't try and probe. In fact, it quickly became clear that he knew it all. And I immediately said to him, I can see that you must be a prophet. And indeed, I started with a question about where you would go if you were worshiping God. Should you go where the Samaritans usually go? Or you should go where the Jews go? Is it Gerizim or is it Jerusalem? And he quickly set all that aside. He said that really that wasn't the issue. In fact, the story was that God was seeking us. Well, I said to him, let's just fold this up now. Why don't we wait until the Christ, the Messiah, comes? He'll explain everything. And it was then, without so much batting an eyelid, that he looked at me and he said, "That's me, the one speaking to you. I'm the Messiah." Well, just then all his friends came back and I realized it was over. So I left my water pot. I left it right back there at the well, and I came back here as fast as I could, and I've come back right here to you, to my friends, and to my community. I've come right back to my town here, and I want to say to you, could this be the Messiah? Why don't you come out? Let you come out and meet him. He told me everything I ever did. That's the encounter. Now we go to the impact. Back into the words of John, as he recounts it for us. When you consider this woman's history of relationships, for her to reappear in the town shouting, "Come see a man," is ironic, isn't it? After all, that was the thing she was notorious for in the town. You know? What is this? The seventh man, shouts somebody. She's on number seven now. Well, there was a sense in which she was on number seven. But this man was like no other man. This man was someone entirely different. And the impact of the encounter with the man is clearly seen as you look at your text. Verse 28, she issues the invitation. "Come see a man who told me everything I ever did. Do you think this might be the Messiah?" Verse 30, they came out of the town and made their way towards him. That, you know, when you just read that routinely, you say, "Oh yeah, okay, so she said, what about this?" And everybody started leaving the town. That's remarkable, isn't it? I mean, why would you even listen to her in the first place? What street cred does she have to have people put down their task for the day and to start walking out of the town? Makes you think of hymns like, "I know not how the Spirit moves, convincing men of sin, revealing Jesus through the Word, creating faith in Him." You know, when we've dreamt up all of our most strategic plans for evangelism, and when we've conceived of all that needs to be done necessarily, God just comes in and picks up a no-named lady at a well and says, "Look at this for evangelism."
0: Listening to Truth for Life with Alistair Begg. 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And if it's easier, you can just call us at 888-588-7884. I'm Bob Lapine. Does the thought of telling others about Jesus intimidate you? Tomorrow, we'll see how a simple request can open doors for gospel opportunities. The Bible teaching of Alistair Begg is furnished by Truth for Life, where the learning is for living.
2: 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This is KHCB, and again, I'm Brian. All right, I'm curious. Do you remember when you got your first smartphone? I know I do. It was back in 2008. I had just left education for my first full-time job in radio. And my boss suggested I get a smartphone because the nature of my work at the time might have me doing some things at home in the evenings. So I went out and purchased a BlackBerry. Remember those things? Oh, I thought it was so cool. Of course, I bought the belt holster so I could hold that huge phone out there for everyone to see. Oh, man, I loved it. And I thought it was so amazing that I could check my email from my phone and search for things online. 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Constant connectivity has made life so much more complicated and distracting. Can you relate? 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Today, he's talking about how to simplify life by looking at the priorities of Jesus.
3: I was traveling to South Africa, and I had this 18-hour flight layover in Rome. A friend of mine picked me up at the airport. We began this whirlwind day by taking me to the Colosseum. And as we left, we were surrounded by five or six gypsy children who started talking all at once. And my friend actually told me, hang on to your stuff. Yeah, they did everything to distract us. And then we breathed a sigh of relief as we checked to see if we had everything. And we just rounded a corner when I saw this little girl, maybe 5 years old or so, running over the hill toward us. She'd been one of that group. And she was waving something blue in her hand. It was my passport. Unbeknownst to me, the kids had gotten my passport, and unbeknownst to them, this little girl brought it back to me. It was a little miracle, actually, and it was a good thing. I wasn't about to get into South Africa without my passport. Well, I'm Ron Hutchcraft, and I want to have a word with you today about your passport for heaven. Jesus spelled that out in very explicit terms in our word for today from the Word of God in John 3, verses 1 to 3. The Bible says there was a man of the Pharisees named Nicodemus, a member of the Jewish ruling council. He came to Jesus at night and said, Rabbi, we know you are a teacher who has come from God. And in reply, Jesus declared, well, I tell you the truth. No one can enter the kingdom of God unless he is born again. Now there is the required passport to get into heaven, being born again. Now what is that? Well, whatever it is, you have no chance of heaven without it. It's the experience that makes it possible for a sinner like you and me to be born into God's family so we can be with him forever. Now, at what point are you born again? Well, listen to God's word a couple of chapters earlier. Speaking of Jesus, it says, to all who received him, to those who believed in his name, he gave the right to become children of God. So the only way to be born into God's family, to be born again, is to open your heart to Jesus. And he's got your eternal passport in his hand. Don't you want to reach out and take it? You want to belong to him? Listen, tell him, Jesus, I'm yours. Only what you did on the cross for me can pay for my sin and remove it from God's book forever. Jesus, you paid for my life. I give it to you today. And let me encourage you to check out our website, because there's where you'll get biblical information on how to be sure you belong to Jesus. Here's the address, anewstory.com. That's anewstory.com. Today could be, well, like your birthday, your second birthday. This is the one that gets you into God's family, gets you into heaven. This could be the day you could be born again.
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5: 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Psalm 46:1 says, God is our refuge and our strength, a very present help in trouble. Not distant, not delayed. Present. Right here, right now. That's the kind of God we serve. And at KHCB, every sermon, every song is here to remind you who God is. 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
6: It's 89 and mostly cloudy. Wind is light and variable from the southwest. Today, thunderstorms with a high in the mid-90s. Tonight, clear with a low in the upper 70s. Then tomorrow, clear with a high in the mid-90s. Tomorrow night, clear with a low in the upper 70s. It's 89 and mostly cloudy.
7: Hello, friends, and welcome once again to Sincerely Yours Time. Today we begin with a letter that was sent to us from a listener in Richmond, Texas. They sent a donation along with these words, Dear KHCB, thank you for always being here. God bless you. Strength and courage. to all involved, and he shares three verses that I will share with you here. Isaiah 65:24, which says, I will answer them before they even call to me. While they are still talking about their needs, I will go ahead and answer their prayers. He also shared Isaiah 58:11, which says, the Lord will guide you continually, giving you water when you are dry and restoring your strength. You will be like a well-watered garden, like an ever-flowing spring. And then finally, Jeremiah 17:7-8, which says, but blessed are those who trust in the Lord and have made the Lord their hope and confidence. They are like trees planted along a riverbank with roots that reach deep into the water. Such trees are not bothered by the heat or worried by long months of drought. Their leaves stay green, and they never stop producing fruit. Well, thank you so much for sharing those encouraging scriptures with us, and thank you for standing with the ministry financially. We do appreciate hearing from you in Richmond, Texas, an encouraging letter for us here today. Well, friends, if you would like to write to us, I do encourage you to do that here during the summer months. You can reach us at email at khcb.org. That's email at khcb.org. You can also send something to 2424 South Boulevard, Houston, Texas, 77098. Well, I trust that you are studying along with us here in this month of July. The Abide Devotional kicked off yesterday here at KHCB. Together, we are studying through the book of John together. I got my text yesterday morning. What a blessing to see that little reminder and then be able to follow that link, look at the scriptures, a little devotional thought. Abide, a 31-day journey through the book of John. It's not too late for you to jump in and join us here as together we study God's Word, the book of John, in this month of July. For more information, stop by khcb.org. We'll pray that God uses that in your life. Let's turn our attention now to the Daily Financial Report, a report of the Lord's faithfulness to the ministry of KHCB. Yesterday, I shared with you the good news of a very large estate gift that was given to us here at KHCB. Today, also counting towards the month of June, $5,185 received, $25 for the Pete Steigerwald Legacy Fund. So if you remove the estate gift, which is now part of the capital fund, $245,939 has been received in the month of June for KHCB, and that's up against a monthly budget of $350,000. We are so grateful for your prayers and faithful financial support of the ministry. Until the next time we get together, may the Lord bless you and keep you. Sincerely yours, Scott Cruz.
5: Let us run with endurance the race that is set before us, looking to Jesus, the founder and perfecter of our faith. What if a believer really did what Jesus would do? That's what Charles Sheldon asked when writing the classic novel, In His Steps. The answers then were radical, but what about today? What would Jesus do? In a moment, we ask that provocative question anew. From the Moody Church in Chicago, this is Running to Win with Dr. Irwin Lutzer, whose clear teaching helps us make it across the finish line. Today we begin a series on following Christ. Irwin Lutzer's first message examines what might happen if every believer only did what Jesus would do. Pastor, what would they do?
8: Well, of course, Dave, as these messages progress, we'll understand better the answer to your question. But I want to remind people that in 1 Peter chapter 2, verse 21, the Bible does say, Christ suffered for us that we should follow in his steps. So this is very biblical. What we need to do is to look at the life of Jesus Christ and then ask ourselves a very provocative question. How does our life match up? What should our priorities be? How should we conduct ourselves? It's a real challenge, and that's why I hope that as this series begins today that you get on the phone, call your friends, invite them to listen, because together we have to learn what it would look like if we began to live more like Jesus. For now, let us listen.
9: in the year 1897, a man by the name of Charles Sheldon wrote this book entitled In His Steps. In this book, he talks about a mythical town by the name of Raymond, in which there was a pastor whose name was Reverend Maxwell. Reverend Maxwell was upstairs studying one Saturday afternoon, which pastors often do, as this one also did, studying Saturday afternoon and preparing a message. And the text that he was working on was 1 Peter chapter 1. Would you turn in your Bibles to that passage of Scripture? 1 Peter chapter 2, as a matter of fact, if you found chapter 1, chapter 2 is not far from that. But 1 Peter chapter 2, verse 21. It's on page 1152 if you're having some difficulty and you have a Bible like mine. But the text that he was wrestling with was verse 21. For you have been called for this purpose, since Christ also suffered for you, leaving an example for you to follow in his steps, who committed no sin, neither was any deceit in his mouth. While being reviled, he did not revile in return. While suffering, he uttered no threats, but kept entrusting himself to him who judges righteously. While the pastor was writing out his sermon upstairs in his study, there was a knock at the door. He went to the door and did not like the interruption, but there was a young man there who seemed to be a tramp. And yet he appeared to be so young. He was not an alcoholic. He did not seem to be bitter or angry. But the young man said, "You know, I've been out of a job for 10 months. And I'm wondering if there's any way that you can help me. I know that you can't find a job for me. I'm a printer by trade. But here I am, and I just wonder if you could give me some leads, because I'm willing to do anything." The pastor expressed sympathy for the young man and said that he really didn't know of anyone to whom he could send him, and hoped that he would indeed be able to find a job. So after a moment of conversation, the young man went down the sidewalk. The pastor closed the door and saw him walk away. The young man had his hat in his hands. He held his hat with both of his hands. And as he walked along the sidewalk looking very dejected, the pastor's sympathy was touched by the young man and felt badly that there was nothing that he could do. A few minutes later, the man's wife returned from home, that is the pastor's wife, and she had been out at a daycare center, and she said that there was a young man who came by looking for a job. And they compared notes and found that it was the same young man looking for some place to find something to eat and to find work. The next day was Sunday, and the pastor preached his sermon on this text. Jesus Christ left us an example that we should follow in his steps. He talked about the atonement, and then he outlined what it would be like to follow in Christ's steps. But at the end of the service, just as the benediction was being given, a young man who was sitting near the back of the church came forward and began to speak to the congregation. And the pastor recognized him to be the young man that he had seen the day before. And the man said, "I'm not drunk, nor am I crazy." But he said, "I've been out of work for 10 months. He said, "I'm a printer by trade." And he said, "I listened to the pastor's sermon on following Jesus Christ. And he said, I'm not angry with anyone. I know that you can't find a job for me and for 500 others like us in this town. But I do want to ask, what does it mean when you sing All for Jesus, All for Jesus?" He said, "What do you mean when you sing, Jesus, I my cross have taken, all to leave and follow me?" He said, "Are you actually willing to help people like me and to go out of your way for those who may be going through a specific trial?" He said, "My wife died 4 months ago." He said, "I have a little girl that is now living with someone else because I can't take care of her." And he said, "I know that you can't take care of everybody, but I wonder, what does it mean when you say that you follow Jesus Christ and you're willing to walk with him all the way?" The young man at that point began to become very weak on his feet and stumbled and fell, and they carried him out and took him to the pastor's home. By the time all that ended, there was a lot of talking in the church. People began to say to one another, well, what did you think of what he had to say? And the congregation, by and large, simply said, well, he must have been somewhat demented, maybe mentally unstable to have spoken to the whole church. Later on, as the story progresses, that young man wants to see his daughter one last time before he dies, and he does. But his last words before he dies in the pastor's home, the last words were, thank you so much for taking care of me. I think this is probably what Jesus would have done. The pastor was deeply touched by the whole experience. He was shaken in spirit, mind, and body. And during the week, he could scarcely study. All that he could think about was this young man and what he had said to the congregation the Sunday before. So the next Sunday, the pastor stood up and preached without notes. Told the congregation once again what the young man had said, told him about his death, and then said this to the congregation. He said, how many of you would be willing to pledge that for 1 year, you are willing to say, by God's grace, I'm going to face every decision that I'm going to make for this coming year, asking one question, what would Jesus do? And then by God's grace and power, doing whatever you think Jesus would actually do. Now the pastor said, that does not mean that we will always know instantly what Jesus will do in every situation. There may be a lot of disagreement among ourselves as to what Jesus would do. Furthermore, he said, there is no way that you can follow this by looking at the immediate results of your decision. But are you willing to say that in those areas where it does become clear to you what Jesus would do, that you'll be obedient? There were hundreds of people who were there that morning, and only about 50 were willing to stay after the service to say, yes, we pledge ourselves that for 1 year we will live our lives by one basic principle. What would Jesus do? In that group of 50, there was the publisher of a newspaper. There was a superintendent of the railway. There was a school teacher. There was a woman who had just inherited $1 million. And they were all wondering now, what will Jesus have us do? And the rest of this book is the story of what that basic principle did in their lives and some of the problems that it produced. The publisher of the newspaper asked himself, would Jesus publish a Sunday edition? He said to himself, I don't think that Jesus would have a sports event, a boxing match on the front page. I don't think it's that important. People began to no longer subscribe to his newspaper. But it didn't matter. Because you see, he didn't say, well, if you don't publish sports, you know, your newspaper is going to go under. That wasn't the issue. He had committed himself to a basic question, namely, what would Jesus do regardless of the immediate consequences of my decision? How would Jesus spend $1 million that he had just inherited? What kind of a car would Jesus drive? We know that Jesus, if he lived today, undoubtedly would probably drive a car. He would become a part of this culture. But the question is, how would he spend his money? What kind of a car would he drive? Would he buy a cheaper one so that he could give money to help the people in the Soviet Union have hymnals? What would Jesus do? You know, I think that we make life so complicated, don't we? We think to ourselves, you know, if only we could do more things, and we do more things, and we get so busy, and we're doing this, and we're doing that, and we commit ourselves to this obligation and that obligation. Wouldn't it be interesting to simplify our lives and simply say, look, for 1 year, I'm going to base my life on the question, what would Jesus do? And then do it. I know that there are many instances that we may not know what Jesus would do. But for every one of those, there would be two or three in which we would know instantly what Jesus would do. What I'd like to do today is to give you five priorities that would be a part of our thinking If we were to respond to the question, what would Jesus do? Five priorities, and they all begin with a letter P, and you can write them in the flyleaf of your Bible, or you can use the bulletin that you're going to take home with you and read, and you can write them at the back of the bulletin and then tack them onto your bulletin board at home. Five priorities that would be a part of our thinking. What are they? Number one, the priority of prayer. The priority of prayer. As a matter of fact, this priority is so important that next week I'm going to speak on that topic and the entire message will be devoted to it. So we're going to simply omit it today. But we find in the Gospels that wherever you can turn the pages of Matthew, Mark, Luke, and John, Jesus is there praying to his heavenly Father. And you know, he's not just praying. Jesus is communing with God. Jesus is having his own soul refreshed in the presence of the King. And if that is not your understanding of prayer, I feel sorry for you. It is not merely asking God to take care of problems, though it involves that. It is the soul in communication with God. Come back next week for the details. Secondly, the priority of people. The priority of people. You read Matthew, Mark, Luke, and John, and if you were to take those four Gospels and cut out everything that had to do with Jesus interacting with people, you'd find that you have almost nothing left. The whole Gospels are nothing but the story of Jesus interacting with people. One day, there was a man by the name of Jairus who said, I have a child that is dying, and he wanted to pull on Jesus Christ's coat and hurry him along so that he would get there before the child died. And Jesus meets a woman

0: all. You teenagers that are here today, Jesus meets a young wealthy man and he interacts with him. And it says specifically in the text, Jesus beheld him and he loved him. And I want you to know today that Jesus beholds you and he loves you. Children, permit the children to come unto me and forbid them not, for of such is the kingdom of heaven. The whole spectrum of the ages, Jesus becoming involved in their lives and giving priority to people. Secondly, there's the priority of purity. Priority of purity. We read a text at the invocation that says, he that has this hope in himself purifies himself even as Christ is pure. Purity. I want to tell you that Jesus Christ could not be seduced by the big three. The lust of the flesh. Satan came to him and said, turn these stones into bread. Jesus was hungry. For 40 days he had not eaten. But the Lord said that there is no way that I'm going to fulfill my bodily desires, no matter how strong they are. I will not fulfill them independently of the will of my Father. The answer is no. He would not allow the desires of the flesh to rule him. Now, what implications would that have in our lives if we faced each decision asking, what would Jesus do? What kind of television programs would Jesus watch if he lived in this century? What would Jesus do? How pure would Jesus be if he were in this world? And then we think of the lust of the eyes. Satan said to him, you fall down and you worship me and I will give you all of the kingdoms. And Jesus didn't say, now, Satan, listen. You have no right to tell me that because you don't own the kingdoms of the world. Jesus didn't say that. Why? Because God has given Satan awesome authority, and he had evidently the right to say, Jesus, bow down and worship me and the kingdoms are yours. But Jesus said, I will not take a shortcut to the kingdom. No way am I going to be seduced by instant power and the glory and the prestige that would come to me. The answer is no, thou shalt not tempt the Lord thy God. And then he said, Jesus, become a hero. Become a hero. Fall down from the pinnacle of the temple and the angels will catch you and you'll be front page news on the Jerusalem Post and everybody is going to be talking about you. Jesus said, no. I'm not for sale. I can't be seduced. I can't be bought. Oh, my friends today, how we need men and women who have character right from the top of their head to their tiptoes, who say, I am not for sale. Here in the city of Chicago, we passed a homosexual ordinance. And as you know, many of the aldermen voted for it. The majority voted for it. I have in my files letters from some of them who wrote to me many months ago and said, Pastor Lutzer, we stand with you in opposition to this ordinance all the way and we will never vote for it. But they did a few weeks ago. They did a few weeks ago. Why? Because somebody told them, you don't vote for that and you are not going to be reelected. We are going to make sure that we will put money into a candidate that agrees with us. And one alderman said, how am I going to withstand that opposition when I'm up for re-election? And that was the basis upon which he changed his mind. Wasn't it Will Rogers who made the interesting statement? He said, the members of the U.S. Congress are the best men that money can buy. Isn't that interesting? Yes. Jesus said, I refuse to be intimidated. I refuse the power of a shortcut to gain wealth and prestige and power. I delight to do thy will, O God, regardless of the consequences. He was committed to purity, committed to purity.
1: Well, my friend, this is Pastor Lutzer. Of course, I want to clarify that it's perfectly fine for Christians to run in political elections. That, of course, is to be expected, but what I want to emphasize is this. They must maintain their integrity. And we're living at a time when there are so many cultural streams against us.

0: this. 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And what we need to do, as I emphasized in this message, is we need to stand firm. And that's why we're making available for you a booklet entitled Walking with Jesus, A Radical Return to His Priorities. 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I hope you ask yourself the very same question. 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
1: Time now for another chance for you to ask Pastor Lutzer a question about the Bible or the Christian life, mixed marriages and the Christian faith. Jeff has written posing this situation and wanting some counsel. Please help me. I'm very concerned about my friend. She was raised as a strong Christian, baptized, confirmed, and faithful. She met a man, dated and married, and he is Jewish. So, my friend promised to raise their children Jewish and to attend temple regularly, which she has done. My friend no longer speaks of Jesus in any circumstance and seems to embrace Buddhist study as well. Could she still be saved and bound for heaven?
0: Well, my friend, I do have to tell you that I don't know. Only God can see the human heart. But the telltale signs are not very encouraging. Seems to me that she made a mistake right from the beginning to marry outside the Christian faith, and then secondly, she's continuing that mistake by now embracing even a wider doctrine, namely Buddhism. A true child of God generally knows the truth because the Holy Spirit of God confirms their decision. So here's what I would like to say. First of all, just because this woman was reared in a Christian home and confirmed and all, that in itself is not proof that she is a true believer. Is it possible that she did genuinely believe? I think that that is possible, but I think that if it is true, within time, she's going to recognize the error of her ways, and she's going to come back to her faith, back to Jesus, and back to her spiritual home. So meanwhile, the bottom line for you, Jeff, is continue to pray for her. If you have opportunity to interact with her, help her to understand that she's on a wrong path here. But at the end of the day, you can't change her direction. That's her decision, her husband's decision. But you can pray, you can wait, and you can expect.
1: 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The Apostle Peter wrote, "Christ suffered for us, leaving us an example that we should follow in his steps." 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
2: 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I signed up, and I received my first text in the study yesterday morning, and it was so great. 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
6: Welcome to Family Life Today, where we want to help you pursue the relationships that matter most. 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
7: 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This is Family Life Today.
8: Well, this is fun today. I'm pretty excited to have...
6: Because we're on a couch? That's what it's
8: Yeah, that's
6: fun.
8: Different and fun. But we have Portia Collins with us. And just, I know that today's going to be a great day. Because Portia, you're here.
9: I am so excited to be here. And I love the setup. This is beautiful.
8: It is, right?
9: I feel really comfortable.
8: I know. And it looks like you were made to be in this setup with your colors. It's perfect.
9: What is that? Providence?
8: That's yes, it's Providence. You're
6: well,
8: right.
6: You know, as we were studying you, we found out some unique things about you. Two I want to ask you about.
9: Okay.
6: Gamer, Marvel movies.
9: Yeah.
6: You pick.
8: Start with the gamer. Because... Okay. You also say that you're a Bible nerd.
9: I am.
8: So the gamer, the Bible nerd, do those go together? What do you think?
9: Sometimes, yeah, because I am, if I'm playing solo, sometimes I will be listening to the Bible while I'm playing.
8: Really? When did that start? How old were you when you started gaming?
9: I started gaming. I probably was maybe 7 or 8. My mom introduced me to gaming.
6: What?
9: So my mom is
6: Most
9: a gamer.
6: Most parents are saying
9: still,
6: no.
9: Still today, my mom is still a gamer.
8: Come on.
9: Like, she's at home at my house now holding down the fort with my husband, and she is likely going to be playing my PlayStation at some point.
8: Okay,
9: today.
8: Who's better? Who wins?
9: Me.
8: Between? Who's your favorite Marvel character, superhero?
9: Okay, so this is like a tricky answer because I really, really like Thor, but I feel like that's the default answer. Everybody's like, yes, Odin's son, Thor. But actually, it's Doctor Strange.
8: Oh, really? See, that's pretty unusual. There's a lot of power there, though.
9: Yeah, I like Doctor Strange is so cool. And then, like, his origin story and all of that. You really kind of see him go from being, like, super arrogant to, like, way more humble and relatable. So, yeah, Doctor Strange.
6: Who's yours?
8: You know, Thor can be a little more self-centered at the beginning.
9: Yes.
8: But you know who is the most self-centered was Iron Man.
9: Yes.
8: I think I'd pick Iron Man.
9: Okay. That's a good one.
8: Because
6: you can't. That's mine.
8: Because he's a genius.
6: You can't pick Iron Man.
8: He's not like one of the gods, but he's like a genius.
6: I like his humor.
8: You like his humor?
9: Yeah.
8: But
6: he wants to help. He's always saving people.
8: He was selfish at first, but at the end, he
9: changed.
8: The ultimate,
9: right. We, yep.
8: The ultimate sacrifice.
9: Yes, he did.
6: Is this what we're going to talk about all day?
8: Maybe.
9: I could. I love Marvel. Okay. Movies. I've seen all of them.
8: So have I.
9: Of course. High five.
6: All right. So talk about Bible Nerd. We're going to talk about your book about the book of Galatians.
9: Yeah.
6: How did this start? Were you always
9: a Bible nerd?
6: Yeah.
9: No, I was not. So I grew up going to church. My grandmother was the pianist and my mother was the organist of my childhood church. And so church culture, particularly like Black church culture, was something that I was very familiar with. We were always at church because if the musicians are there, then
6: you're there.
9: You know, exactly.
6: Sure.
9: And so I was always there. I grew up with an understanding of like parts of who Christ was, but not a full understanding of that. And so my understanding of the gospel was that Jesus had cleared the plate. Mm. And it was like, in my mind, it was like, okay, now it's time for me to put something back on the plate. So I lived growing up and then even into my college years in this like seesaw of on good days when I didn't cuss or do anything. Oh, I am going to heaven.
8: Yes.
9: And then on bad days, I'm going to bust hell wide open. Like, which is crazy. Like, even like we know in scripture, it talks about a double-minded man is unstable in all his ways. And that's exactly what I was. I had such a warped understanding.
8: And probably fearful.
9: Yes, 100% fearful.
6: I mean, that's a lot. I think a lot of American
9: 100%
8: majority.
6: Maybe it's true everywhere in the world, but I know here, I felt the same way.
9: Yes. But the book of Galatians is where my life changed.
6: What
9: and
6: mean?
9: So I grew up, like I said, had this understanding. I knew of God, I knew of Jesus, but I didn't really understand what Christ, like what the work of salvation was. And so when I got to college, I was a religious girl, but it's like as soon as you get from under the thumb of your mama and your grandmama, you just start doing whatever you think you're big and bad enough to do. And that was me. And so I got to college. And the crazy thing was, outwardly, I had this outward persona of I was a president scholar. I graduated, you know, summa cum laude, student government association, all these outward things. That's like, oh, she's great.
8: Yeah.
9: But
8: and she's got it all together.
9: Yeah, and she's got it all together. But you pull the curtain back a little bit. And I was hot mess. I was a hot mess. And God.
6: What did the hot mess look like?
9: Oh my goodness.
6: I want the dirt.
9: You want the dirt.
6: Yeah.
9: Seriously. And I'm real about keeping it. I mean, let's just be honest, like fornicating, like just living by the beat of my own drum, you know, in relationships that I had no business being in. I was the god of my life, you know? And there were times when I felt justified in that because I had this outward persona of like, I'm checking the boxes. But inwardly, I was struggling because I still knew that something in the water ain't clean. And it was really breaking me down.
8: What did you feel?
9: I think what God allowed me to go really come to a place where I had to grapple with my sin. And it was brokenness, despair. Because here's the thing. The point that we end up in with sin is never where we start. And we can't see just how big, bad, and deep it goes. And
6: it always takes you farther than you wanted to go.
8: So you had probably guilt and shame along with
9: 100%.
8: That too.
9: That's why, 100%. And so once I got to that point where I was, there was so much guilt, so much shame, it felt like my good stuff was no longer outweighing my bad stuff. I lost it. I was so broken. I remember honestly feeling like my life was not worth living anymore.
8: Wow. Really? Was this your freshman year?
9: No. So this was after I graduated. So I went all the way through college.
8: So you're just partying hard.
9: So yes. And still making good grades, doing all these things. Yeah. And after I graduated, I hit the real world. And so the same school that I graduated from, I actually, my first big girl job was there. I was an admissions counselor.
8: Oh.
9: And that's when it's like life hit me in the face. Like I'm paying bills. I got an apartment. Now all my friends, all of us are scattered across the country. Mm. All of the things that I felt like I was using to hide or even not let my mind go to the reality of what my life was, it was gone.
8: And like I had stripped.
9: Yes.
8: And you probably felt lonely.
9: 100%. Lonely, broken. What is my life? Confused, all of these things. And so I went back to a fundamental principle that I learned as a church girl. Read your Bible. Pray. I'm desperate. Lord, I'm broken. Mm-hmm. I'm just going to read my Bible and pray.
8: Your kids are fighting again.
6: Yep.
8: Somebody spilled something sticky.
6: Yep.
8: The coffee's cold. And suddenly, you're angry before 9 a.m.
6: Uh-huh.
8: If you've ever wondered, why do I keep reacting this way? You're not alone.
6: And you forgot there's poop everywhere. So here's the deal. We've got author and mom of four, Janelle Breitenstein. She did a 5-session video series designed just for you moms to help you get to the root of your anger. Mm. And let me tell you, Janelle has brutal honesty, humor, biblical truth, and practical help. And she explores triggers, fears, and whether anger can ever be godly and why our kids bring out so much in us.
8: We all need this. So sign up free at familylife.com/momanger.
6: Isn't it interesting how we never want to be where you were, lonely, at the end of the rope, and yet it's the most beautiful place because it's when we finally look up.
9: Yes.
6: It's like everything else that we've looked toward is like, it's empty, it's not fulfilling me, there's got to be something else, and there you go back to your roots.
9: Yes, and I didn't even know what I was doing, so this just shows the sovereignty of God and how he works through things, because I was just going back to, it was like, I needed hope, and I was like, okay, this is the only place that I know because ain't nothing else giving it to me.
8: Right.
9: My job is not giving it to me. My relationship, none of that. And so I go back and I just started every night when I would get off work from my big girl job, I would read scripture.
8: You pray?
9: Yes, I would pray.
8: Had you been to a point of repentance at that point, or were you just kind of praying?
9: I definitely think I was at a point of repentance because I had already started cutting off things that I was like, I don't want this.
8: Yeah.
9: Lord, whatever you don't want from me, I don't want from myself. And so I had reached that point. It was like almost like finally coming out of the hole, out of that sunken place. And so, like I said, I'm reading scripture. I remember being so hungry, and even things that I didn't understand. Like I remember during the work hours, I would, as I'm working, I would be listening to sermons like from John Piper and Tim Keller, and I feel like I cut my teeth on the New Living Translation because I grew up King James Version and couldn't understand who speaks Old English. None of us. And I remember seeing some YouTuber or somebody say, talking about, you know, get a Bible that you understand. And so I got a Life Application Study Bible.
8: That's my LT. I love that one.
9: Yeah, but NLT. And I would read every evening, and the notes in it were so good. And so this particular evening, I decided to read Galatians for no other reason other than it was 6 chapters and I knew that I could finish it in one sitting.
6: Why Galatians?
8: That's the only thing.
9: But this was, like, I'm telling you, this is the providence of God.
8: Yeah.
9: Yes. Because I picked this just like I had been hearing people say, read scripture in context, you know, start from the beginning. I was like, oh, this is 6 chapters. I can definitely read this one tonight in one sitting. I tell you, hand up, when I finished, my face was to the floor. I was like laying on the floor weeping because for the first time ever, I truly understood the gospel. It was as if a weight had been lifted from me because I finally understood that Jesus doesn't just clear the plate. He is the plate. He puts it all on the plate.
6: You got all that in one reading of
9: one
6: Galatians.
8: That is God. Because I was like, how'd she get it? I'm like, Galatians? How's she on the floor with Galatians? That's it.
9: 100%. And then from there, I just kept drilling in. Like, the book gripped me so much that I feel like I spent the next 10 years of all the books in scripture, I know I would reread Galatians over and over and study it more, and it became more profound. Mm. But that very first reading was like, I saw it so clearly. Like, I am not justified by all this stuff. Like, Jesus justifies me, period. Like, and if you really read the book of Galatians, Paul is making that so clear. His whole, the first half is just like a case study on this work is Christ. Mm. There's nothing that you can add to it or take away.
6: Well, I mean, and he keeps us, you know, better than anybody. You wrote a book on it.
9: Yeah.
6: But I mean, again, as we were getting ready to interview you, I'm like, I got to read Galatians again. I was in seminary. I studied it. Uh-huh. I studied it in the Greek. Mm-hmm. But it's been a long time. And I'm reading it yesterday. And Paul, from the first verse, yes, is hammering these
9: hammering
6: people.
9: Hammering.
6: Like,
9: yes,
6: what are you doing? You've added. So yes, was that something that really got your attention?
9: Yes. Like, it was, I, like, he was them? Talking to me. Yeah. And maybe because I was reading the New Living Translation that it felt more clearer. Because prior to that, I'd been reading, like I said, King James Version. But it was as if
8: probably
9: he was talking.
8: Yeah, yeah, fresh too.
9: Yes. Like, it was like he was talking to me. Like, girl, you are out here and you are trying to add. You're vacillating from legalism to lawlessness. Either you're living in a way where you feel like you're just justifying yourself through your good grades and your job and who your mom and them is and all of this.
6: What you're not doing anymore.
9: Yeah.
8: Read that in the Bible. Like, when you, like, parts of it, like, just take us to the scriptures of what you read. Look at your beat up little Bible.
9: I know,
8: there.
9: Isn't it? It is.
8: Is
9: so
8: that an NLT version?
9: This one is an ESV.
8: Okay.
9: So as I grew into being more of a Bible nerd, I started exploring translations more and
8: getting closer to the original text.
9: That's what I like, word for word translations. I like some that are what I consider an optimal balance, like CSB.
8: Yeah.
9: But ESV is
6: CSB. Bruce, CSB.
5: Yeah, CSB.
6: See, they're our sponsor.
9: Oh, really?
6: Yeah.
9: Yes. I love Mr. CSB. They know it, too.
6: Hey, we just got 5 points for that one.
9: Yeah,
5: you can find out more about that at csbible.com.
6: There you go.
9: There we go, Bruce.
6: csbible.com.
9: Perfect.
6: Or as Ann always says, csbbible.com. No, csbible.com. Well, yeah. I've got an ESV here as well.
9: All right. Perfect.
6: Hey, by the way, there's some, you know, listeners and viewers saying, what's the difference? Should I do an ESV? Should I do an NIV?
9: I love to talk about this. Yes. So first and foremost, God's word is God's word. And also, there aren't many of us out here reading Greek, Hebrew, or Aramaic as the original manuscripts.
6: Like I always do.
9: Yeah. Oh, I know. Yeah. You're fancy. Yeah. So I always tell people.
6: No, I don't. Just in case you're wondering.
9: if you're not, you know, there's no reason to feel like, well, I got to read the King James Version because that's how it was written. Actually, no, it was written in Greek, Hebrew, Aramaic. So if you're reading anything other than those things, then you're not reading in the original languages. Mm. So that kind of gives us a little bit of humility to start with in picking our translations. And then from there, my advice is always, if you are new, like, to Bible study, I personally think that you need to get the easiest translation that you can understand to start. And then from there, you can, you know, move to word for word translations.
8: But Portia, I will say, I remember I was 16 when I surrendered my life to Jesus, and I didn't grow up in a church. I had tried to read it, like, this thing doesn't even make sense, before I was a believer. And when I was a believer, when I had first started reading it, I'm like, are you kidding me?
9: Yes.
8: This is unbelievable.
9: Oh, 100%. That's exactly how I feel. I was like, I've been in church all these years and just could not see it, you know? And I knew I had such a disjointed view of scripture.
6: Yeah.
9: And so I could cherry pick and I could quote John 3:16 if somebody asked me, well, you know, what is the gospel? And I'm quoting John 3:16, but when God really showed me, like, the fullness of his word, and even now, like, at the big age or little age of 38 now, I know I still don't have all of it, but there's so much there now that was not there before.
8: So rich.
9: And it, yes, and I never get tired of it.
8: Me neither.
9: It never gets old.
8: I'm on year 20 of reading the Bible through every year. And every year I'm like, are you kidding me? I never saw this before. It just keeps getting better and richer.
6: 100%. Yeah, and I'll add this because I want you to jump into it. But yeah, think about this. If you want a great marriage, this is your foundation.
9: 100%.
6: What would happen if you and your wife, you and your husband, mm-hmm, and if they won't, you do it. But it's like, what if we build our life on the word of God? Amen. It's going to change your marriage. It's going to change your legacy.
9: Amen.
6: All right, enough of that.
8: Yeah, let's
6: where do you want to go?
9: This is going to be very interesting, but this is probably
6: everybody expects you to go to Galatians 2:20.
9: No, I'm going to Galatians 3. I'm going to Galatians 3 when Paul is 100% not pulling his punches, and he says, "Oh, foolish Galatians, who has bewitched you?" Which is interesting because I didn't know this, but as I've studied more and more, this word bewitched, you don't see it mentioned anywhere else.
8: Yeah, I can't remember hearing that anywhere.
9: It is not. It's not mentioned anywhere else. I know specifically in the New Testament, but I definitely don't think anywhere else. So he's using some language where he's like, y'all are crazy. Okay. Who has bewitched you?
8: You should do your own version.
9: I know. People say this all the time. The Porsche Bible. Porsche version. The PSV. But he's saying, yeah, oh, foolish Galatians, who has bewitched you? It was before your eyes that Jesus Christ was publicly portrayed as crucified. Let me ask you only this. Did you receive the Spirit by works of the law or by hearing with faith? Are you so foolish, having begun by the Spirit, are you now being perfected by the flesh?
6: Oh.
9: Like, I wish I had my NLT because it sounds even plainer in the NLT. But it's like he's saying it like, are you crazy? Like, did you actually work or make yourself have the Spirit? The work that, like, did you do this? Are you now trying to, like, perfect? And I think that word perfected hit me too, because I'm Portia, and I am a recovering perfectionist. And so when I read this, I'm like, oh, this is me. He is talking to me, and I am foolish, and I have been bewitched.
6: I mean, here's the NLT.
8: Read it.
6: Oh, foolish Galatians, who has cast an evil spell on you? For the meaning of Jesus Christ's death was made as clear to you as if you had seen a picture of his death on the cross.
9: Yes.
6: Let me ask you this one question. Did you receive the Holy Spirit by obeying the law of Moses? Of course not. You received the Spirit because you believed the message you heard about Christ.
9: Yes.
8: What did that
9: word believe? It was like, okay. And then I start reconciling things that I knew, like John 3:16. Like, we don't see anything else in there. It says, whosoever believes. And so I'm thinking, and like, you got to take all this, the totality of this book in, because as I'm reading this, it's almost as if Paul is anticipating what questions are arising as he's saying this. So even as I was reading this at the time, I'm saying, okay, so all it is, I believe in Christ, what he has done, his work on the cross is sufficient, and I am saved. Then it's like, now what? And then Paul says, I got your now what. Now this is how you live in light of that. Not because you're doing anything to save yourself. It's because of your salvation that you now live in a way that pleases God, that glorifies God. That really was the way that he intended.
6: The amazing thing about what Paul's writing to the Galatians is he could say the exact same thing to us today.
8: Absolutely.
9: 100%.
6: We are bewitched.
9: Yes. We do it today.
6: In the church.
9: Yes, in ministry.
6: Yeah.
9: Even now, I recently just wrote a blog on my Substack, and the title of it is I'm Not That Great. And the reason why I wrote it, because I realized how much I still, even now, struggle with perfectionism and how particularly that is exposed when there are areas where I realize I'm not that great, that I can be forgetful, that I can miss, that I'm not always operating in this sense of excellence. Even though I want to, there are moments when, I mean,
8: we're just human.
9: Yes, my humanness is exposed. And in those moments, it has been such a hit that I've even struggled, like, did I really hear you clearly, God? Yeah. And God is constantly showing me, girl, you're not putting anything on this plate. Yeah, you missed the mark on this.
8: Yeah.
9: But guess what? I'm Jesus.
8: That's a good reminder too.
9: And I need it because, like I said, especially when you have a type A personality, you are like high functioning, overachiever. Always want to love it when people is like, great job, Portia, you came through
8: that's
9: for us.
8: Too.
9: And when you have a moment when somebody's like, you didn't come through for us this time. You missed it this time. I cannot take that and then begin to let that inform my identity.
8: Yes.
9: Christ informs my identity.
6: I mean, so much of Galatians is about identity in Christ. We'll get into that tomorrow. In fact, teaser for tomorrow.
9: Yeah.
6: Give us one thought on, you're a mom, you're a wife. Is there a thought based on everything you've just talked about that informs you as a woman of God and as a wife or as a mom?
8: Don't answer it.
6: No. Just tease us.
9: Tease us. Like, now, you know I'm not a lady of few words.
8: That's the teaser.
9: I would say freedom.
6: Okay.
9: That would be the teaser. Freedom in my role as a wife.
8: Mm.
9: Freedom in my role as a mom.
8: Oh.
9: Freedom, like...
6: All right, that's enough.
9: All right, okay.
8: Because that's a good one. Because we don't always associate freedom with being a mom or a wife. So that,
6: or a dad or a husband.
8: Yeah, that's really good.
6: So we're going to hit that tomorrow. And by the way, her 8-week Bible study is called Finding Freedom.
9: Yeah.
6: Mm-hmm. And you can get it at familylifetoday.com. 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But tomorrow we're going to take that concept, this book of Galatians, and say, okay, how's it impact marriage, family, legacy?
9: Yeah.
6: It's going to be a good day.
8: All right, let me just say this. We know life is full of challenges, and families today need biblical truth more than ever. Isn't that true?
6: That is true.
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17: It's 94 and mostly cloudy. Wind is light and variable from the east-southeast. Today, thunderstorms with a high in the mid-90s. Tonight, clear with a low in the upper 70s. Then tomorrow, clear with a high in the mid-90s. Tomorrow night, clear with a low in the upper 70s. It's 94 and mostly cloudy.
18: Today is my birthday. Hi, I'm Chuck Bentley with My Money Life from Crown. Each day is a gift. Numbering them changes how we live and steward what God has entrusted to us. Psalm 90:12 says, "Teach us to number our days that we may gain a heart of wisdom." When we recognize that our time is limited, it brings clarity. We stop assuming we'll always have later and start thinking about what matters today. This perspective directly impacts our stewardship. First, it reshapes how we use our time. Instead of drifting through our days or filling them with distractions, we become more intentional. We prioritize relationships, meaningful work, and time with the Lord. These things carry lasting value. Second, it influences our financial decisions. When we understand that life is temporary, we're less driven to accumulate endlessly and more motivated to use money wisely. Giving, saving, and investing take on greater purpose when seen in light of eternity and the legacy we'll leave behind. It also deepens our sense of responsibility. Every opportunity, resource, and relationship becomes something to steward, not something to take for granted. Numbering our days doesn't lead to fear, it leads to focus. It frees us from wasting time on what doesn't matter and redirects our energy towards what does. It helps us live with urgency, but also with peace, knowing that faithfulness, not perfection, is what God desires. So join me in making the most of every opportunity. And it would be a great gift to me if you join us in Knoxville, Tennessee, this September the 10th through the 12th. We're celebrating all that God has done through Crown over the last 50 years, and you're invited. Learn more at crown.org/50years.
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And he said, "I'm not the Christ." "Well, then are you Elijah?" "I am not." "Are you a prophet?" "No." They asked, "Then who are you?" So we can tell the people who sent us. John replies, "I am a voice of one crying in the wilderness, make straight the way of the Lord." Isaiah had prophesied those words. Now, they had other questions, and they said, "If you're not the Christ, then why are you baptizing? If you're not Elijah, the prophet, or the Christ." And he says, "I baptize in water, but among you stands one whom you don't know, and it's he who comes after me, the thong of whose sandal I'm not even worthy to untie." These things took place in Bethany beyond the Jordan, where John was baptizing. What we find the next day is what John says about Jesus. We'll come back to that in just a few moments, but I hope you'll get this reading plan tracking along in your own quiet time. You'll find Abide at khcb.org as well as the KHCB app.

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1: Did you go crazy with excitement when you first heard you'd be a grandparent? My friend, Dr. Susan Gibney, definitely did, and she teaches child development. So here's what she did. She found a prenatal chart showing her grandbaby's month-by-month growth and put it up on the kitchen wall. Then she used a post-it note that said, "Grandbaby number one," and moved it along the chart as the baby grew. She even took pictures along the way for the baby's scrapbook. It's a great idea, and maybe you can do something similar or find another way to anticipate the big day. Susan wrote much more in an article at grandkidsmatter.org. Just go there and search for the word expectant to get more of her wisdom.
2: 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This is KHCB's Verse of the Week from Hebrews 11:6. "And without faith, it is impossible to please Him. For he who comes to God must believe that He is, and that He is a rewarder of those who seek Him." 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

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Who are you? Why are you baptizing? Then the next day, John looks up and he sees Jesus coming. This is what he says: "Behold, the Lamb of God who takes away the sin of the world. This is he on behalf of whom I said, 'After me comes a man who has a higher rank than I, for he existed before me.'" Can you just put yourself as a fly in the wall, kind of a holy imagination, thinking about what was transpiring him here when John was saying, "Here is Jesus the Christ." He goes on to say in verse 31 of John 1, "I did not recognize him." I didn't. "But so that he might be manifested to Israel, I came baptizing in water. John testified, saying, 'I have seen the Spirit descending as a dove out of heaven, and it remained on him.' I didn't recognize him, but he who sent me to baptize in water said to me, 'He upon whom you see the Spirit descending and remaining upon him, this is the one who baptizes in the Holy Spirit. I myself have seen and have testified that this is the Son of God.'" What a statement John makes. And there's much richness in studying the whole book. We've got a 31-day journey to take together. Sign up for Abide at khcb.org, as well as through the KHCB app.

I'm Jim Daly with Focus on the Family. When you visit the Liberty Bell, you'll see an inscription from the Bible, which says, "Proclaim liberty throughout all the land, unto all the inhabitants thereof." The Liberty Bell hasn't been rung since 1846, but every 4th of July, it's tapped 13 times by the descendants of those who signed the Declaration of Independence to remind us of our freedoms. Focus on the Family hopes you enjoy this Independence Day as you celebrate the freedom to worship God.

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1: Welcome to the Bible Study with Robert Clark, Bible teacher of Houston, Texas. The Bible Study is a 15-minute look at God's Word with an emphasis of practically applying the truth of Scripture to our everyday lives. If you have a question about today's lesson, an address will be given at the close of the program. But now with today's Bible Study, here's Bob Clark.
2: Our loving Father, we give Thee our thanks for the privilege and the pleasure of sharing Thy Word, ministering to each of our listening family. We pray, Father, that Thy Holy Spirit would minister to the souls and spirits of all, strengthening them, maturing them, causing them to grow. Do that blessed, glorious work that is uniquely Thine own. And then, Father, we also would pray for the unsaved. We know that there are some listening, and we pray, Father, that You would bring them under the conviction of their sin, the sin of unbelief, and we ask Thee to quicken them, give them faith to believe our Lord Jesus as their own Savior. Toward that end, we pray Thy blessing, give Thy thanks, and then, of course, just wait to hear of those glorious results. We pray in the name of our Lord, Jesus Christ. Amen. The most subtle, and yet the most effective and powerful of all the hindrances to you and me in our spiritual life is the word flesh. It is used in Scripture to describe the weaker elements of the converted man. The flesh is that part of the redeemed man not yet affected by the redemption, and is the seat of sin that yet operates within us. We read that the flesh lusteth against the Spirit. The Apostle says, "In me, that is in my flesh, dwelleth no good thing." Since you and I are considered by God to be dead through the death of Christ, you are said to be judicially dead. However, the flesh will resist this divine principle and battle for control over yourself and your body. And rather than accept the sentence that God announces in that we have died with Christ, it will urge you to make resolutions. It will urge you to exert your willpower. It will urge you to be one of those that enter into religious practices and self-denials for spiritual growth and maturity. The sacrificial service is sometimes even used as a religious tool to feed the flesh. A multitude of other things that are moral control over our person in order that we would be active, busy, doing, and yet possibly not at all motivated, enabled, or fruitful according to the work of the Holy Spirit of God. Often we live our Christian experience under the control of the flesh. It is proud, selfish life does not appear on the outside sometimes, but it is all too evident to God, who knows the heart, the motive, those inner secrets that sometimes even we do not know. The Apostle Paul even mentioned that he doesn't sit in judgment upon himself in one respect, because he doesn't know whether that which is done is of the Spirit or of the soulual part of his being, the natural, the carnal, the sensual, the flesh. So there's an enigma in our lives, but you and I need to hear the truth, determine that we shall walk in fellowship with God, and grow and mature spiritually. Now the Lord knows the motives for your Christian service. He knows the desire for self-recognition or aggrandizement even sometimes. He knows our hunger for recognition in the community. This is flesh. This is our hindrance. This must be seen and confessed. That's why the Apostle says in Galatians 5, "You were running well. Who hindered you from obeying the truth?" The phrase "obeying the truth" is referring to the Galatians who failed to continue in faith. They resorted to turning to works for their security of their salvation. By doing this, they did not obey the truth. To substantiate this, we need only read of other references right in this same epistle. In chapter 2, verses 4 and 5, we read, "Because of false brethren, unawares brought in, who came to spy out our liberty which we have in Christ Jesus, that they might bring us into bondage, to whom we gave place by subjection, no, not for an hour, that the truth of the gospel might continue with you." These propagators of salvation by works sought to steal the liberty that belongs to those who, with the Apostle Paul and original disciples, were convinced that faith in Christ was absolutely, totally sufficient and to be rewarded with eternal life and spiritual blessing. Paul states that they were given no quarter in order that the truth of the gospel might continue. The truth of the gospel is obviously faith in Christ alone. Now, indirectly accusing these teachers of salvation by works, Paul says this persuasion, alluding to the false teachers, "This persuasion cometh not of him that called you." You and I need to remember that it was not an evangelist or a parent or a personal worker or a counselor. It was God who called us. God is the one who calls us into the fellowship of Jesus Christ through the gospel message. God calls through the gospel was the effective proclamation which moved your soul and mine to turn to Christ. God called you. This teaching, which caused the Galatians to not run well, did not come from God. Paul saying, "You have been persuaded of a doctrine and teaching that is not from God." So they were not running well. The whole line of thought was an error, an impediment, an interference, a hindrance. "This persuasion cometh not from him who calls you." That's a very simple, direct, clear statement, isn't it? So now, tying this into the preceding verses, in Galatians chapter 5, we are urged to remain free and stand free, liberated from a yoke of bondage. That yoke of bondage was the principles of Judaistic law, rules, thou shalt not, thou shalt not, and they rang in the ears of the average Jewish person. And as a result, they began to think of these laws, these rules, these holidays, these festivals, these variety of standards that were set out by godly men teaching the nation of Israel. And then, of course, there was some human error and superficial rules added, we know, by those of the Pharisees. But nonetheless, these laws and rules cannot be anything to bring freedom, but rather a yoke of slavery. Paul says it doesn't make any difference if you're the circumcised or not the circumcised. That is to say, if you're a Jew or a Gentile. I testify again to you, every man who receives circumcision, he's under the obligation to keep the whole law. You have been severed from Christ. You are being sought out because God has justified you apart from law, that is, the principle of regulations and rules. He has justified you apart from the principle of law. And when you have turned back to that, we are fallen from grace. Fallen from grace as the vehicle through which we obtain blessing and enrichment and salvation. Now, those of us who are people of faith and believe in the principle of God's grace and his love motivating and governing and directing us, we, through the Spirit, by faith, are waiting for the hope of righteousness. Now, this is a little cumbersome. The King James Bible is a breath more accurate in that it says, if I remember correctly, that we, through the Spirit, are waiting in faith for the hope of righteousness by faith. The concept is that we do not attain blessing by works, the works of the law, but rather the woes are those of us who are enriched with the privilege of knowing that we are righteous by faith, we have a hope. And that hope is those that are waiting for the return of our Lord Jesus Christ. And it doesn't make any difference, Jew or Gentile. In that light, faith will operate in love and give us motivation. Now, these people in Galatia are turning back to the rules, to the laws, to law-keeping. And he says, this persuasion does not come from him who calls you. This has not been wrought of God. Now, I know that some of you, my listening friends, are in the same spiritual condition. You are resorting to the works of the flesh to secure, to maintain, to be sure to keep yourself saved. Preachers have told you that. Texts have been applied to guide you in that direction. You are relying in some ordinance, possibly a membership, a walk of life, to make you righteous before God. This persuasion does not come from God. Who has hindered us? Another statement is added in verse 9. A little leaven leaveneth the whole lump. Leaven is constantly used in Scripture as an illustration of evil. Christ spoke of pride as the leaven of the Pharisees. In Corinth, the saints had no conscience about an immoral man breaking bread and being in their fellowship while he was having intimate sexual relationships with his own stepmother. His presence at the communion table and in that fellowship was called leaven, and leaven leavens the whole lump. A little bit of leaven put into the meal, and the meal is thus kneaded and twisted and rolled out, and the leaven affects the whole lump. This is exactly what sin does, and the little leaven that is being spoken of here is not just moral promiscuity, and I don't make any light of that, but here the leaven that's leavening the whole lump is legalism, rules and regulations, and it's going to choke out simple, heartfelt, devotional faith, which worketh because of love. The little leaven in Galatia was evidently circumcision. Faith in Christ was not enough, they were told. You must be circumcised. To believe this was leaven, which corrupted the whole. The churches of Galatia fell for the carnal teaching. The principle is the same today. There are those adding baptism to salvation by faith, membership added to salvation by faith, works added to salvation by faith, and so forth, all to obtain salvation or improve ourselves spiritually. Now, this cannot be done through works. The corruption of truth is spreading, and there are some among us that are believers that actually believe this as being truth. This leaven leaveneth the whole, and this persuasion does not come from God. If we comply with it and yield to it, we are not running well. May God warm and exercise your heart and mind, that we do and serve and love and be exercised and worship before the Lord entirely on the basis out of appreciation for His marvelous saving grace, His love demonstrated to us, and the empowering of the indwelling Spirit whom we received through faith in the work of our Lord Jesus Christ.

0: 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Bob Clark went home to be with the Lord in the summer of 2004. Today's message was taken from the archives collected from Bob's longtime teaching ministry on KHCB. 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

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Hi, I'm Dawn Ray. Drawing closer to Him by praying His names and His attributes, it gives us the biblical perspective for our finite minds to try to grasp who God is so that we feel closer because we know His promises and His character are true. We start in Exodus 3, where Moses is standing in front of that burning bush, the Lord telling him, go to Pharaoh, tell him I am sent you. The name, the ultimate, independent, self-complete being, that is I am, who God is. Even Jesus declares that He is I am. Here's what He says in John 10, truly, truly, I say to you, I am the door of the sheep. All who came before me are thieves and robbers, but the sheep didn't hear them. I am the door. If anyone enters through me, he will be saved and will go in and out and find pasture. The thief comes only to steal and kill and destroy. I came that they may have life and have it abundantly. I am the good shepherd. The good shepherd lays down his life for the sheep. Jesus said to them in John 14, I am the way and the truth and the life. No one comes to the Father but through me. Father, you are the great I am, the only one who is perfectly self-sufficient. Thank you that I can find all that I need in you. By Jesus' name we pray. Amen.

one flag, one land, one heart, one nation, evermore. Oliver Wendell Holmes. We are KHCB.

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1: It's 95 with thunderstorms. Wind is from the east-northeast at 5 to 10 miles per hour. Today, thunderstorms with a high in the mid-90s. Tonight, clear with a low in the low 80s. Then tomorrow, thunderstorms with a high in the mid-90s. Tomorrow night, clear with a low in the low 80s. It's 95 with thunderstorms.

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1: If you're enslaved to a habit that you hate, freedom is at hand. I know, because I was hooked on heroin, my escape from the futility of life. My parents were Mexicans who worked on a plantation in Louisiana picking cotton. Mother abandoned us when I was small, and Dad had to steal to keep us fed. Because we worked in the fields, I had only about 4 years of schooling. My friends taught me to smoke pot. I was soon addicted to heroin, committing crime to support my habit. I spent 4 years in prison and then headed for Chicago. Whenever I was down on my luck, I'd go to Pacific Garden Mission where I heard the gospel. But my heart wasn't ready to change. One night I fell asleep with a friend and woke up with a corpse. The police had come with a search warrant and they arrested me even though he died of an overdose. I went through the agony of kicking my heroin habit in the Cook County Jail, so I was clean and in my right mind when some Christians came in to share the gospel. They told us we'd have to do our own time for the crimes we committed, but Jesus took God's righteous judgment from us. They gave us tracts that I read and thought about all week. I prayed asking Christ to be my Savior. Relief flooded my soul. I still went to prison for 3 years, but I came out eager to serve the Lord by working with a Christian drug rehab program. I tell them Jesus will set you free. If he could save me, he can save you. I'm Paul McCoy. If the Son, therefore, shall make you free, ye shall be free indeed.
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4: Many Americans are marking the nation's 250th birthday by visiting the nation's capital. Officials are bracing for the busiest tourist season in history. A lot of fun for families, but security teams will be working hard to keep everyone safe.

From the Secret Service to the U.S. Park Police, officials are anticipating record-breaking crowds in Washington, D.C. this summer. Estimates suggest nearly 50 million people will visit the National Mall, up from the typical 36 million. Everyone entering the mall will have to pass through security checkpoints. And while there are no credible threats to security, it's all hands on deck just to accommodate the crowds. D.C. police are on full activation. All officers will work 12-hour shifts just to have enough coverage for the events. Well, the Apostle Peter reminds us that we should be alert and sober-minded, knowing that our enemy is looking for someone to devour, and our only defense is Christ, our strong tower. Welcome to Haven today on this Thursday. I'm David Wolin, sharing the great story that's all about Jesus, and we're in a series called Giants of the Faith. Yesterday, we considered the life of the American theologian and preacher Jonathan Edwards. Today, we stay here in North America, but we move forward about a century to hear the story of what many experts believe to be one of the most productive, prolific hymn writers in history, Fanny Crosby. Her story is fascinating because all that she did with a disability. More on that in a moment. But first, I want you to be strengthened and encouraged by the stories of real people. Christians who came before us and whose stories help inspire us to live for Christ with joy and hope today. And that's exactly what you find when you pick up a copy of 50 People Every Christian Should Know. This collection of easy-to-read mini-biographies was written by the late Warren Wiersbe. He was both a pastor and a historian, and each one of these really can be read in one sitting. All 50 are giants of the faith, but each of them would have wanted all the glory to go to God. And today we'll be telling one of those stories, but you'll find many others in 50 People Every Christian Should Know, which is our way of saying thank you for your support of Haven Ministries. So would you give us a call and make your gift? 865-HAVEN, 865-HAVEN, or go online to haventoday.org. haventoday.org. And now, one of the most famous hymns by the beloved Fanny Crosby. Here's To God Be the Glory.

For me anyway, that's the first modern arrangement of that classic hymn I've ever heard. It's one that takes me back to my childhood. This one from J.J. Heller, Jillian Edwards, Janice Gaines, and Jess Ray, all collaborating to bring us To God Be the Glory. This is Haven Today. I'm David Wolin, and that song was written by a woman whose name became quite famous. No one would have guessed it, though, by the way her life began. Frances Jane Crosby was a healthy baby girl born in the spring of 1830. But at only 6 weeks old, she developed an eye irritation, probably an infection of some sort. But even for the medical science available back then, it really should have been easily treatable. And yet, this baby girl went blind due to the negligence of a doctor whose careless treatment of her resulted in lifelong disability. Now, in our day and age, an event like that would easily result in a lawsuit for millions, the end of a medical career, but almost 200 years ago, there was little to do but just get on with life and do the best you could. And so, Fanny, as she was called, lived her entire life, really, without sight. Now, how would you expect someone in that situation to feel about what had happened to her? We might assume someone angry or resentful, maybe jealous of those who could see while she could not. But Fanny, even as a child, didn't feel that way. Expressing herself at just 8 years old, it was clear that God had given her an extraordinary gift with words. Poetry just flowed out of her soul, and she wrote, "Oh, what a happy child I am, although I cannot see. I am resolved that in this world contented I will be. How many blessings I enjoy that other people don't. So weep or sigh, because I'm blind, I cannot. Or I won't." Well, that was Fanny Crosby at 8, and the mind of this woman was a wonder to behold as she grew up. Just a 10-year-old, 2 years later, she could recite from memory the Gospels of Matthew, Mark, Luke, and John. And if that doesn't impress you, she could also recite by memory Genesis, Exodus, Leviticus, and Numbers. Fanny Crosby excelled in all subjects in school, except for arithmetic, which she loathed, but always, it was the poetry, the ceaseless flow of poetry that set her apart. Her gifts were recognized early. Her mother had enrolled Fanny in the Institution for the Blind in New York City, and there, Fanny outshined all of her peers, so much so that the superintendent once called her into his office to warn her about her pride, and he was forbidding her then to write any more poetry. And that proved extraordinarily difficult for Fanny, because she had never had to write down any of her poems. They simply came to her without effort. So stifling them may have been what it's like for you or me to silence a tune that's stuck in our heads. It's not like a light switch you can simply turn on and off. Well, 3 months later, that moratorium on her was lifted. Fanny was set free after a consulting specialist at the school had urged the superintendent to change course. Reportedly, that specialist exclaimed, "Why, here's a poet. Give her every advantage that she can have. Let her hear the best books and converse with the best writers, and she will make her mark in the world." And make a mark she did. But here's something interesting. We might imagine that Fanny Crosby was soon then churning out hymns for the church, but that's not the path her life took. Perhaps she just wasn't ready yet. After all, hymn writing is more than lyrical skill or a clever wit. It's theological. It's rooted in God's word. And considering that the goal of worship is to align our hearts with the glory of God and to praise Him in spirit and truth, Fanny really needed to know the God whose praise she would later proclaim through song. In her 20s and 30s, Fanny was a sought-after poet and lyricist in the secular world. You might imagine someone today in Nashville at the top of their game, writing hit songs for award-winning artists. And yet, this didn't pay much back then, so Fanny paid the bills through teaching at her alma mater. But more importantly, this was the decade of her life when the Lord was deepening her heart and drawing her closer to Himself. It might be astonishing to realize this, considering that she'd memorized so much of the Bible, and she was likely raised in the church, as so many were during that era, and yet Fanny had no assurance of her own salvation. It was in 1850, when she was attending a series of revival meetings at Broadway Tabernacle Methodist Church in New York City, when finally, as she herself once recorded, it was during that night, singing the song, "Alas, Did My Savior Bleed," it was then that she knew, with certainty, that she did believe, and that Christ had indeed become her Savior.
And about that moment, she wrote, "My very soul was flooded with celestial light. For the first time, I realized that I had been trying to hold the world in one hand and the Lord in the other." Not everyone's conversion experience is the same. We're not all flooded with celestial light as Fanny experienced, but I think her description of her relationship with the world is probably one that universally can be said of all Christians, that we struggle with compartmentalizing our faith in Jesus. And as Fanny was saying, trying to hold the world in one hand and the Lord in the other. Or, as Jesus said, no one can serve two masters. Either you will hate the one and love the other, or you will be devoted to the one and despise the other. But for Fanny, no longer. Now the Lord Jesus was her all in all. 8 years later, she was married to a fellow teacher who had also been a fellow student, a man by the name of Alexander Van Alstyne. Interestingly enough, she was the lyricist and he was an accomplished musician. What a match. And a few years later, Fanny was at this time 34 years old, and that's when she met William Bradbury. Bradbury was a famous hymn writer and publisher in that day. She knew of him, but he also knew of her. Fanny had also published books of poetry, but now, as Bradbury told her, "For many years, I have been wanting you to write for me. I wish you would begin right away." And so she did, and her first hymn was called "Our Bright Home Above." Now, did Fanny realize then the depth of the calling she'd just stepped into? How many more hymns did she have in her? Well, I think if Fanny were hearing me ask that question, her response would probably be something along the lines of, "That's the wrong question." Because from Fanny's perspective, the hymns did not come from within her. She once wrote, "I never undertake a hymn without first asking the Lord to be my inspiration in the work that I'm about to do." It was her practice, you might even say her discipline, to pray and meditate on the word until she felt she was ready to begin writing. At times, she would quote several hymns to herself just to get her own heart in a posture of worship, or as Warren Wiersbe suggested, it was a way to prime the pump of her worshipful creativity. And so, the flow of poetry, now channeled for the glory of God into hymn writing, really came from God and then flowed back in praise to Him. And over the course of her life, Fanny would be credited with writing more than 8,000 hymns. And she wrote them over the course of 51 years, living to be almost 95 herself before the Lord called her home. And it's unlikely her pace of hymn writing stayed constant throughout that time, but just to illustrate, if it had, Fanny would have been writing no less than 3 complete hymns every week without interruption since the moment she started. But it wasn't Fanny's genius in the end. She saw it as God's gift to her, and she said part of that gift was that tragic event that took away her sight as an infant. She wrote, "I could not have written thousands of hymns if I had been hindered by the distractions of seeing all the interesting, beautiful objects that would have been presented to my notice." And so, Frances Jane Crosby, Fanny as she's known, is a person every Christian should know. But my hunch is that Fanny would probably object to that too. She'd say, "No, Jesus is the person every Christian should know." Oh.

Music for every generation still. Those are just a few selections from the 8,000 plus hymns written by Fanny Crosby. I'm David Wolin, and you're listening to Haven Today. When you set out to tell the story of a giant in the faith like Fanny Crosby, there's always a danger of making it a bit of a hagiography, or in other words, presenting an idealized version of a person whose life was more nuanced. And while I can

those he justified, he also glorified. And so, as one of her great hymns says, to God be the glory. Now, for me, there are, at minimum, three takeaways from the life of Fanny Crosby. First, Fanny Crosby trusted. She delighted in the sovereignty of God in the midst of her own hardships and circumstances and, at times, her suffering. She saw the hand of God in her disability, and she called it good. And that is worth truly pondering. What is it in your life? What is it that seems perhaps unforgivable? Maybe like that careless doctor whose malpractice stole Fanny's eyesight, and some might have said that was unforgivable, but Fanny more than forgave him. She said if she met him, she'd want to thank him. And if she could do that, trusting in the sovereignty of God to make good on that familiar promise that God works for the good of those who love him, if the Lord could help her do that, what might the Lord be calling you to do, to forgive or to let go of, or to entrust to him today? That's one takeaway. Here's a second. God gave Fanny her great gift. And to greater or lesser degrees, and in various ways, all of us have gifts from God to steward for his kingdom and glory. Paul wrote to his protege in 2 Timothy saying, I remind you to fan into flame the gift of God, which is in you through the laying on of my hands. For the Spirit God gave us does not make us timid, but gives us power, love, and self-discipline. And as Jesus describes in the parable of the tenants, where the master gave talents, which then was a large measure of money, and the master then went on a journey, to the servants then who invested the gift and stewarded what had been entrusted to them, the master's response was, well done, good and faithful servant. You have been faithful over a little. I will set you over much. Enter into the joy of your master. Fanny fanned that gift into a flame. She gave it over to God. And what has God entrusted you with? A talent or a skill, knowledge or influence or even wealth? What are you doing with what God has entrusted you with? And now finally, the third takeaway. I'm so deeply struck by the mindfulness that Fanny always had about where her gift came from. I love that Fanny didn't simply start writing hymns. She started with God's word, meditating on it, praying, and learned to discern the voice of God prompting, helping, inspiring her to glorify Christ through her words. Would you or I attempt to serve the Lord under our own strength? If we do, we'll fail. Only when he is working through us as we abide in him, only then will there be fruit. And I think all of that we can glean from the life of Fanny Crosby, this spiritual giant every Christian should know. And now singing one of her most famous hymns, here's Selah with Blessed Assurance.

0: That was Selah with Blessed Assurance, one of the most iconic Fanny Crosby hymns ever, and one that was, for her, autobiographical, remembering the day of her own conversion. This is Haven Today. I'm David Wolin, and I want to invite you to fill up your mind and heart with inspiring encouragement this summer. Not to mention names and stories you should know, stories that every Christian should know. I have been so deeply touched by one story after another, reading through Warren Wiersbe's 50 People Every Christian Should Know. It contains the story of Fanny Crosby, 49 other people like her, some names familiar, some less so, but all of them lived for Christ and were used by Him, which I'm sure that, like me, you long for the same in your life, that in the end, it could be said that you were faithful with what God gave you and lived for His glory. And so to that end, I invite you to request your copy today of 50 People Every Christian Should Know. This is our way of saying thank you for your support, which keeps Haven on the airwaves. 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I'm David Wolin. Won't you come back again next time? We'll be keeping it all about Jesus. It's the great story. Here on Haven Today.
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3: I'm Ruth Kramer with Mission Network News. Sent back to Taliban rule could mean a death sentence for some Afghans, but behind closed borders, God is writing a different story. And then later, why are ministry leaders convinced that the Great Commission is a team effort? That and more just ahead. First, Taliban delegates from Afghanistan met with EU officials for the first time last week in Brussels. They discussed diplomatic relations and the return of deported Afghans to their home country. What do these talks mean for legitimizing Taliban authorities? Greg Kelly with Unknown Nation says,
4: I think every country, with maybe the exception of Russia, is tiptoeing around the Taliban. Some are reopening embassies and things of that nature, but nobody is in favor of how the Taliban operates. I mean, you're talking about incredible amounts of human rights violations.
3: It's a disturbing reality for Afghan Christians going back, yet ministries are equipping them for gospel outreach.
4: There's tremendous opportunities to train Afghans who are in these other countries who are ultimately going to be going back. I mean, Pakistan has pushed hundreds of thousands of Afghans, deported them back. Us at Unknown Nations, we saw that as a green light opportunity and began doubling down on our strategies of training Afghans. We've trained over 800 Afghans, Christian leaders, who are now missionaries inside of Afghanistan.
3: Pray for the gospel spread. Next, leave now or else. That's the basic message of anti-immigrant groups in South Africa. They set June 30th as an unofficial deadline to pressure illegal immigrants to leave the country. Thousands of migrants, both legal and illegal, took their threats seriously and essentially fled. Anthony Barkhuizen with TWR says apartheid has nothing to do with the issue. Instead, Africans are chasing out Africans.
5: That's classic xenophobia 101.
3: He says it goes back to supply and demand. South Africa's unemployment rate has been above 30% for more than 5 years. Illegal immigrants are being blamed for part of that, even though migrants are only around 4% of the population. Barkhuizen says TWR points believers back to the gospel as the answer for such problems.
5: Because once they start believing and living the word of God, to love one another, love your neighbor as you love yourself, and treat each other with love, dignity, and respect.
3: Wise love isn't easy. because it requires discernment. Pray for Christians as they navigate complex legal layers, the need for daily life resources, and the mission to share Christ with immigrants.
5: Pray for peace for South Africa. Pray for Jesus in Africa. Africa needs Jesus. Pray for Jesus to reveal himself to his people here in Africa.
3: And the Great Commission is too big for anyone to accomplish alone, and too important not to try to do together. So how does this collaboration happen? Ted Esler, president of Missio Nexus, believes that it starts with access to resources and each other.
6: What we do is we try to get those leaders that are solving similar problems in the room at the same time in order to see information sharing lead to breakthroughs, to learn what others are doing, and just to see generally how we can be more effective at fulfilling the Great Commission.
3: Their annual fall conference is in the middle of a three-year cycle emphasizing evangelism, discipleship, and church planting.
6: Those three are the primary outworkings of the Great Commission on the mission field.
3: And discipleship is a unique challenge in areas hostile to faith.
6: The Iranian church is one that we often point to as an example where the gospel is spreading. There are many new expressions of faith, churches, etc., under a very heavy boot of persecution.
3: Find your place in the story at missionnews.org.
6: And you might not feel like that applies to you directly, but you should be thinking about how you can participate in the Global Great Commission. And one way to do that is to be praying for us as we meet.
3: 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By giving to Mission Network News, you enable us to keep the stories of God's kingdom coming. And together, the Great Commission happens. Look for links at missionnews.org. That's missionnews.org. I'm Ruth Kramer.

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This is KHCB, your source for refreshingly timeless Christian radio. Hi, I'm Dawn Ray. Every situation, we can look at it one of a couple of different ways. How it's going to affect us and how it's going to affect the kingdom of God. Looking at Philippians 1:12 with the help of blackbee.org, here's Philippians' take on it. But I want you to know, brethren, that the things which happened to me have actually turned out for the furtherance of the gospel. The Apostle Paul, always concerned with how the circumstances he found himself in might aid in the spreading of the gospel. Unjustly imprisoned, what does he think? Well, let's just talk to the people that are right here about the power of God's salvation. Philippians 1, Acts 16. Then he's assailed by an angry mob where we find himself preaching the gospel at the opportunity to address the crowd in Acts 22. Paul, criminal proceedings. And he goes before the king because of this. What does he think about? Sharing his faith in the Lord Jesus with the king. Acts 26. Even when Paul was shipwrecked on an island, he said, I've got this opportunity to share the gospel. It didn't matter where he was. He was always concerned about how he could use the current situation he found himself in to tell others the good news of Jesus Christ and salvation that would come in placing your faith in him. Amazing, Paul's perspective. He always saw every circumstance as an opportunity. Philippians 1:12. How do we consider our circumstances today? Are they opportunities or inconveniences? Thanks for listening to KHC.

Elmer Davis once said, "This nation will remain the land of the free only so long as it is the home of the brave." Let's boldly, bravely share the gospel this holiday week. We're KHCB.

0: this is Max MacLean. One of the most difficult doctrines in the Bible is that of salvation. How does God decide whom to save? Listen to the Bible from Romans 9. Rebekah's children had one and the same father, our father Isaac, yet before the twins were born or had done anything good or bad in order that God's purpose in election might stand, not by works, but by him who calls, she was told, "The older will serve the younger, just as it is written, 'Jacob I loved, but Esau I hated.'" What then shall we say? Is God unjust? Not at all. For he says to Moses, "I will have mercy on whom I have mercy, and I will have compassion on whom I have compassion." It does not therefore depend on man's desire or effort, but on God's mercy. For the scripture says to Pharaoh, "I raised you up for this very purpose, that I might display my power in you, and that my name might be proclaimed in all the earth." Therefore, God has mercy on whom he wants to have mercy, and he hardens whom he wants to harden. One of you will say to me, "Then why does God still blame us? For who resists his will?" But who are you, O man, to talk back to God? Shall what is formed say to him who formed it, "Why did you make me like this?" Does not the potter have the right to make out of the same lump of clay some pottery for noble purposes and some for common use? What if God, choosing to show his wrath and make his power known, bore with great patience the objects of his wrath, prepared for destruction? What if he did this to make the riches of his glory known to the objects of his mercy, whom he prepared in advance for glory, even us, whom he also called not only from the Jews, but also from the Gentiles, as he says in Hosea, "I will call them my people who are not my people, and I will call her my loved one who is not my loved one." And it will happen in the very place where it was said to them, "You are not my people." They will be called sons of the living God. From Romans 9, listen to the Bible. It's great for the soul.
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The attitude adjustment we're learning from the Apostle Paul today in Philippians 1:12, blackaby.org. Here's the text, but I want you to know, brethren, that the things which happened to me have actually turned out for the furtherance of the gospel. Every situation the Apostle Paul encountered, he saw it as opportunity. What about us? We encounter a new situation. Are our first thoughts about the kingdom of God? We might need to recognize and confess right away, because I'm pretty sure we see it. No, usually it's an inconvenience. We face a crisis, anger, fear. Our own well-being is what comes to mind first. But then, if we'll ask the Lord to allow us to see things through the lens of His heart, then we don't have to remain in that self-centered posture. We can look to see the opportunities God is giving us. Those around us may need an encouraging word, and certainly they might need to be hearing how Jesus loves them. He's making you aware, and in that situation, be mindful and prayerful for how God might use you to bring glory to Himself and someone else to faith in Him. Philippians 1:12, blackaby.org, as we consider furthering the gospel, listening to KHCB.

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1: It's 77 with rain showers. Wind is from the east-southeast at 5 to 10 miles per hour. Tonight, clear with a low in the low 80s. Then tomorrow, thunderstorms with a high in the mid-90s. Tomorrow night, clear with a low in the low 80s. It's 77 with rain showers.

0: Shalom. I'm Mitch Glazer, president of Chosen People Ministries. What does it mean to be a witness for Jesus? Simply put, witnessing is about telling someone what you've seen and heard. Sounds simple enough, right? Well, it is. But witnessing to a Jewish person goes far beyond reciting the facts of the gospel message. Witnessing should be a dialogue between two individuals, each with a mutual respect and interest in the well-being of the other. In short, it's an act of genuine friendship and love. Most importantly, witnessing is more than just saying words. It's about demonstrating that the Messiah lives in and through you every day through your actions and choices.
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2: 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And without faith, it is impossible to please Him. For he who comes to God must believe that He is, and that He is a rewarder of those who seek Him.

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Hi, I'm Dawn Ray. As we fly through the Bible, openthebible.org with Pastor Colin Smith, taking us first to the creation, all that God put his handiwork to, speaking it into existence, then forming Adam and Eve, wanting that relationship with the ones that he breathed life into. And he gave them just one command of the tree of knowledge of good and evil, you shall not eat. For in that day you eat, you're going to surely die. But Adam and Eve, they already knew about good. They lived in a garden that God created that was absolute perfection. God wanted to protect them from evil. It was a command that was so wonderful in regards to the expression of love that he had for them, wanting to protect them from evil. He tells them not to eat. Now, the source we know of all evil, it's the enemy, and he comes into the garden in the form of a serpent, questioning God's command, dismissing God's warning, and he lures Eve, enticing that prospect of becoming her own God. Adam and Eve, they disobeyed. They disobeyed God, and they brought chaos and catastrophe, sin, the Bible calls it, into this world with their first act of disobedience. God then drives them out of the garden. But something that happens next is almost surprising. I'll share that with you. You can find Fly Through the Bible as a resource at openthebible.org. 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

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OpenTheBible.org has this great resource, especially if you're wondering how to start studying the Bible. It's a fly through the Bible, like a 30,000-foot view, going first to all God created in Genesis, including His image bearers, Adam and Eve, putting His very breath in the body of Adam. And then we see how He gives them one command: don't eat from the tree of the knowledge of good and evil. Adam and Eve already knowing good, God wanted to protect them from evil. Now, we know they disobeyed, and it brought sin into the world. Catastrophe. Now, not only would they be out of the garden, living in a world full of pain, conflict, frustration, and death. Yes, we do as well. But here's the surprise. As God curses the serpent, He pronounces that in Genesis 3:14, consigning evil to destruction. Evil will not stand. It will be destroyed. And then He turns to Adam, and don't you know He was probably just standing there holding His breath, wondering, after watching God curse the serpent, what was coming next? He does not say to Adam, "Cursed are you." He does say, "Cursed is the ground because of you." What did the ground do wrong? No, the curse tells us something so wonderful about God, that He has a way to deal with sin and destroy it, but He also can deflect His own judgment away from us, creating room for us to be reconciled to Him. And we'll know as we get into the New Testament, that's exactly who Jesus is, that opportunity to be reconciled to the Father. Oh, Father, how grateful we are for Your plan. In a broken and fallen world, You invite us into relationship and forgiveness because of Your Son, Jesus. It's in His name we pray. Amen.

0: Time now for the community calendar announcing special events taking place in the community, at churches, and Christian organizations. The third international convention hosted by the Apostolic Church titled The Heart of God is going to be held Friday through Sunday, July 3rd through July 5th, Friday and Saturday evening at 6 p.m. and Sunday morning at 9 a.m. And they'll be meeting at the church at 8425 Northern Street in Houston. For more information, call 832-228-5395. 832-228-5395 for information about the convention titled The Heart of God from Jeremiah 29, July 3rd through July 5th, hosted by the Apostolic Church in Houston. Our Savior's Church is going to be hosting a baptism at Galveston Beach on July 4th. It begins at 10 a.m., and this will be a time for people to come and witness this special day for those who are going to be baptized. After the baptism, they'll host a picnic, and any church that wants to participate can call 713-459-0134, 713-459-0134. So for more information about the baptism at Galveston Beach on Saturday, July 4th, beginning at 10 a.m., contact Our Savior's Church. Call 713-459-0134. Restoration for Manifestation. The Sisters Fellowship International Houston is going to be hosting this special event July 10th through the 12th, and they'll be meeting in Sugarland at an area hotel. For more information, call 832-326-9028. 832-326-9028. The Sisters Fellowship International hosting a three-day program called Restoration for Manifestation. It begins July 10th. And on July 4th, the Grace Center in Richmond is hosting an event titled Thanking God for 250 Years. It's a prayer event from 10 a.m. until 1 p.m. For more information, go online to gideonsarmy.cc, gideonsarmy.cc. You've heard a page from the calendar. Announcements do not constitute an endorsement of the event or organization by KHCB.
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3: Welcome to Pathway to Victory with author and pastor Dr. Robert Jeffress. In recent decades, the American government has taken drastic measures to ensure the separation of church and state. But while many have applauded these efforts, today's legislature is actually going against the wishes of our founding fathers. Today on Pathway to Victory, Dr. Robert Jeffress explains why America is, and always has been, a Christian nation. But first, let's take a moment to hear some important ministry updates.
1: Thanks, David, and welcome again to Pathway to Victory. I'm guessing that your household is a lot like mine today. Amy and I are preparing for a fun-filled celebration of Independence Day this coming weekend. In light of the national holiday, I've chosen to focus entirely on our great country and the Christian heritage we enjoy. That's our topic today and again tomorrow. But first, I need to remind you that we're in the final countdown for the exciting In God We Trust matching challenge. The deadline for receiving your gift is July 5th, and so today we're calling on every listener to help us meet the goal of $1.5 million by this Sunday at midnight when you give a gift to Pathway to Victory during this matching challenge. Every dollar will be matched so we can reach more and more Americans with the truth of God's Word. 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It's a stunning full-color volume that tells the story of a nation born on its knees, built on God's Word, and sustained by the prayers of His people. This is history worth holding in your hands. David and I will repeat all these details after my message. But right now, it's time to get started with today's important study. I've titled my message, America is a Christian Nation.
2: listen long enough to organizations like the American Civil Liberties Union or the Freedom From Religion Foundation or any other left-wing group, and you will come to believe this history of America. You'll come to believe that America was founded by a wide diversity of people from many different faiths, some deists, some atheists, and a few Christians. But they were all united by one dream. They wanted to build a completely secular nation that was devoid of any religious, especially Christian, influence. Their goal was to build an unscalable wall around this country that would protect this country from any religious influence seeping in to public life. That version of American history belongs in the same category as the story of George Washington and the cherry tree. It is a complete myth. As we're going to discover today, America was founded predominantly, not exclusively, but predominantly by Christians who wanted to build this Christian nation on the foundation of God's will. And furthermore, these men believed that the future success of our country depended upon our fidelity to the Christian beliefs. And that's why we can say, though it's politically incorrect to do so, we say without hesitation or apology that America was founded as a Christian nation. And our future success depends upon our country being faithful to those eternal truths of God's word. Now today, in the minutes that we have, I want to do three things. First of all, I want us to look at the historical evidence for the Christian founding of our country, and I think you're going to be surprised by what you hear. Secondly, I want us to look at our detour from that Christian foundation of our nation. What has happened in our country in the last 70 years? And then finally, we're going to look at the consequences of renouncing our Christian foundation as a country. First of all, let's look at the historical evidence. What is the evidence this nation was founded as a Christian nation? Well, first of all, let's look at the spiritual beliefs of our founders. Were they neutral toward religion, as we're told? No, the fact is, 52 of the 55 men who attended the Constitutional Convention were Orthodox Christians. In fact, two of our founders, Elias Boudinot and John Jay, who happened to go on to be the first Chief Justice of our Supreme Court, went on to become the leaders of the American Bible Society. They wanted to distribute the Bible to as many people as possible, and they believed that the message of the Bible could transform lives and set the nation on a proper moral course. Yes, it is true that two of our founders were deists, not Christians. They were deists, Thomas Jefferson, Benjamin Franklin. And yet even these deists did not ignore the spiritual foundation of our country. It is interesting that both of these men, Jefferson and Franklin, worked together to propose a national seal for the new United States of America. You know what that seal they proposed was? It was a drawing of Moses leading the children of Israel out of Egypt, following God as the pillar of cloud. That's what they wanted to be our national symbol. Benjamin Franklin believed that the Continental Congress should seek God's blessing in an opening prayer every time they met. Franklin said, quote, "I have lived, sir, a long time, and the longer I live, the more convincing proofs I see of this truth, that God governs in the affairs of men. And if a sparrow cannot fall to the ground without his notice, is it probable that an empire can rise without his aid? We have been assured, sir, in the sacred writings that except the Lord build, they labor in vain that built it." That is Benjamin Franklin. Some years ago, two professors from the University of Houston, Charles Lineman and Donald Luntz, did a study to try to determine whom our founding fathers quoted the most. They figured that if they could determine whom our founding fathers quoted the most, they could better understand what they meant in these documents. They spent 10 years studying over 15,000 documents, and they found that the three men our founding fathers quoted the most were British philosopher John Locke, French philosopher Baron Montesquieu, and English judge Sir William Blackstone. However, our founding fathers cited the Bible four times more often than they quoted Montesquieu or Blackstone, and 12 times more than they quoted John Locke. More than a third of all the founding fathers' quotes came directly from the Bible, and another 60% came from those authors who had based their writings on the Bible. In fact, the founding fathers referenced the Bible more than all Enlightenment authors combined. And it's that historical fact that caused Ken Woodward, writing in Newsweek magazine in an article, How the Bible Made America, to come to this conclusion. He said, quote, "Now historians are discovering that the Bible, even perhaps more than the Constitution, is our founding document." That is Newsweek magazine. It's not Christianity Today, it's Newsweek magazine. Our founding document is the Bible. That is what the history says. Consider what some of the things our founding fathers said. George Washington, our first president, in his first inaugural address, said, "It would be improper to omit in this first official act my fervent supplications to that almighty being. No people can be bound to acknowledge and adore the invisible hand which conducts the affairs of men more than the people of the United States." Or consider the words of our second president, John Adams, quote, "The general principles on which the fathers achieved independence were the general principles of Christianity. I will avow that as I then believed and now believe, that those general principles of Christianity are as eternal and immutable as the existence and the attributes of God, and that those principles of liberty are as unalterable as human nature." President John Adams. Or consider this quote by Adams. He said, "Our Constitution was made only for a moral and religious people. It is wholly inadequate to the government of any other." Now that's an amazing concession. When our nation turns to secularism and away from God, we have no document that can keep order in our country. Our forefathers designed this country, and they wrote the Constitution with the assumption that people would be guided by a belief and obedience to God. Consider what the words of John Jay, the first Chief Justice of the Supreme Court and the co-author of the Federalist Papers, were. John Jay said, "Providence," that's how they referred to God, "Providence has given our people the choice of their rulers, and it is the duty as well as the privilege of interest of our Christian nation to select and prefer Christians for their rulers." Did you hear what this first Chief Justice said? Not only are we a Christian nation, we have a duty to prefer and select Christians as the leaders in this Christian nation. Why, he would be hauled into court today and sued for saying such a thing. But that was the founding fathers. That's what they believed. John Quincy Adams, as you know, was the son of John Adams. He was the sixth president of the United States. You won't believe what he said. Quote, "Why is it that next to the birthday of the Savior of the world, your most joyous and most venerated festival returns this day, that is July 4th? Is it not that in the chain of human events, the birthday of the nation is indissolubly linked with the birthday of the Savior? Is it not that the Declaration of Independence first organized the social compact on the foundation of the Redeemer's mission upon the earth, that it laid the cornerstone of human government upon the first precepts of Christianity?" John Quincy Adams. But this final quote by Adams, to me, is the most remarkable. Listen to what the sixth president of the United States said. Quote, "The highest, The transcendent glory of the American Revolution was this, that it connected in one indissoluble bond the principles of civil government and the precepts of Christianity. If it has never been considered in that light, it is because its compass has not been perceived. You say, well, what about what I've always heard about? What about the separation of church and state that was the foundation of our Constitution? I had this week a reporter ask me the very same question. Pastor Jeffress, what about the constitutional separation of church and state? I said, there is no such thing. He said, what do you mean there is no such thing? It's in the Constitution. I said, it's nowhere in the Constitution. You find it for me. Point it out to me. Did you know 69% of Americans believe that phrase is found in the Constitution, the separation of church and state? It's not found anywhere. Well, then where did that phrase come from? You have to look outside of a government document to find it mentioned the first time. The first time that phrase was used was in a private letter between President Thomas Jefferson and a group of Baptists from Danbury, Connecticut. In 1801, think about 1801, that would have been 9 years after the ratification of the First Amendment. In 1801, most states still had state-sponsored churches, but they were sponsored by Christian denominations. And in many states, the tax dollars you paid went to that state-sponsored denomination, whatever it was. In Connecticut, the state-sponsored denomination was the Congregational Church. And so a group of Baptists were upset about that. They didn't want their tax dollars going to support the Congregational Church. And so they had to petition every year to redirect their tax dollars back to support their Baptist church. And they got tired of that hassle of doing so. And so they wrote a letter to newly elected President Thomas Jefferson asking him to rectify the situation. So on January the 1st, 1802, Jefferson wrote this letter back to those Danbury Baptists. And this is what he said in part, quote, I contemplate with sovereign reverence that act of the whole American people, which declared that their legislature should, and then he quotes the First Amendment, make no law respecting an establishment of religion or prohibiting the free exercise thereof, end of quote, thus building a wall of separation between the church and state. Now, the context of this letter is so obvious. He's quoting the First Amendment. And the First Amendment being quoted is in the context of one Christian denomination being elevated over another Christian denomination. It was creating a state church in which people were forced to worship or forced to give their money to. And Thomas Jefferson said, our forefathers did not want that. They had given that up in England. They wanted a country in which they were not forced to worship. They were not forced to support. The context of this was the elevation of one Christian denomination over another Christian denomination. Never in their wildest imaginations did Thomas Jefferson or the founding fathers ever believe that that First Amendment would be perverted in such a way as to try to separate our country from its Christian heritage. You say, how do you know that, Pastor? How do you know that wasn't Thomas Jefferson's intent? Well, look at his own actions as president. 1 year after he wrote this letter to Danbury Baptist, 1 year afterwards, he authorized, signed a bill to use tax revenue to support a priest going to minister to the Kaskaskia Indians. Just 2 days after Thomas Jefferson wrote that letter on January 1st to the Danbury Baptist, on January 3rd, 1802, he attended a worship service that was being held in the Capitol building, a worship service that he authorized. In fact, I've gone to the Capitol, I've seen his signature on the attendance roster. He was there on January the 3rd, 1802. It was Thomas Jefferson who believed in the separation of church and state, who authorized the use of the Capitol for the founding of the first Christian church in Washington, D.C. And that church met there for decades and decades and decades, and Jefferson attended there. Obviously, he saw no conflict between his separation of church and state, his understanding, and the use of government to propagate and promote the Christian faith. There was no contradiction there whatsoever. Never did the founders believe that this amendment would be used to restrict religious freedom. This was to protect religious freedom. Never did the founders believe the so-called establishment clause would be used to absolutely silence prayers at graduations or Ten Commandment displays in the courthouses or nativity displays in the town square. That was never the intent of the founding fathers. You say, well, that kind of makes sense, but how do you know that for sure? Not only listen to the writings and the words of our founding fathers, look at the early court rulings. These court rulings not only show that the nation was founded on a Christian foundation, but in many cases, government was encouraged to support the Christian faith. For example, consider the case of Runkel versus Weinmiller in 1799. Now, remember, 1799 is 7 years after the ratification of the First Amendment and the no establishment of a religion clause. In 1799, the Supreme Court of Maryland said in its decision, quote, "By our form of government, the Christian religion is the established religion." Now think about it. 7 years after the ratification of the First Amendment, this court says, we have an established religion. It is the Christian religion. They understood exactly what the founders had in mind. They understood that, yes, this is a Christian nation, but no one denomination is to be elevated by another. Because look at the second phrase. Yes, the Christian religion is the established religion, and all sects and denominations of Christians are placed upon the same equal footing and are equally entitled to protection in their religious liberty. Again, the First Amendment is about protecting religious expression, not about restricting religious expression. The next case, Vidal versus Girard's executors, 1844. Now, this was a complicated case, but here's the gist of it. A man died in Philadelphia, a very wealthy man, and in his will, he left his proceeds to the starting of a school for orphans. They used to call those colleges back then, a school for orphans. But he had one stipulation. That is, no Christian minister could teach in his school that he was funding. Well, the people of Pennsylvania were very upset about that. They said, if there's no Christian minister, then that means Christianity can't be taught in our schools, and we don't want that. And the Supreme Court actually ended up upholding this man's will. Why did they uphold it? Because they said the fact that you can't have a minister teach doesn't keep Christianity from being taught in the schools. And this was what they said, quote, "Why may not the Bible, and especially the New Testament, without note or comment, be read and taught as a divine revelation in the college, its general precepts expounded, its evidences explained, and its glorious principles of morality inculcated?" And likewise, the court had something to say about those who would say, well, then you've got to treat all religions the same. They said, it is unnecessary for us, however, to consider what the legal effect of such a device in Pennsylvania for the establishment of a school or college for the propagation of Judaism or deism or any other form of infidelity. Such a case is not to be presumed to exist in a Christian country. Are you starting to get the drift of this? Our courts did not hesitate to say America is a Christian nation. It's interesting that the justice who delivered the majority report in that Vidal case was a man named Joseph Story. Joseph Story was appointed to the Supreme Court in 1811 by James Madison. Now, if you know your history, you know James Madison was considered to be the architect of the Constitution. He's the one who appointed Joseph Story to the Supreme Court. Later in his career, Joseph Story wrote an entire commentary on the American Constitution. And it's a commentary that has been used for decades in law schools around the country. And in his notes on the First Amendment, Joseph Story appointed by James Madison, said, "The purpose of the founders in the First Amendment was to put all Christian denominations on the same level, to keep one Christian denomination from being elevated above the other. But our founders never meant for Christianity to ever be subservient to other religions in the world."
1: These true stories prove that America was founded truly as a Christian nation. And there are many more I'd like to share with you, so make it a point to join us again tomorrow. Well, I'm going to conclude today's program by giving you due warning that time is running out to take advantage of the Pathway to Victory Matching Challenge. Any amount you're able to give will be doubled in size and impact until we reach the goal. The deadline for giving your special gift is Sunday, July 5th at midnight, so I'm urging you to give a generous gift today. Your gift today will help us reach men like Ron. He listens to Pathway to Victory in Missouri. Ron wrote to me and said, "Pastor Jeffress, the moral decay in America has become overwhelming. Thank you for all you're doing to awaken our beloved country to the truth." And then Ron told me how he and his wife are using our materials in their church to push back the tide of evil in America. Well, Ron, this is such an encouragement to me and all those who faithfully support Pathway to Victory. As we band together as partners, we're bringing the light of Jesus Christ to the dark corners of our world. 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
3: 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Box 223-609, Dallas, Texas, 75222. Again, that's P.O. Box 223-609, Dallas, Texas, 75222. I'm David J. Mullins, inviting you to meet us back here tomorrow when we conclude our message called America is a Christian Nation, right here on Pathway to Victory. 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
4: 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The Liberty Bell hasn't been rung since 1846, but every 4th of July, it's tapped 13 times by the descendants of those who signed the Declaration of Independence to remind us of our freedoms. Focus on the Family hopes you enjoy this Independence Day as you celebrate the freedom to worship God.
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9: It's 87 and partly cloudy. Wind is from the southeast at 10 to 15 miles per hour. Tonight, clear with a low in the low 80s. Then tomorrow, thunderstorms with a high in the mid-90s. Tomorrow night, clear with a low in the low 80s. It's 87 and partly cloudy.

And a good Thursday afternoon to you, and welcome to The Journey Home. It's 4 o'clock Central. The Journey Home begins, and we'll continue for 2 hours right here on KHCB. And I hope you can come along for the journey, whether you're already at home or you're in the car. We're journeying together as we worship the Lord, as we praise Him, as we spend time in prayer, and also think about our journey home to heaven and walking with the Lord every day. Well, today is the first Thursday of the month, and so that means we're being reminded to pray for our first responders, and just praying for the police and the fire departments, also for the EMS and for those who are on the front lines, also in the hospitals when there are many tragedies, and they're there ready to help and to lend a hand. And so we're praying for those who, as they would say, would run into the building when we're running out. They go in to protect, to serve, and to save. So we're going to be reminded to pray for them today, as we're also praying for our country and spending time in prayer. And then as well, we're talking about the journey and taking our journey home to heaven. So we're going to begin with a song that is a song of worship, and what it might be like when we're all together before the throne as we bow before Him, saying, "Worthy is the Lamb that was slain." So let's worship the Lord together today as we begin the journey on KHCB.

And one day we will be singing God's love, singing of his love forever. We will worship him forever. All those who have put their trust in Jesus Christ will be with him forever. Do you know Jesus Christ? Have you accepted his gift of eternal life by putting your trust in him? Believe on the Lord Jesus Christ and you will be saved. And if you need to talk to someone, maybe you have some questions, you can contact the ministry Need Him, 888 Need Him, and they will be happy to talk with you and share God's good news with you. Good afternoon. It's The Journey Home. It's 4:12 Central Time. It's the first Thursday of the month. And so we are praying today for first responders. And this next selection encouraging us to take a moment, an hour or a few minutes, just to pray. And we're also praying for our country as we continue to look forward to the celebrations on Saturday of 250 years and giving thanks to God for his guidance, for his blessing on this country. So let's continue to pray, lifting up our voices to the Lord and knowing that he has said, call to me, I will answer. I will show you great and mighty things. And you can pray to him at any time. The psalmist says that morning and noon at night, I will pray and cry aloud and he will hear my voice. So let's spend a moment or an hour in prayer.

0: Please keep lifting up the brave men and women who protect and serve us. You don't have to know a police officer, a fireman, or an EMT to pray for them. Hi, I'm Officer Tim Whitaker from the Houston Police Department. Prayer is powerful and always welcomed. Take a moment and remember them before the Lord, keeping him close by. This is KHCB Network.
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3: As we gear up for Independence Day, let freedom ring and faith lead. 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

Statue of Liberty. We think of the statue, of course, in New York City, but being reminded of the cross, that is our liberty because Christ paid the penalty for us. He took our place, taking sin and death upon himself, conquering the grave and death and offering eternal life. Well, you're hearing some more patriotic selections, and tomorrow afternoon, want to invite you to be part of the journey home. We're going to have a special presentation in the 5 o'clock hour with Paul Harvey, as he's going to be telling the stories of those who signed that Declaration of Independence. And then more patriotic music throughout the day tomorrow and on Saturday, the 4th of July. Be sure to tune in on the By Request program at 12:30 Central Time for patriotic music and some patriotic features as we celebrate the 250th birthday of our country. And we celebrate and give thanks to God for his leading and guiding and blessing this country for 250 years. Well, this is The Journey Home on KHCB, and also hearing songs about our faith, what we believe in, and then sharing that with others and asking the Lord to take us and use us right where he needs us to be. Some of the patriotic spots that you've been hearing have been encouraging us to share the gospel with family and friends that you may be with this weekend for the 4th of July. May we shine the light of Jesus as we meet with them, as they see Christ in us. As we share with them what we believe, here's a song of faith titled, This I Believe. It's 4:23 Central Time on KHCB, The Journey Home.

Frances Ridley Havergal wrote this hymn, Take My Life and Let It Be. And she wrote about taking our lives, let it be consecrated to the Lord. And then she says, take my moments, my days, take my hands, take my feet, take my voice, take my silver and gold, take my intellect, take my will, take my love, take myself, and I will ever only be for you. May that be our prayer each and every day. Lord, take my life and let it be used for you. In the third verse, she said, take my voice and let me sing always only for my King. So let us sing our praise to the Lord only for our King. It's 4:32 Central Time on the journey home as we hear some songs of praise now, lifting up our voice, taking our voice, letting us sing for our King.

0: Hello, I'm David Jeremiah. When we look at America at 250 years, we do so with gratitude, with honesty, and above all, with hope. Because our hope has never rested in human strength alone. Our hope is in the Lord. There is hope for America when we remember God, when we take responsibility for the way we live, and when we walk in truth. There is hope for America because the Bible assures us that God is still sovereign and He still rules over the nations. So let us look to God with faith for our nation's future. Let us thank Him for His blessings in the past. And let us ask Him to guide this nation in the years to come. May He continue to bless America.
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0: Hi, I'm John Erickson Tata, and Sean, who has cerebral palsy, recently asked me a question on Facebook. He said, how can people with disabilities deal with rejection? Well, this is one of those things that really, really binds us to Jesus, because nobody experienced more rejection than our Lord. All his close friends and most of his family ended up turning their backs on him. And when he went to the cross, he was abandoned and left to fend for himself, even his own Father in heaven. Jesus was the most God-forsaken man who ever lived, but he endured it so that he might say to those who follow him, I will never reject or turn my back on you. One of God's primary purposes in suffering is to cause us to really identify with his son Jesus. Do you feel rejection? Well, welcome to Christ's Fellowship, where we learn to experience what our Lord endured for us. And that's a good thing.
1: Spending a moment with Johnny on the journey home. Good afternoon. It's 4:47 Central Time. Just before that, John Chisholm encouraging us that the Lord will still your soul. Maybe you're anxious at this moment, but he will give you that peace, only that perfect peace that he can give. No one else can give you that. And you can put your trust in him. Psalm 46, the psalmist reminds us that God says to be still and know that I am God. And then in Psalm 27, David, who faced a lot of difficult circumstances and who often looked for his soul to be stilled, he put his trust in the Lord even when he was afraid. He said in another psalm, when I am afraid, I will trust in you, in God who is my help. In Psalm 27, he talks about his fearless trust in God. And he says, the Lord is my light and my salvation. Whom shall I fear? The Lord is the defense of my life. Whom shall I dread? And we know that he can give us his peace and that calmness in the midst of the struggles and the circumstances that we face. And we can trust in the Lord, for he is our light. He is our salvation.

Oh, for a thousand tongues to sing my great Redeemer's praise. As we follow and walk with the Lord, may He lead and continue to guide. Lord, be Thou my vision. This is KHCB.

0: 105.7 FM is KHCB FM Houston, helping you draw closer to Jesus Christ. Well, the forecast is calling for a few scattered showers and thunderstorms around the area this afternoon into the early evening, about a 40% chance, but then turning clear later tonight with a low of 81. Then sunny on Friday, high of 95. There is a 20% chance for some rain, but the 4th of July should be sunny all day long, a high of 96, and sunny 95 with a 20% chance of rain on Sunday. Time is coming up on 5 o'clock. 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
1: This public school only removed the Christian display. 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
1: 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Thankfully, they agreed. 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

Officer Tim Whitaker here. First responders work is a range of professions: law enforcement, firefighting, healthcare, and more. They need our prayers daily. Remember to pray for them on the first Thursday of every month. And don't limit your prayers to just Houston. 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

0: Babbie Mason encouraging us to pray. And today we are praying for first responders. And we're also continuing to pray for our nation. You can go online to One Nation Under God. And there is a pastor from every state who has recorded a video, a prayer for our country. And you can go to that site that was put together by Franklin Graham and the Billy Graham Association. And we're also being encouraged to pray as David Jeremiah has put together a prayer for America. He has put that at his davidjeremiah.blog spot online. And a part of that prayer for America, he says, Lord, make us one nation under God. May your word direct us, your promises keep us, your power protect us, and your purpose restore us. May our courage propel us, love define us, humility constrain us, and faith unite us. Make us one nation under God. Father, we are blessed beyond measure, thankful beyond words, and hopeful beyond imagination. Make us one nation under God. Amen. That's just part of the prayer of David Jeremiah, a prayer for America. It's 5:15 Central Time on the Journey Home, and you're hearing some more patriotic features. And tomorrow afternoon, tune in at the 5 o'clock hour to hear the story of the signers of the Declaration of Independence from Paul Harvey and We Mutually Pledge. We continue now with a thought for the 4th of July, and then the encouragement to share the good news of Jesus Christ with others. Tell them the story of Jesus and his love. This is KHCB.
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3: And Dr. David Jeremiah encouraging us to open God's Word, and you can do that with KHCB throughout this entire month as we read through the book of John, a 31-day walk through the book of John, and encouraging you to abide. If you sign up for that devotional, the reading plan, you can also receive a text message every day that will give you some words of encouragement and remind you of the section to read for today. And if you started on Wednesday, well, today is only day two, and you can read John 1, verses 19 through 51. But if you would like to start in the very beginning, just sign up for it. Those text messages will start the day that you're signing up and help you to go through God's Word, the entire book of John, reading through it this month as we abide in Christ. And we're also encouraged to memorize God's Word. And this week, the memory verse is Hebrews 11:6. And without faith, it is impossible to please Him. For he who comes to God must believe that He is, and that He is a rewarder of those who seek Him. Hebrews 11:6. May we continue to have that faith and to continue to trust in the Lord and believe that He is, and to know that He is a rewarder of those who seek Him, helping you to seek the Lord and draw closer to Him. This is KHCB. It's 5:28 Central Time.

0: His eye is on the sparrow. I know he watches me, and his eye has been upon our country as we continue to thank the Lord for his blessings to America. It's 5:31 Central Time as the journey home continues on KHCB. Another half hour or so together as we worship the Lord and also focus on him and be reminded to tell others the good news of Jesus Christ. 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
1: 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For the Colson Center, I'm John Stone Street. Should Christians love their country? That's always been a controversial question. But as America celebrates its 250th birthday, in the middle of intense political division and a decline in reported pride of country, a proper understanding of patriotism from a Christian worldview has never been more relevant. In his book, In Defense of Christian Patriotism, Dan Darling defined patriotism as, quote, love of country as manifested in loyalty, service, and giving honor to one's country. Church Father St. Augustine gave Christians a good way to prioritize loves in his Ordo Amoris, or Order of Loves, which can be a good way to think about love of country. Here's St. Augustine, quote, living a just and holy life requires one to be capable of an objective and impartial evaluation of things. To love things, that is to say in the right order, so that you do not love what is not to be loved, or fail to love what is to be loved, or have a greater love for what should be loved less, or an equal love for things that should be loved less or more, or a lesser or greater love for things that should be loved equally. It may sound complicated, but it's really helpful. As Darling has pointed out, Christians often create this false binary between the love of country and the love of God. But that framework contrasts with both what Augustine and the Bible itself says. As Darling has pointed out, Christians often create a false binary between love of country and love of God. But that contradicts both Augustine and the Bible. The Apostle Peter wrote that we are to honor all men, love the brotherhood, fear God, honor the emperor. See, there's an order here. We're to fear God and honor the government, not the other way around. And we honor the government unless the powers that be direct us to disobey God. A helpful way to understand the proper ordered patriotism is to consider it like a virtuous mean, similar to Aristotle's virtues, which exist between two extremes. A virtuous patriotism also sits between two extremes. On one hand, as C.S. Lewis explained in The Four Loves, an excessive love of one's country leads to idolatry, as it becomes a demon when it becomes a god. On the other hand, the deficiency can lead to what Lewis called debunking, the mockery of love of country that tears down one's home and heritage all in the name of patriotism itself. Yet a biblical and virtuous love of country need not blindly see America as perfect or godlike. America is neither pure nor free from sin, but nor is it uniquely evil. As such, America is not unredeemable. Rather, it's grounded in noble, true principles. And that kind of patriotism is marked by gratitude and loyalty to America by recognizing it as a love that's properly ordered. So with the final word, at least today, on Christian patriotism, here's Chuck Colson.
2: The Christian position is beautifully balanced. On the one hand, we don't deify our country, we don't wrap the flag around the cross, for we know that our ultimate citizenship is in heaven, and that's where our ultimate allegiance is. But at the same time, the only place for expressing that allegiance is in concrete loyalties God has called us to here on earth, including loyalty to country. We can't love mankind in the abstract. We can only really love people in the particular, concrete relationships God has placed us in our family, church, community, and our nation. The Christian has the balanced understanding, and so celebrate the 4th of July this year by thanking God that while he has called you into his kingdom, that's our ultimate loyalty, he has allowed us to live in, and yes, love this land of liberty.
1: That was Chuck Colson. For the Colson Center, I'm John Stone Street with Breakpoint.
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0: How great is our God? Cece Winans and How Great Thou Art. 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One interesting note about this hymn, it was originally a hymn that was written in Swedish and then was translated later on into English, originally written in 1886. 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
1: Say I assemble a dream team, the top 100 synthetic chemists, the top 100 evolutionary biologists, and the top 100 whatever else you want.
2: Jewish scientist, Dr. James Tour.
1: And I give them all the carbohydrates, lipids, nucleic acids, and proteins that they want. All the DNA, all the RNA, and just make me one cell.
2: Professor of Chemistry, Nanoengineering, and Material Science at Rice University.
1: The simplest of living organisms, a cell. They'd be like, you're crazy. You can't assemble one of those. They can't!
2: Voted one of the top 50 most influential minds in the world, and a Messianic Jew who believes Jesus is the Jewish Messiah. Welcome to Faith of a Scientist with Dr. James Tour.
1: Psalm 91. He says, I will say to the Lord, my refuge and my fortress, my God in whom I trust. Look what he says. He says, say it to the Lord. I will say to the Lord, my refuge, my fortress, my God in whom I trust. You take that word and you speak it forth. God already knows who he is. This is for us. You remind yourself who God is, that he is your refuge, he is your fortress, he is the one in whom you can trust. You learn to call upon him. Lord, as I try to solve this problem, Father, I cry out to you for great insight. And then the scriptures say that the eyes of the Lord move to and fro throughout the entire earth to strongly support those whose heart is completely his. And he empowers you by the Holy Spirit. You are my refuge, my fortress, my God in whom I trust. Jesus said, you don't receive because you do not ask. Will we ask of him?
2: This has been Faith of a Scientist with Dr. James Tour. Watch his powerful testimony on YouTube, Facebook, or drjamestour.com.

This is Ann Graham Lotz. As we prepare to celebrate Independence Day, let's pray together. Heavenly Father, we worship you as the living God of our nation's founders. We pledge our allegiance to one nation under you. Every time we use American money, we make the statement that in you we have placed our trust. Thank you for the cross, our spiritual statue of liberty. Keep us living in the light of its truth for the glory of your great name. Amen.

God's Word, a lamp to our feet and a light to our path. We close out this time of journeying together with words of promise. The Lord has said, I am with you. Thanks for listening. Be sure to tune in again tomorrow for more of The Journey Home, a special presentation in the 5 o'clock hour here on KHCB.

0: 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Well, on the area roadways, a few slow spots. The North Loop westbound at I-45 is slow. A stalled vehicle blocks a left lane. 21-minute delay there, a stop and go from Homestead. And on the South Loop, northbound at Lawndale, a stalled vehicle blocks a right lane. Traffic is stop and go from South Wayside, an extra 14 minutes. A few showers this evening, otherwise clear later tonight, a low around 81. Sunny and 95 tomorrow, 96 on the 4th of July, and 95 on Sunday. Time is coming up on 6 o'clock. Dr. David Jeremiah coming up in just a few minutes.
1: Hello, friends, and welcome once again to Sincerely Yours Time. Today we begin with a letter that was sent to us from a listener in Richmond, Texas. They sent a donation along with these words, "Dear KHCB, thank you for always being here. God bless you. Strength and courage." To all involved, and he shares three verses that I will share with you here. Isaiah 65:24, which says, "I will answer them before they even call to me. While they are still talking about their needs, I will go ahead and answer their prayers." He also shared Isaiah 58:11, which says, "The Lord will guide you continually, giving you water when you are dry and restoring your strength. You will be like a well-watered garden, like an ever-flowing spring." And then finally, Jeremiah 17:7-8, which says, "But blessed are those who trust in the Lord and have made the Lord their hope and confidence. They are like trees planted along a riverbank with roots that reach deep into the water. Such trees are not bothered by the heat or worried by long months of drought. Their leaves stay green and they never stop producing fruit." Well, thank you so much for sharing those encouraging scriptures with us, and thank you for standing with the ministry financially. We do appreciate hearing from you in Richmond, Texas, an encouraging letter for us here today. Well, friends, if you would like to write to us, I do encourage you to do that here during the summer months. You can reach us at email at khcb.org. That's email at khcb.org. You can also send something to 2424 South Boulevard, Houston, Texas, 77098. Well, I trust that you are studying along with us here in this month of July. The Abide Devotional kicked off yesterday here at KHCB. Together, we are studying through the book of John together. I got my text yesterday morning. What a blessing to see that little reminder and then be able to follow that link, look at the scriptures, a little devotional thought. Abide, a 31-day journey through the book of John. It's not too late for you to jump in and join us here as together we study God's word, the book of John, in this month of July. For more information, stop by khcb.org. We'll pray that God uses that in your life. Let's turn our attention now to the Daily Financial Report, a report of the Lord's faithfulness to the ministry of KHCB. Yesterday, I shared with you the good news of a very large estate gift that was given to us here at KHCB. Today, also counting towards the month of June, $5,185 received, $25 for the Pete Steigerwald Legacy Fund. So if you remove the estate gift, which is now part of the capital fund, $245,939 has been received in the month of June for KHCB, and that's up against a monthly budget of $350,000. 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
3: Nothing challenges the wisdom of the world like the Word of God. The Word says success comes from clawing our way to the top. But the Bible says the way up is the way down. Today on Turning Point, Dr. David Jeremiah examines the truth behind this intriguing paradox. From the series, Making Sense of It All, here's David to introduce today's message, Going Up by Going Down.
4: And thank you for joining us today. This is Turning Point. I'm David Jeremiah, and we're talking about some principles in the Bible that help us make sense of what's going on in life. Today, we look at a passage in Philippians chapter 2, a very famous passage, and it illustrates this whole principle of humility. In the passage, we read these words, God humbled himself. Jesus humbled himself. How could that be true? And yet it is true, and it's the key to the whole discussion we're going to have in just a moment. Hey, I want you to know that we have a magazine that is a blessing to a lot of people. I'm always blessed when it comes across my desk each month after it's finished and it's beautifully designed. It has all kinds of helpful information inside of it, including devotional material for every day of the week, Monday through Friday, and one for the weekend. And these are at the back part of this devotional book. You can take them every day, kind of like your daily nutritional pill. They're really helpful to get you started. And the magazine itself is filled with articles to help you grow. It will keep you up to date on what we're doing here at Turning Point, and I hope you'll take advantage of this opportunity. Ask for your copy of Turning Point's magazine when you call or write today. And now here is part one of Going Up by Going Down from Philippians chapter 2. Well, if you have your Bibles with you today, I want to ask you to turn with me to the second chapter of the book of Philippians. That is where we are going to end up here in a few moments. And so you will already be there when we get there. You'll have your Bible open to Philippians chapter 2. One of Jesus' methods of teaching was through the use of a paradox. Webster defines a paradox as a statement or an assertion that seems contradictory or opposed to common sense, and yet when you hear it, you know there's something true about it. Someone has said that a paradox is a statement that's standing on its head so you can't ignore what it means. And I've always been intrigued by the paradoxes of the Bible. For one reason, they illustrate the paradoxical nature of the Christian life. Let's face it, folks, on the human level, the Christian life seems kind of upside down and backwards. Read through the Gospels, and you will get not very far before you begin to run into statements that seem to contradict themselves. For instance, the New Testament teaches that we can be first by being last. That we can have more by having less. That we can get more by giving more. That we can experience joy through trouble. That we can become free by becoming slaves. That we can find rest by labor. That we can live by dying. That we can find ourselves by losing ourselves. That we can achieve exaltation by going through humiliation. And that we can win by losing. Now, I suggest if you were in a meeting of secular people and they said to you, tell me what you believe, and you recited that list, you would be laughed out of the room. You believe what? And yet, is it not true that the life of Christ and the life of Christ in us is not definable in the terms that people today truly can grasp? In his book, Loving God, Charles Colson once wrote that the real legacy of my life was my biggest failure. That failure was that I was an ex-convict. My greatest humiliation, he said, being sent to prison was the beginning of God's greatest use in my life. He said, God chose the one experience that I could not glory in for his own glory. And he went on to say that the kingdom of God is a kingdom of paradox, where through the ugly defeat of the cross, a holy God is glorified, where victory comes through defeat and healing through brokenness and finding self through losing self. So a paradox is a statement that if you just read it, at first it sounds like it's a disconnect. But the more you think about it, the more you talk about it, the more you get inside of its truth, the more you understand how powerful it is. Today, we're going to talk about the first of these paradoxes. And the best way for me to say this paradox is to say it this way. The way up is the way down. Can you say that with me out loud? The way up is the way down. The way up is the way down. Now, this probably sounds kind of silly to you. It is without question one of the most powerful truths in the Bible. And it is a truth that is not isolated to one little scripture here, not just to Philippians or some other portion of the Word of God. Once you put this in your mental computer, as you begin to think about it, you will just see it everywhere. For instance, in the exhortation of the written word in the Old Testament, we read, "Surely he scorns the scornful, but he gives grace to the humble." Proverbs 15:33 says, "The fear of the Lord is the instruction of wisdom, and before honor comes humility." Proverbs 29:23 says, "A man's pride will bring him low, but the humble in spirit will retain honor." The way up is the way down. When you come out of the Old Testament and into the Gospels and you begin to run into the words of Jesus, you will discover that this is one of his favorite themes. He gave at least 4 mini sermons on this particular topic. He constantly was talking about this. In Matthew 18:4, he says, "Whoever humbles himself as this little child is the greatest in the kingdom." In Matthew 23:12, Jesus said, "Whoever exalts himself will be humbled, but he who humbles himself will be exalted." The way up is the way down. Luke 14:11, "For whoever exalts himself will be humbled, and he who humbles himself will be exalted." Luke 18:14, Jesus said, "I tell you, this man went down to his house justified rather than the other. For everyone who exalts himself," said Jesus, "will be humbled, and he who humbles himself will be exalted." The words of the Old Testament and the words of Jesus teach us this truth, this paradox, that to be exalted, you have to be humbled. When you come out of the Gospels and you get into the epistles where the gospel truth is explained, you hear words like this from the writer James. He said, "But he gives more grace. Therefore," he says, "God resists the proud, but he gives grace to the humble." James 4:10, "Humble yourselves in the sight of the Lord, and he will lift you up." 1 Peter 5:5, quoting the Old Testament, "God resists the proud, but he gives grace to the humble." Now, I dare say, when I tell you at the outset of this message that these paradoxes are important because they teach important truth and they also illustrate the upside-down nature of the Christian life, perhaps you're beginning to get it even at the outset, because this is not the way the world functions. I dare say you've not been to a business seminar lately where they told you that if you want to really get up and excel in your position and get to the top, that the way up is the way down. I don't think I've ever seen that in any business literature. The world knows nothing of this. This is not theirs. This is truth that is belonging just to those who are Christians. And it is a truth that if we can just a little bit get our arms around it today, it can be life-changing and transforming for all of us. Someone would say, "Well, has anybody really ever lived like this?" Well, I don't know about very many people that have. I'm sure there are many who do, but I know one who did. And his story is given to us here in the second chapter of the book of Philippians. In the second chapter of the book of Philippians, we have a little offset in the passage, which is a hymn. It is perhaps a hymn written by Paul. Some believe that Paul took this out of some of the extant literature of his day and incorporated it into the second chapter of Philippians. It's sometimes referred to as the kenosis passage for a particular Greek word that is found in the text. It is often used at Christmas time to talk about how Jesus came down to be born in this world as our Savior. But as we shall see today, this passage was not written in the second chapter of Philippians as a doctrinal treatise. Paul did not write this primarily for the purpose of teaching us the doctrines of Christ. This is in the text to teach us that the way up is the way down. And if we will understand this particular portion of Scripture in light of the fact that it's a description of what happened to Jesus when he left heaven to come to this earth, if it does to you what it does to me, it will have an impact on your life that you will not be able to walk away from. So for us to do this and really get the best out of it, we have to follow the Lord Jesus on this round trip journey from heaven to earth and back to heaven. And we begin, first of all, with this example of the living word, as we see how when Jesus was in heaven, before he came down to be our Savior, we have to understand where he was and that he relinquished his place in heaven. It says in Philippians 2:6, who being in the form of God. J.B. Phillips translates the verse this way, for he who had always been God by nature. If anyone had the right to hang on to what he had, it was Jesus. He had the right to be self-centered if he chose to be. He had existed throughout eternity from the beginning. There was no beginning. And the Bible says that Christ at the beginning in heaven was in his place and he was in the form of God. Now that doesn't mean that outwardly he looked like God. It doesn't mean that he appeared to be God. The words in the text of the Greek language literally mean that he was in the very essence and substance of who he was. He was God himself. Jesus Christ was in heaven at home with his Father. He was and is and always will be God. That's where the journey began. He was in the holy place of heaven with the Lord. Every once in a while, people will say to me, you know, I know you people believe that Jesus is God. Well, I believe he's a good man. He was a great teacher, certainly a great leader, but I don't think he was God, and I don't think the Bible even says he was God. And when people say that to me, I always want to say, I bet you've never read your Bible. Because you can't read the Bible and believe that. That's absurd. Did you know that one time in the book of John, it's recorded, 14:9, Jesus said, he who has seen me has seen the Father. Now, what part of that don't you get? In the book of Colossians, we are told that in Jesus Christ, it pleased the Father that all the fullness should dwell. In other words, that in Christ, everything that God is was there. He was God. In 1 Timothy 3:16, we read, and without controversy, great is the mystery of godliness. God was manifested in the flesh. When did that happen? When he came to be born at Bethlehem. That was God being manifested in the flesh. Listen to me, ladies and gentlemen. Jesus Christ is God walking around in a body. If he were not God, he could not have died on the cross for the sins of the whole world. If he were just a good man, his death would have been equal to one death. But he was God in a body, and God on the cross was one death for every person who would ever live. He is the eternal, infinite God. And when this journey to earth started, I want you to get this picture. He was at home in heaven as God with the Father. And the Bible says that he refused his prerogative. Verse 6 says, he did not consider it robbery to be equal with God. This really means that he did not grasp or hold on to this privilege. He did not consider equality with God something to be grasped. He did not view it as something to hold on to at all costs. While we may not be able to truly understand all of this, what we do understand is this, that Christ surrendered that which he loved in order that he might serve those who he loved. Please do not miss all of this. Jesus made a choice to become a servant. Verse 7 says, he made himself of no reputation. Verse 8 says, he humbled himself. In both cases, it means that he made a personal decision to walk away from all that we have described and begin this downward journey to us. He did it of his own will and in obedience to the will of the Father. If the only person in the world who ever had the right to assert his personal rights waived them, what does that mean to me? He relinquished his place, refused his prerogative, and then it says he renounced his privileges. It says in verse 7, he made himself of no reputation. I told you earlier that sometimes this passage is called the kenosis passage. And the reason for that is there's a Greek word here, which is K-E-N-O-O, kenao. And it's the word which is translated in the text by he made himself of no reputation, but the best translation of it is he emptied himself. And of course, the question is, of what did he empty himself? Some people say, well, when Jesus came to this world, when he came down to this earth, he laid aside his deity. He left heaven. He ceased to be God. I don't know anybody that believes that, if they believe the Bible. Let me tell you something. Deity diminished is no longer deity. You can't have 20% deity. You say, was Jesus God? Oh, he was 20% God. No. You either are God or you're not God. You're either 100% God or you're not God at all. You can't be 30% God. Jesus wasn't 50% man and 50% God. He was 100%.

voluntarily divested himself of the independent use of his attributes. That's the best way to say it. And if you follow the Lord Jesus in the early years of his life on this earth, you will not see him doing any godly thing. If you knew Jesus growing up before his baptism, you wouldn't have picked him out of a crowd. You would never have said, "There goes God." You wouldn't have known that. You would have known him to be a good person because he was sinless. But he didn't do the miraculous things that he did after his baptism when the Spirit of the Lord filled him. Because the Bible says when he came down here to be one of us, he chose to lay aside all of those prerogatives that were his by virtue of the fact that he was God, and to live and walk among us as one of us, so that he would truly be our representative. He chose to waive his rights. He chose to not do what he could do. Did he still have all the power? Absolutely. Could he have done all of those things? Without question. But because of his love for you and for me, and because of his desire to identify himself with those for whom he had come, he voluntarily laid aside all of his rights, though he continued to be the very God of very gods, and walked among us as one of us. At his baptism, he began to demonstrate these powers that were his by virtue of his Godhead. He did not give up his rights. He gave up his right to enjoy his rights. He emptied himself. And then the scripture says, he relinquished his place. He refused his prerogative. He renounced his privileges. And here's what I love the most. He restricted his presence. Think of this, because this one we can really comprehend. We can get our arms around this one. We might be a little lost in some of the doctrine of the early ones, but this one, we'll all get this one. Let me ask you, where was Jesus before he was born in Bethlehem? You do know he didn't begin there. He came to be one of us through the miraculous birth through Mary without the agency of a human father. But where was he before that? As we've mentioned, he was in heaven. But where else? Listen to me. Wherever he wanted to be. Amen? He was boundless. He had no boundaries on him. He had the eternal universe and who knows what else at his disposal. He was unrestricted in his presence. But one day the Father tapped him on the shoulder and said, "Son, I have a job for you to do, and you're going to have to go to earth and become a human to do it." And when he was born in Bethlehem, all of that unrestricted presence was poured into one human body. And in that human body, that restricted presence, he walked upon this earth. And not only that, he lived his life in the postage stamp we call Israel without ever going outside of its boundaries. From the glories of everywhere to the restricted presence of a human body in a localized piece of real estate. What is Jesus doing? Leaving all of that, coming all the way down one step after the other. And then notice, he realized his purpose. And being found in appearance as a man, the scripture says, he humbled himself and became obedient to the point of death, even the death of the cross. Jesus came down to be one of us, restricted into a human body, into a short span of territory. And then the Bible says he went to the cross, and there he humbled himself and he became obedient unto death, even the death of the cross. Some people say, well, maybe Jesus did not know when he came down here that that's what was going to happen to him. Maybe they took him by surprise. How many of you know you do not take God by surprise? God doesn't have the word oops in his vocabulary. So the Bible says that when Jesus came to this earth, he knew what he was doing. He knew why he was coming. Mark 10:45 says, "For the Son of Man did not come to be served, but to serve," now watch this, "and

0: planned to give his life a ransom for many. From the very moment of the eternal conversation in the Trinity, Almighty God and Jesus Christ and the Holy Spirit knew all the plan for redemption. Jesus knew when he came to this earth, before he ever left heaven, why he was coming. He was coming to be born so that he could die. And the Bible says when he came, he humbled himself and he became obedient unto death. And then it says, and yes, even the death of the cross. Crucifixion was for criminals and for non-Roman citizens, and it was a cruel method of treatment. And the Bible says that Jesus Christ endured that. And when you died by crucifixion, you died 100 times before you ultimately died. There on the cross, the God-man, God in a body, hung between two thieves and between heaven and earth, and took upon himself the sin and the grief and the sorrow of all mankind. He was the only one who could do it. For in his humanity, he reached down to us, and in his deity, he reached up to God, and he brought us together at the cross. He came down.
1: Well, that old song, when we couldn't reach up to him, he reached down to us. And that's the glory of this wonderful message we call the gospel. We'll have part two tomorrow on the Friday edition of Turning Point. I hope you'll be with us then. We have many wonderful truths to share in the weeks ahead during this month of July as we celebrate 250 years of freedom here in America. We're so wonderfully blessed and so thankful for the privilege of this nation and what God has allowed to happen here in spite of all of the challenges we face. This year we're taking another Caribbean cruise at the end of the year, December the 26th through January the 2nd. We'll be sailing on the Holland America Zuiderdam and visiting ports in Grand Turk, San Juan, St. Thomas, and Half Moon Cay, with musical guests Michael Sanchez and Uriel Vega, and lots of fun things to do as we celebrate the new year together. If you haven't already requested your information about this cruise, do it today, and we'll see you tomorrow.
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3: One verse, one moment. 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Here's the KHCB verse of the week from Hebrews 11:6. And without faith, it is impossible to please him. For he who comes to God must believe that he is, and that he is a rewarder of those who seek him. Carry this verse with you this week. Let it shape your steps. We're KHCB.
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6: It is God's miracle that she's become a program host, but many North Korean refugees come and visit our studio in Seoul. 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

0: Some truths never change. I'm Cindy Tang with Moving Moments. Thomas Jefferson wrote in the Declaration of Independence, "All men are created equal, that they are endowed by their Creator with certain unalienable rights, that among these include life, liberty, and the pursuit of happiness." Those weren't just political ideas, they were rooted in a deeper truth. The Bible tells us in Genesis 1:27 that we are all created in the image of God. That means your value does not come from what you do, but from who made you. And that truth still stands today. In a world that constantly redefines identity and worth, God's truth remains the same. So today, remember where your worth comes from, because what God declares about you never changes. I'm Cindy Tang with Moving Moments. Now it's your time to make a move.
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greet our friends everywhere with Chapter 19 of Hunger, Thirst, and Bitter Exile, the story of Bible translator William Tyndale. 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

0: There were strange things afoot in the kingdom, and perhaps the strangest of all was King Henry's determination to have Master William Tyndale return to Britain. In reality, it was Cromwell's idea. Now, Cromwell was a man who stood with the reformers in his plan to win religious liberty for England, but his methods were not always above reproach. Planning to bring Master Tyndale into the country, he then intended to bribe him with rewards and appointments to use his clever pen for the king's side, in the matter of the royal divorce in particular. So Cromwell dispatched Stephen Vaughan, envoy to the Low Countries, to ferret out Tyndale. Vaughan, locating Tyndale in Antwerp, wrote him a letter at once, telling him that the king invited him to return to England for a conversation. In a few days, Tyndale replied to this letter, but not the way Vaughan expected.
1: Herr von Plotz downstairs sent me, Herr Tyndale.
2: You're the messenger I called for?
1: Yes, sir.
2: Good. What's your name?
1: Albert, sir.
2: Albert what?
1: Just Albert.
2: That's all? No, never mind. It doesn't matter about names. Herr von Plotz sent you from his shop, right?
1: Herr von Plotz told me where your room was.
2: I told von Plotz to ask for an experienced messenger. You look a little young. This might be a dangerous mission.
1: I am brave.
2: Also, my message calls for some cleverness. Well, you'll do. Now then, you're to go to this address. See, I've written it on this paper.
1: Yes, sir.
2: It's a lodging house. So when someone comes to the door, ask for a man named Stephen Vaughan. I wrote that down, too.
1: Stephen Vaughan.
2: He's English. Now, here's the difficult part. Tell him you have a message from a friend. The message is this. The friend will meet him in the third meadow outside the Antwerp gates.
1: Third meadow.
2: And here's the danger. Before you tell him, you must ask him a question. Ask him if he is unarmed.
1: What, mein Herr?
2: And willing to remain unarmed. If he's agreeable and friendly and proves he's unarmed, you give him the message. If he isn't, you leave. That's why there might be some danger.
1: Yeah, I see.
2: Well, that's all. You know, all the time I've been talking to you, I've been thinking, you look familiar. Haven't I seen you before?
1: I do not know where.
2: Neither do I. You're awfully young. Well, any questions?
1: You did not tell me the man's name. The friend. The one that Herr Vaughan is to meet.
2: I don't intend to, young fellow. So when Vaughan says, who is it, you can truthfully say, I don't know.
1: Oh, I see.
2: And here's your pay.
1: Thank you, Herr Tyndale.
2: The way you hold out your hand, you're no messenger. You're... I know where I've seen you before. You're Herr von Plotz's boy, a greedy landlord. Well, no matter, the damage is done now. I'm trusting you, Albert, even if this is your first message.

0: Are you Herr Stephen Vaughn?
1: That's right. A message for me. You're a new one, aren't you? Never seen you before.
0: Before I deliver my message, I must ask you one question.
1: Well, come in first. There. Now, what's your question?
0: Are you unarmed?
1: What?
0: Are you unarmed?
1: Well, yes, of course I am. I don't make it a habit to carry firearms when I'm taking afternoon tea.
0: Remaining unarmed, you are to come with me.
1: What is this?
0: You are to come with me to the third meadow, outside the gates of the city.
1: What for?
0: There you will meet a friend.
1: A friend who's been waiting to catch me unarmed for a year, that's it? What's his name?
0: There you will meet a friend.
1: Somebody taught you your lesson very well.
0: I do not know his name.
1: So I go to the third meadow without a gun to meet a stranger.
0: You come with me?
1: Not before I write a note to my secretary to tell him where I've gone. Just in case a friend turns out to be not so friendly after all.

0: It is the meadow beyond this. I go back now.
1: Go along, boy. You've done your job well.
2: Stephen Vaughn?
1: Hello.
2: Good afternoon.
1: You're the friend?
3: Of course.
1: Well, you know who I am.
2: Don't you recognize me?
1: No, sir, I don't.
2: My name is William Tyndall.
1: Tyndall? Well, I didn't expect this.
2: Don't suppose you did.
1: Your young messenger didn't say who it would be.
2: I had to take precautions. Let's sit down, over here in the shade.
1: Oh. You got my letter?
2: I did.
1: Well, what do you think?
2: Vaughn, I'll admit I couldn't believe what I was reading. Chance to go back to England after all these years.
1: Then you will?
2: Wait. I'm no fool, Vaughn. I know I've been in high disgrace with our King Henry ever since I wrote Practice of Prelates and scolded him for thinking of divorce. I can't believe he wants me back.
1: You have my letter?
2: Oh, I have your letter. I still can't believe it. But I had to talk with you.
1: Well, I'm glad. Maybe I can persuade you. Tyndall, King Henry wants to talk with you reasonably.
2: Why? Wants to talk to me now. After all these years. He banned my New Testament translation. Made it unlawful for people to have God's word in the tongue they understand. Jailed those that got the translation and sold it.
1: I know.
2: Even burned some.
1: Henry didn't always know what was going on in the persecutions.
2: Now His Majesty wants to talk to me. Vaughn, do you wonder why I don't believe that letter? Don't trust it?
1: You can trust it. There's a safe conduct guaranteed. If you cross the seas and set foot on British soil, you're protected by the Royal Guard itself.
2: So was John Huss.
1: Not in England.
2: And Luther. Promises aren't to be kept with heretics, Vaughn. I know that. There are too many clergymen there that hate me. Practice of prelates whipped them, too. I'm afraid they'd get to Henry and convince him to tear up the safe conduct.
1: No, Tyndall. You wouldn't be touched. I guarantee it.
2: Life's too sweet. Even this life of exile. Too much to do for God. I'm in the middle of polishing my New Testament.
1: Maybe you could do more for England if you talked with Henry. If he understood you.
2: What does he have to talk with me for to understand me, Vaughn? Doesn't my work show him my purpose? I haven't done my work out of hatred or from want of glory either.
1: I know that now, Tyndall. But I've talked with you.
2: Do you know what these 7 years have been like? 7 years away from everything I ever knew. And now you give me a chance to go back, to go home.
1: Then take the chance.
2: No, I can't. It isn't just the danger of cutting off my life. It's more. Call it pride. Call it what you want. But, Vaughn, the king must understand me before I talk with him. If my poverty and all the bitter exile from my friends, the hunger, the thirst and cold and danger, if all that I've endured to do honor to God has been so misunderstood for 7 years, how can one talk set it right?
1: Well, if you would just try.
2: No. What I've done for God. He commanded that the word be taken to the ends of the earth, and for the English people. The king shows me a sign that he understands that, then I'll see him.
1: You are proud, Tyndall.
2: I'm sorry.
1: And this is all?
2: What more? At least we had our talk. You know my answer.
1: Better than if you'd written it, too. Tyndall, here is my hand.
2: We must not go back together. You start toward the town.
1: What about you?
2: I'll go in the opposite direction.
1: Away?
2: Not far, not for long. Just to clear my head. Well, Vaughn?
1: It was good to meet you. A privilege.
2: God bless a fellow countryman.

0: And so, Your Majesty, this day I have seen and met and talked with Master William Tyndall. To the best of my memory, these were our words together. But I feel constrained to add a personal word of evaluation. I feel that I must declare to Your Majesty what I think of the man.
1: I have found him to be sincere and forthright. In truth, Your Grace, I have not communed with a man. Ah, I won't read any more of that. I'll destroy it. Did you hear that, Cromwell?
2: You didn't give me a chance.
1: Ah, sincere and forthright. Ah, and there was more. Your man Vaughan's gone over to the other side.
2: Now, Your Majesty, he hasn't.
1: Ah, sincere. He's talking about William Tyndall, a heretic, a renegade, a runaway exiled priest.
2: Your Highness, remember, we dispatched Vaughan.
1: You dispatched him?
2: Because he was neutral, objective, fair-minded.
1: Objective? You ought to read what he says.
2: Well, looking at that torn-up paper, I shan't have the opportunity.
1: Neutral. Now he's praising this man, Tyndall, praising him, calling him forthright.
2: He met him, evaluated, and was trying to be fair with you in his opinion.
1: Maybe you and Vaughan and Tyndall are all plotting together.
2: Your Majesty, you're upset. Sometimes lately I think Wolsey had better sense than you have.
1: Ah.
2: Poor Wolsey. I didn't treat him rightly. We need Tyndall back in England, on our side. Now, if we can use Vaughan to bring him back, it doesn't matter what Vaughan's opinions are.
1: It does. They'll color every approach he makes to that heretic. Listen to me, Cromwell. I agree with your idea. I want Tyndall back, yes, but as a penitent and a prodigal, to make and show my prerogative of mercy.
2: Yes, yes, of course.
1: I have no mind to treat Tyndall as a returning hero, as a great man who's been unjustly persecuted.
2: No, Your Majesty.
1: You'll write to Stephen Vaughan again.
2: Yes, Your Majesty.
1: Tonight, you'll let him know exactly where I stand in this Tyndall affair.

And so we conclude Chapter 19 of Hunger, Thirst, and Bitter Exile, the story of Bible translator William Tyndale. This is another in the series, Stories of Great Christians, and comes to you from the Moody Bible Institute of Chicago.

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1: It's 90 and partly cloudy. Wind is from the southeast at 10 to 15 miles per hour. Tonight, clear with a low in the low 80s. Then tomorrow, thunderstorms with a high in the mid-90s. Tomorrow night, clear with a low in the low 80s. It's 90 and partly cloudy.

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4: 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We're looking forward to celebrating our nation's 250th anniversary this weekend, and to commemorate this really foundational moment in our country's history, we're joined today by historian Rod Gregg, who shares about the incredible faith of George Washington and other leaders in the Revolutionary War. 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I'm John Fuller.
0: John, I love reflecting on how God's hand of providence